0: the side of Christianity and the side of liberty. But make a decision and get into the fight. And the reason why you get into that fight is because you want a better life for your kids and your grandkids. And that's the position that we're in. We have to be fighting right now for American values, for Christian values, because we want our kids and our grandkids to be able to live in a time of peace.
1: Absolutely. Well, Caleb, it's been an absolute pleasure talking to you. And I know we're going to talk again. In fact, as soon as we're done here, I actually have some information I need to pass on to you. On tap for next week, John, this is up to you if you want to put it on YouTube, but we're going to be talking with Dr. Joseph Samson. We got more discuss on vaccines.
2: So. Oh, well, you know, I might have to take the risk on YouTube. Not sure yet because, hey, you know what? I'm up to 97 whole followers there.
1: All right. Well, hey, Caleb, God bless you. And thank you so much for joining us.
0: Thank you. Appreciate the opportunity.
1: Absolutely. And ladies and gentlemen, thank you very much for tuning in to Patriot Confederation. God save the Republic of the United States of America.
3: Events of recent history indicate that Americans are setting a course for the end of their own great nation. The ever-growing trend in this country is to judge people not by their individual character, but by their identity as a member of a specific group. No one has ever succeeded or failed in life as a result of their group affiliation. A person's success or failure is also not based on luck, but on the sum total of the decisions that they have made. Those who succeed do so through good work ethic and the wise use of their power to choose. The opposite is true of those who fail. The ideals of individual accountability and responsibility in the United States are dying every day. A gun cannot be responsible for a death, just as a shovel cannot be responsible for digging a ditch. Both are only tools and have no will of their own. Responsibility is an adjunct of conscious choice and is the price we pay for freedom. Freedom is also a tool. It's an essential tool that is needed by human beings if they are to prosper rather than to merely survive. Yet there are those who would rather trade their freedom for security. Some believe that it is the responsibility of government to provide freedom. In truth, we form government to ensure and protect the freedom that is already inherently ours.

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6: 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You'll be laughing 1 minute and shaking your head the next. It's funny and maddening all at the same time, just like the world of law enforcement. 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And here are your hosts, the Iceman, with co-hosts Holstera and Freebird.
8: Welcome. Day late, dollar short, but we're back.
9: Yeah. You're a dollar short? I thought you were paying me more because we were doing this shit on Thursday.
8: No.
9: Good afternoon, you beautiful people.
8: Obviously, it wasn't us that was having the technical issues because I didn't do anything.
9: I'm hating this fucking 10 by 10 now.
8: And everything's working fine. And we checked upload speed and my upload speed was 20 times higher than what it even said it needed to be. So it must have been on Restream.
9: Like 300 download and 38 and 39 upload. And I'm like, what the fuck?
8: Yeah.
9: That's huge.
8: So
9: most of us are running dial up, bitches.
8: So it wasn't that. So it must have been something on Restream's end. So I'm just glad whatever it is, it's working now. Unfortunately, Freebird's not here. He was here last night. I don't know if he'd have made it through the complete show. He was a little tired.
9: Yeah, he was passed out by about 8:15.
8: Yeah, he kept falling asleep while we were just waiting. And he fell asleep one time and his mouth was like this. Okay. If I'd had some big deal, though, I'd have had some video of me like sticking it in his mouth or something like that.
9: Right. Trust me, if I was there, he'd have been touched.
8: So, anyway, I'm just glad we're back. Some of y'all showed up. Oh, before I forget, if anybody, I didn't use it a whole lot, but on X, if anybody gets anything from the Motor Cop Chronicles podcast, it is not me. Somehow I got hacked. They changed the email address on me. I can't even get recovery shit. So I shut the subscription down on it and everything else. So if anybody gets anything from this podcast, it is not me. I have been hacked. So
9: So did you reach out to Elon's team over there?
8: I haven't had time. I've been pretty damn busy. And X is I didn't get really anything off of X for the podcast at all. I could go live on there and get nothing. It's been like that since we started. So I was basically
9: when we first started, didn't we have like a few hundred people, and then suddenly they were like, "Hold up, you can't be having too much free."
8: When we first started, I was getting a couple hundred people when we went live just on X, and then said it just went to zero, like not even one. So I don't know, and you know, I canceled. I'm not going to be paying $125 a year for something that's not helping me. So, but it, like I said, if they're posting shit or spamming people under the podcast name, it is not me. So don't respond. I've never been a big Twitter or X person. I don't know. I guess I'm old. Yeah. It's hard for me to understand it.
9: Afternoon, Jibo.
8: Other than that, if anybody wants any merchandise, go check that out on at the Etsy store at Motor Car Chronicles Etsy store. If anybody wants any extra episodes, pictures, stuff like that, they also have a thing
9: bumper
8: now.
9: Stickers?
8: No. Yeah, they actually have a thing now on the Restream where I think I need to try it out as soon as I get a chance, but I think I can go live on Patreon with it now. So if that's the case, I may put some stuff live out on Patreon every now and then also, because I got some rants I'd like to put out, and that's where I'd put them out at. Not on here.
9: Oh, that's the only place you rant, huh?
8: No. These are like...
9: Jesus.
8: No, this is really bad rants.
9: Rants that have to be behind a paywall.
8: Yes, rants that will have to be behind a paywall. That's how bad these rants are. I'm going to put them out anyway coming up. But, yeah, that's bad. If you heard the timer music I put out, it's in reference to that. Did that song in reference to something that pissed me off. So, anyway, and if you'd like to hear that, you can join the Patreon, check it out. Mind pulling that up. Hello.
9: I'm here.
8: Not you. I was trying to. I didn't close that. Hold on. There it is.
9: Y'all miss the strippers and shit that used to be up here? I mean, it is really cool that we're in an office, but I wish we were in those chairs. It's a shame we can't do that. I guess we could if we like.
8: I could, but it's going to make it smaller. It's like if I move us back here, I'm going to have to make it really little.
9: That's true. And then we would have to push it forward. It'd cause a headache.
8: Yeah, it's just a pain in the ass. So stop, shut up. Don't talk about that. Anyway, if you'd like to be a Patreon, you check it out.
9: Hey,
8: talking about, we have Stacy McClendon, our hang around. We got Mr. Don Paulson, crew member, CHP Road Dog, full crew member, Miss Kelly Meyer, Jared Nitrous, Motor Cop for Life, Mr. William Jibo there in the chat, Dan Carlson with Lang Yap Woodworking, Hoppy Hoppison, my favorite truck driver, Blake Walker, I had to say it, Aaron from Now I Had to Say It podcast, JoJo, our favorite girl from Down Under, and Natasha from Gifted Washington. Appreciate y'all, as always. Everybody but JoJo, and I think Stacy should have got their stickers by now. Should have anyway, that I sent out. I got to do Stacy's, and I got to do JoJo. I had to figure out how many stamps it was going to take to get it to Australia, and it wasn't as bad.
9: Fucking stamps.
8: Well, I sent her a t-shirt one time, and, you know, I sell my t-shirts cheap. It was like, the t-shirt wasn't $20, but it cost me $40 to ship it. So it was like $60 just to get a $20 t-shirt over there. So I asked the post office people, and they said it was only going to be like two stamps to mail something, because it was just...
9: What the fuck?
8: It's just two stickers in it.
9: Oh, okay, because it didn't have no weight.
8: No, it ain't got no weight. So, and I got to do Stacy since she did it. What's up, 556? Yeah. So, I guess we'll jump into these stories if you don't have nothing. You got anything?
9: No, not really. I just been busy as fuck. Oh, shit.
8: Are you okay? You about to fall over?
9: No, I've got my laptop. I'm back
8: laying
9: in my house.
8: You're laying in bed?
9: No, I'm not laying in bed. I'm actually in front of a green screen at a table and all this shit. You know what I want? You know the old school desks that you like lift up and sit in it? And then,
8: yeah. Mm-hmm.
9: Yeah, I want that shit to do the podcast.
8: What's that? What's that right there?
9: My cord?
8: No. That.
9: My titties?
8: Yeah, you need like a bra. Y'all titties get big as shit. You taking estrogen or something?
9: Well, you know, I just did my blood work. I was on all kinds of shit for the longest time.
8: It's that new job, huh? It's that new job, isn't it?
9: Yeah, eating all night.
8: It's that new job.
9: My girlfriend makes sure I get all my drinks.
8: She's feeding you too good.
9: That's right, brother.
8: You too good. You can tell when somebody, you can tell when a man's happy, he starts putting that weight on.
9: And I'm combating it, too. I'm like, look, I got to use my feet and my knees too often to be weighing some 300 pounds. I got to combat this shit.
8: Nope, we're going to do Roy. I ain't forgot. We're doing them.
9: Oh, we don't expect Roy.
8: No, Roy's here. Let's see what Aunt Roy's balding had to tell us. At least he sent something this week.
9: Y'all pay attention.
10: Welcome to Roy's Did You Know Corner, where Roy will let us know something that is totally useless, and we will have information living in our minds, rent-free for no good reason at all. So shut the fuck up and listen to what Roy has to tell us.
11: Did you know that the first time Google was used as a verb on TV was on the show Buffy the Vampire Slayer? Now you are smarter for knowing this.
8: Now you know.
9: Yep.
8: First time.
9: Buffy the Vampire Slayer.
8: Buffy!
9: I'll tell you, there's a new TV show on MGM, but you can get it on Prime. It's called From. Fucking wild. It'll keep you guessing. I think they're vampires. I still ain't figured out what the fuck it is that's eating everybody.

0: Wednesday
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0: The Motor Cop Chronicles crew had just wrapped up the show, and I was settling into my recliner with my big orange cat beside me. I had my shoes off, belt loosened one notch, and was about 3 minutes away from achieving what I call maximum horizontal productivity. Then my phone rang. I looked at the screen. Iceman. Now, when Iceman calls me after a Wednesday night show, he's never calling to tell me I want a base boat. I answered.
2: I don't know what a base boat is. Roy P. Bail bonding.
0: We get you out faster than you got yourself in.
1: I like Iceman.
0: Iceman was already laughing. Roy, I got a fresh one for you. I sat straight up. How fresh? 26 years old, 5'2", about 170 pounds. I grabbed my keys. Continue. Fourth offense DWI and driving on a suspended license. I slowly put my keys back down. Fourth, at 26? Iceman said, Roy, apparently she believes a driver's license is more of a suggestion than a requirement. Then he sent me her booking picture. I stared at my phone. Her hair looked like she'd been riding in the bed of a pickup truck through a hurricane. Her eyes were swollen and half open. Her nose was red, and she had the facial expression of somebody who had spent the last 6 hours arguing with a concrete wall, and somehow the wall had won. I said, Iceman, she looks like somebody tried to put out a dumpster fire with a leaf blower. He was laughing so hard he couldn't talk. I sighed. I'm going. 20 minutes later, the black PT Cruiser, with flames down the sides and gold rims shining under the parking lot lights, rolled up to the jail. She came walking out, 5'2", 170 pounds, carrying a plastic property bag and looking considerably more confident than her booking photograph suggested she had any right to be. She stopped when she saw the PT Cruiser. That yours? Yes, ma'am. She walked around it slowly. This thing is sexy. I puffed my chest out. 22-inch gold rims. She looked at me. Roy, are you sexy? I immediately sucked my stomach in. Depends on the lighting. She climbed into the passenger seat. Before I'd even gotten the cruiser out of the parking lot, she said, we need to stop somewhere. For what? A drink? I nearly drove over the curb. A drink? Ma'am, I just bonded you out on your fourth DWI. So? So? You haven't even gotten the jail smell off you yet. She smiled. Come on, Roy. Just a couple adult beverages. No. She leaned toward me. You sure? Absolutely. She leaned closer. Because I get a lot more fun after I've had a few drinks. I stared straight through the windshield. Nope. Then she whispered. And sometimes a whole lot more naked. I immediately turned the radio up. She turned it back down. Did you hear me? Unfortunately. Extremely clearly. She smiled. Don't you want to see fun me? Lady, I've already met Fourth Offense DWIU. I don't believe I have the insurance coverage necessary to meet fun you. She started laughing. Come on, Roy. No bars. One margarita. No. Two beers. No. Wine? No. She folded her arms. You're boring. I'm a bail bondsman. I'm literally driving a black PT Cruiser with flames and gold wheels at 11 o'clock on a Wednesday night with a woman who apparently collects DWIs like Bucky's t-shirts. Boring left my life years ago. She stared at me for about 5 seconds. Then, you married? I tightened my grip on the steering wheel. Why? Just wondering. No. Girlfriend? No. She smiled. Perfect. No, it isn't. Yes, it is. No, ma'am. She slid a little closer. Roy, I moved closer to the driver's door. She moved closer. I moved farther. Pretty soon I was driving the PT Cruiser with half my body pressed against the window like somebody was trying to shove me out of an airplane. She said, you nervous? No. You're sweating. It's Louisiana. The air conditioner's on. It's still Louisiana. Then my phone rang through the Bluetooth. Iceman. I answered immediately. What? He said, everything okay, Roy? Before I could answer, she leaned toward the phone. Tell Iceman Roy won't take me drinking. There was silence. Then I heard Iceman, Freebird, and Holstera absolutely explode laughing in the background. Iceman finally managed. Roy, whatever you do, don't let her drive. I yelled, she ain't even touching the radio. She smiled at me. Roy, you're cute when you're scared. I am not scared. She leaned closer again. You should be. I looked at the phone. Iceman? Yeah? You owe me. For the bond? No. I looked over at her grinning at me from 6 inches.

0: inches away for whatever happens during the rest of this ride. And that's when Freebird yelled through the phone, "Roy, take her to Waffle House." She immediately screamed, "Yes, Waffle House." I hung my head. The orange cat was home alone. My recliner was empty. And somewhere in the distance, I swear I could hear that cat saying, "Should have let it go to voicemail, Roy."
1: Well, that's the final picture right there. Roy's not telling us something. That's all I got to say. The cat don't look very impressed in the background. I don't know if y'all noticed the beer glasses I had on them in front of the Porky's mock-up. So that was Roy stuff. Yes, mother of God there, 556. She puffed her chest out too, yeah. Hey, we do what we can do. It looks like your ex-wife with this last picture. So, let's see what Roy has in store. What are the choices coming up this week? We have number one. This lovely young lady is 19 years old. She was arrested for burglary in an attempted felony against a peace officer. She's a little violent there. She's felonious. Number two right here, she got arrested for violation of a protective order. She don't like following the rules.
2: And I didn't realize my fucking mic was off this whole goddamn time.
1: Number three is with the very thin lips there. She has a
2: drug court.
1: That's
2: that bitch
1: that
2: killed her kids, ain't it?
1: No, it's not. This woman has a drug court violation. Yeah, Dean says that one's too young for Roy, the first one. So who are we going to vote for? It ain't a whole lot. Well, there's six people in here. So who y'all think? Over. One, two, or three for next week?
2: I mean, over 18, they're old enough for Roy. Yeah. I can't get over how much the number three looks like that psycho chick.
1: Roy's voting for number two, even for himself. Dean's voting for number two.
2: Fuck it. Let's send him on a date with number two. Number two.
1: Number two for you.
2: Yep.
1: I'll go for number two also. So we got four for number two already. G-Bo's going for one. Trying to get Roy killed. You can't throw but one time, Roy. This ain't a Democrat state. This is a red area, and you can't keep voting. So Roy thinks that that we're a bunch of Democrats, and he can just vote as many times as he wants. It's not going to happen. So it looks like number two is going to get it. Yeah, well, Kelly, we had some major technical difficulties last night, and unfortunately, I wasn't able to go live. It had to be on Restream's end, so it wasn't mine, so I decided to do it tonight. So that's what we are doing, and we just voted. This lovely young lady is going to be Roy's next adventure.
2: You going to put a wig on her? Or, like, you just going to leave her like that?
1: I'm just leaving her just like that. We're going all natural.
2: She's printing everything, Roy.
1: Going natural. Yeah. Darn. So that's what she's going to get. You never know. It might be
2: he might run off and get married. Might be the end of Roy's corner.
1: Yeah, I was trying. It wasn't on our end. So I said, well, we'll do it tonight. And I didn't get to – I was keeping my fingers crossed because I was going to test everything when I got home and stuff. And I got home, ate supper real quick, and I was going to test it. And my father-in-law called, and it broke down. And I had to go pick him up and bring him back to his house because he was stuck in town at a gas station. So I didn't get to test it.
2: No wig.
1: Holstera.
2: Looking like a dirty tennis ball.
1: Holstera texted me and said, "Did you get to test it?" And I called him because I was driving. I was like, "All right, no, just keep your fingers crossed."
2: I was like, "Fuck it, we're gonna give it a shot anyway."
1: So, I mean, you, Roy, you don't being nice, and she don't need your meanness, or you're going to have another restraining order against you.
2: I don't know what all the stories are, because I only got fucking three of them.
1: I know.
2: Yes, the dirty tennis ball. You got that reference. That's what they look like. Damn hair.
1: This first one, I don't know if y'all seen it or not. I don't know if it went viral or not. They have a cop that got shot inside the jail by an inmate.
2: That's crazy.
1: And so,
2: because that means you not only the arresting officer, but if there was a transport officer, that officer didn't search him.
1: Yeah, somebody missed a gun somewhere.
2: They didn't search him in the tally port or when they got fucking checked in.
1: They did not search him well enough. Like we said before, you got to stick your hands nice and tight in places that you don't want to stick your hands, but it can save your life. And we'll go. Yeah, inside the jail, Roy. We're about to watch a little video. It's crazy.
2: Brentwood neighborhood. That shit is a CO. Fucking getting in a cell and hearing a pop. Defecated.
1: Well, this deputy's lucky he's not dead.
3: Inside the Pittsburgh police station, KTVU has learned the suspect in that shooting last night managed to have a gun on him when he was brought into a jail cell for booking.
4: Yeah, raises a lot of questions. Our crime reporter Henry Lee has been working this story. He is live now outside the police department there in Pittsburgh with the very latest. Henry.
5: Well, I've learned from multiple sources the Pittsburgh police officer who was shot could have potentially been killed because the suspect, who has a prior for manslaughter, tried.
1: Usually when somebody gets shot with a firearm, you always have the potential of being killed.
2: No.
1: It's a gun with a lead projectile.
2: It's a paper gun.
1: Yeah.
2: A water gun, if you will.
1: Well, we just saw that guy shot his friend with a pellet gun and killed him the other day, remember?
2: Yeah.
5: To shoot that officer a second time. KTVU has learned from multiple sources an auto theft suspect was able to sneak a gun into a holding cell at the Pittsburgh Police Department, shoot an officer in the abdomen, and ended up shooting himself in the foot before he was subdued during a chaotic struggle.
2: What the fuck?
5: And it could have been worse. I've also learned the suspect, 31-year-old Michael Arthur Sanchez Martin, allegedly tried to shoot the injured officer a second time, but his gun jammed. Pittsburgh Mayor Dion Adams says she's grateful the officer is recovering.
1: So he was able to sneak the gun in. Got the gun out, shot the cop, tried to shoot him again, and then shot himself in the foot and was going to try to shoot him again in his gun jam because it had a bean stuck in it from his butthole. I don't know. Yeah. I don't know. I don't know, G-Bo.
6: One of our officers is injured, and we are continually praying to make sure that, you know, he pulls through safely and that he gets home to his family.
5: Sources say it all began when police pulled the suspect over for a traffic violation near Summersville Road and Highway 4 in Antioch. They realized the car was stolen, but he refused to immediately come out when ordered to. He was eventually removed from the car and searched. He was taken in the back of a police car to the department's jail, where the officer secured his weapon in a lockbox. That officer would have searched the suspect again. Sources tell me while in his jail cell, the suspect asked for and got a blanket. I've learned surveillance video shows him using the blanket to cover his hands as he manipulated something while sitting on the toilet. The suspect then repeatedly banged on the door, asking for water as part of a ruse. A second officer opened the door and was pistol-whipped and shot. Despite being injured, the officer wrestled with the suspect, who ended up shooting himself in the foot. A third officer heard sounds of a struggle on the police radio and helped subdue the suspect. I've learned police are looking into whether the initial officer was negligent for failing to find the gun and whether this weapon could have been disassembled into smaller parts during the car stop and then put back together in the jail cell.
6: We want to make sure that we know all the details before we come to conclusions.
5: Don Cameron's a police practices expert and former officer.
7: I'm surprised that something wasn't found. I mean, you should be doing a thorough search. I mean, just for drugs, you know, and, you know, I mean, you start at the top and you work your way down.
2: I still do not understand how every police department in the United States don't at least have a metal screener that they walk them through, a metal detector. How the fuck do they not at least do that?
1: This happened in Pittsburgh, I guess. It says Pittsburgh police. this is what happens when you become slack, lazy at your job.
2: Yeah, this isn't complacent. This is fucking retarded.
1: You don't. Or I just really don't like sticking my hand or touching another man's balls in or his ass. Let me get Jody to do it. This is what happens. You think anybody else likes doing it? No, I never like doing it. But I've always dug up in there because I don't. I mean, because shit like this happens. You want to get shot in the back? I mean, this ridiculous. This man's lucky he's not dead. Like I said, this is absolutely negligent on the several probably law enforcement, because when you arrest somebody, I don't know how it works everywhere, and I'm gonna say how it works where I'm from. I arrest somebody before I put them in the car, I'm gonna pat search them really good, at least twice.
2: Same in Florida.
1: Me, I'm gonna do it search. Twice, and I'm gonna
2: you
1: put them in
2: when
1: the car.
2: You arrest and you search before you put them in the vehicle. Yeah. Usually, so especially because it's usually somebody else putting them in the unit.
1: I want to search them again. And now if somebody else is transporting for me, which they would be because I'm usually on a motorcycle, that whoever's transporting them should search them again. You don't take offense or don't worry about, oh, I'm going to offend them because I'm searching them. No, you better search them again.
2: You're riding behind me.
1: You better search them again. It must be Pittsburgh, California.
2: Yeah, that's true. I'm looking at that. CA exempt.
1: But it's like, if you're transporting for somebody, I don't care if they say, I searched them. Well, I appreciate it. I'm going to search them again just in case, okay? Because I don't want to get shot in the back of the head. Then when you get to the jail, and usually you got to go through a sally port with the inmate, and they got to put their shit in a property bag and stuff.
2: Yeah, the CO should search them.
1: They should have a CO search them. Correctional officer search them again.
2: Because they change them out, right? They put them in their jumpsuit.
1: Not right away. They're doing the booking process. So then they should be, by the time they get to the jail, they should have been at least searched a minimum of 4 to 5 times, period. And shit like this don't happen. If this guy would have been searched enough times, I'm sorry, this wouldn't have happened. Thank God nobody's dead.
2: A $100 wand, a mag wand, that you go up and over them like a security guard or a bouncer at a fucking club uses. It will find metal if it's attached to their dick. Or if it's up in them, it don't matter. If it's anything metal, it's going to beep. So that would tell you search them. And it takes 10 seconds, if that.
1: I work for a very small department, okay? In California, stuff like that, it's like a small department. Besides a metal detector, we have one of them x-ray machines, one of them body scanners like they have at the airport. Like that when you bring somebody into the jail, you stick them in there in it. Extra, it's like, you know, if they have anything shoved in their ass or whatever, you're gonna see it.
2: Yeah, it should be called the Evolve system.
1: So I'm just saying, you know, if I work for a smaller department and we have that shit, I don't see why some of these other bigger departments don't have it.
2: Hey, you know what?
1: It's on fast trains.
2: I bet you by next week, fucking Pittsburgh, California has metal detectors at all their jails.
1: So
2: I bet you.
1: Well, somebody's not using them.
2: No, I said they'll have them by next week.
1: Maybe.
2: And if they had them, somebody didn't fucking fire.
1: It may be too evasive, you know. We don't want to hurt the bad guy's feelings. This is California. We don't want to hurt the bad guy's feelings, you know, by being too evasive with them. We want our jail to be a safe space.
2: I always put on my glove and then put sanitary the
1: no you didn't no you didn't I've seen you no, do it before do. You like to do it barehanded and then you smell your finger and you usually say you nasty bastard. But this is unnecessary. Yes, asinine, straight up.
2: This
1: asinine.
2: Is what happens when you have people and you're hiring people to do a job, but you're not concentrating on are they able to do it. You just want a warm body in the cruiser's seat.
1: That's when they say terrible time
2: in law enforcement.
1: Just like when they say, they want a routine this. There ain't nothing routine. That's when people get hurt. That's when cops get killed. When they start treating shit like it's routine. Nothing's routine. Because you can take it's just an alarm call. We get alarms all the time, and it's usually 99% of the time they're false alarms. It's that one motherfucking time.
2: The shotgun.
1: It's that one motherfucking time you go walk around the corner and have bad guys in front of you or something like that. Nothing is
2: California,
1: routine.
2: It's possible, Dean.
1: Yes. But anyway, if I see anything else on this, I'll update. But this
2: oh,
1: is.
2: Oh, they're going to bury this shit.
1: This is on whatever officers. That's their fault. Next, we have a 14-year-old, you know, just misunderstood youth, right? Stole a fucking.
2: One of my fucking kids.
1: Stole a fucking brush fire truck and then crashed it all up and shit. But he's just misunderstood. Yeah, this is what happens when you start lowering your hiring standards and stuff like that.
2: And they've done that nationwide for about the past 10 years.
8: The teenager and that stolen fire department brush truck. Eric Pointer is live at Station 35 on Hobson Pike. That's where police say that teen drove off with that vehicle last night. And Eric, we got new information from police overnight. What are you learning?
9: Yeah, Eugene, definitely a wild story indeed. Police tell us that the 14-year-old showed
2: Sweetfoot.
1: Where the fuck is this? This is in California, too.
2: Nashville.
1: Nashville. What is this? What's the name of this town? Low testosterone town. Because the other guy didn't sound. When they stop putting. Never mind. Let's finish.
2: Put some bass in your voice, son.
1: I just.
9: Up here to Station 35 last night, told them that he was going to kill himself, and then they say he set off a fire alarm, and that's when he took off in that Nashville Fire Department brush truck. Now, as the team drove off, police say that he hit an MMPD patrol car that was responding to the scene. He led officers on a chase along Murfreesboro Pike. Police ended up using multiple spike strips. The truck ended up stopping on Murfreesboro Pike near the Una Antioch Pike intersection. Section after it lost a tire and it hit two other vehicles. Police also say that during the chase, a scooter rider was able to jump off before the truck hit the scooter. Three adults were taken to the hospital with minor injuries that they got during those crashes, and that 14-year-old was taken into custody, and then they took that 14-year-old to the hospital to get checked out, and we know police say that charges are forthcoming. We will, of course, continue to follow this and let you know.
1: Forthcoming?
9: Are once he's, they are announced.
2: I doubt
1: he should have been charged. He should have. No, he's 14. Hanging this shit to him. That's why he's going to do this shit again. Well, we had to get him checked out. He said he was going to kill himself. If he was going to kill himself, he'd have just went and killed himself.
2: Yeah. Next time, take the big truck.
1: I mean, now they done fucked it up. And what happens if they have a brush fire? All the brush will burn down because their brush truck only has three wheels on it.
2: Well, they just call this kid and give him a fire extinguisher and send him in the woods. Here, to put that shit out.
1: But he hit. Thank God he didn't run over the scooter rider. He hit a cop car and all kind of other shit.
2: Scooter rider jumped off just in time.
1: You know what I'm thinking?
2: No, but he is happy he's at the firehouse, Jeebo.
1: Yes. It puts the lotion in the pan.
2: Or it gets the hose again.
1: I think it gets the hose again. Yeah. just can't. They start talking, and I'm like, okay, I just can't help myself sometimes. It's like,
2: And you know fire departments, it's going to take them a long fucking time to get that brush truck back.
1: Yeah, I mean, so wherever this is at in Nashville, y'all don't have any brush fires because they don't know how to put it out with. Because you can't use a regular fire truck to put a brush fire out. You need to have the brush truck.
2: I never understood that. I mean, like, I get how big it is, and it's kind of a pain in the dick to get it, you know, into the woods. But, you know, if you needed to, I'd get it in there.
1: You think him and Don Lemon are friends?
2: High possibility.
1: Because I was told that, like not all gay people know each other. Like, I just assumed that all gay people know each other.
2: Well, that's like every time I see somebody from Louisiana, I'm like, you know my buddy Iceman?
1: Yeah, I mean, they got a lot of people around here. Yeah, that's not everybody. Again.
2: He's like, I don't know, man. I went down the butt duck, and I was like, what the fuck?
1: Okay, now we got some great news. They had a First Amendment people, right? Them auditors. I believe, hey, people got it right. We got a First Amendment, stuff like that. But we know who we're talking about, right? Those pain in the ass motherfuckers that do the shit. It's like, oh, I'm just doing a First Amendment. No, you're not. You're trying to piss people off so they do something to you so you can sue them and make money because you're too fucking lazy to get a real job or you're too retarded to get a real job. Well, anyway, this motherfucker, it's only a misdemeanor. He didn't get no major time, but he actually got convicted and found guilty of it. So, good for him. Right here. Now, this was part of his trial, in his trial. This is him right here, right above me. And this is him over here. What it is, he was on, this guy's retired now. I think he was a state trooper or something like this. Well, he decides he's going to walk down this man's driveway and go, like, knock on his front door. Get the fuck off my property. He's like, there was no trespassing signs. Oh, well, I seen the private drive sign, but it didn't say no trespassing. I just, you know, bullshit. You see how long this man's fucking driveway is, too. Yeah. Stay off of people. You know what? If you want to harass them and act like, you know, you're, oh, I'm an independent journalist. The fuck you are. The fuck you are, dude. You're a fucking hemorrhoid. And now you got convicted, so you ain't been, I hope he turns around and sues you. And he got he's got a fucking permanent restraining order against him to like 2099 or some shit like that on him or some, you know, crazy ass shit.
2: No matter how your feelings are about police officers, never approach their house.
1: Yeah, stay off my fucking property.
2: If you are ready to die, it is not something you want to do because you're going to get them on a bad fucking day and you may not make it back to the road.
1: I'll just tell you right now, you come to my house, you might not be a dumbass like this motherfucker. You come to my house, I answer the door. Because I usually know when people are coming over. Because I don't have a whole bunch. I have like three friends. Okay. That's one of them right there.
2: State.
1: Yeah, that's one right there. I got Freebird. And, you know, that's basically it. I got two friends that would possibly come over. Other than that, if somebody's knocking on my door, it's probably somebody I don't fucking know who it is or I don't want
2: goats
1: there.
2: Goats are going to fuck them up.
1: When I answer the door and I don't know who it is, I usually have a gun in my hand.
2: He does.
1: Because I don't know who you are. I don't know what you want. I'm not taking a chance to have to go get the gun. I'm just bringing it with me.
2: Facts.
10: Just come up like to the side of me.
1: And he walks like somebody's fucked him in the ass too many times. Look at him.
10: Just like get in front of me.
2: Oh, he's got them wide hips.
10: Record in front of me.
1: He's got some wide hips, so like a girl.
10: The camera could see exactly.
1: This is this man's driveway. You can't even see the house.
10: And just keep walking.
1: Private drive sign. There.
10: Just because I want to make sure that, ladies and gentlemen, I just want to make sure that we're not crossing into any
1: private road.
10: Trespassing signs.
1: What does that mean? It says fucking private road.
10: As always, I want to be on the lookout for any no trespassing signs, restricted area. I don't see why I would see restricted area. So as always, you always want to be on the lookout for any no trespassing signs, restricted area signs.
1: Private road
10: would be in this neighborhood here, but
1: it's not a neighborhood. It's a man's driveway.
10: Questions. See what's going on with this overtime allegation.
2: So hopefully he answers us. What, 1,000 feet onto this man's property?
1: This is this man's driveway. Obviously, he don't want people to fuck with him because you can't see his house from the road. That means I don't want you fucking with me.
2: Yeah.
1: Look how long this driveway is. You ought to know, hey, I don't belong here.
10: Let's keep it pointed over here the whole time, okay?
1: Yeah, keep it pointed over here. That he don't snipe you. He should have sniped your fucking ass from one of them upper windows. And he's such, this fucking prick right here, he's such a fucking arrogant asshole. He thinks he's like, oh, I'm the smartest. He represented himself. Yeah, how'd that work out for you?
10: Of course, apparently this is what $220,000.
2: We were all young once.
10: So apparently this is what $200,000 gets you. So apparently this is what $200,000 a year gets you. It says here, the Fahey's looks like we're in the right spot.
1: Walking across the man's grass, too. Grass.
10: There aren't any no trespassing signs. Just coming in peace to ask some questions.
11: Judge, I want to see what the officer did. My understanding was, given what we talked about yesterday, it was going to be...
1: Huh? Now, the cop knows who this motherfucker is because he's already been
10: recorded, his Ring camera said.
2: Yeah, and that's another thing is he's already had experience with him, so now he's stalked him back.
10: Hey, Sergeant Fahey, how are you? Resident.
1: You see, he got a gun on him too. No, that's his phone.
10: Do you have any? Let's go. Do you have any comments on the?
1: He just told me to get off my property.
10: I am moving. Do you have any comment on the allegations that you are receiving?
1: That bitch would
10: get the question out.
1: I had a gun in my hand already. I'd have been like, get the fuck off my property now.
2: I guarantee you had it in his back because
10: he says that there's no trespassing signs.
1: But in Louisiana, I don't know how the law is wherever they're at. In Louisiana, the law states I don't have to have no trespassing signs up because you know that this is not your property. And you know that you don't have permission to be on this property. That means thus you are trespassing. I don't have to have it posted for you to fucking get trespassing charge on because you know you don't have permission to be on my fucking property.
2: Well, so, he passed the point of egress. I mean, he was in there probably 1,000 feet.
1: Oh, yeah.
2: Let's see if there's no trespassing signs.
10: What a coward. He can assault me in broad daylight while receiving taxpayer money. But the minute an independent journalist comes to his home,
1: you're not a journalist.
10: He's probably going to try and get me unlawfully arrested now. As you can see, I moved back his camera that says you're currently being recorded.
1: Get the fuck off my property.
10: Film this guy. You're crazy. What do you think I'm doing, you psycho? You have a weapon in your hand? What are you doing? What are you doing? I don't have any weapons. I'm a journalist.
1: You're not a journalist.
10: What do you think I'm doing, you psychopath? What do you think I'm doing?
12: Get off my property right now.
10: What do you think I'm doing?
12: Get off my property right now.
10: I'm off your property.
12: This is my property.
10: Well, do you see me not moving?
12: All the way to the cul-de-sac.
10: Calm down.
12: Get off my fucking property.
10: Get that gun out of your hand,
12: psycho. Get off my fucking property.
10: Get that gun out of your hand, psycho.
12: I'm a goddamn Connecticut State Trooper.
10: I don't care who you are.
12: You are trespassing on my fucking property.
10: I don't care who you are.
12: Get off my fucking property.
10: I don't care who you are.
12: Right now.
1: I wish you'd have dropped that bitch. Just fucking right crossed him or something.
11: Oh, I'm going to object.
1: If you can look, this judge has had probably, look at the look. You can tell he just aggravated shit about this shit.
2: State troopers, I mean, don't go
10: for going to jail now.
12: Get
10: look
12: off
10: at this.
12: Property
10: look
12: right
10: at
12: now.
10: This. He's spitting my
12: get off
10: face.
12: My pro- you
10: say you're
12: right
10: going
12: in
10: to
12: my
10: jail.
12: Face. I'm spitting as I'm talking to you.
10: No, you spit
12: get
10: in
12: off
10: my face.
12: Property.
10: You spit
12: right
10: in my face.
12: Now.
10: You spit in my face.
12: Get off my
10: you're
12: property
10: going to jail.
12: Right now.
10: I'm going.
1: No,
10: get
1: you're off going to jail,
12: right
1: bitch.
12: Right
1: you fat fag looking motherfucker.
10: Get off my property. Trespass
12: right now. Get off my property.
10: You're
12: right
10: look
12: now.
10: Look at the gun in his hand.
12: Goddamn right. I'm a Connecticut State Trooper.
10: I don't care who you are.
12: You're trespassing on my property.
1: No, that's a phone.
12: You threatened to kill me. You threatened to kill me online.
10: Right. No,
12: get
10: I did
12: off
10: not.
12: My fucking
10: you're a
12: property.
10: Liar.
12: Right now.
10: You're a liar.
12: Right now.
10: Look, see the big beautiful billboard, Chuck? It's all being recorded.
12: I don't care.
10: It's all being,
12: get
10: I know you don't care.
12: Get off my property.
10: You don't face any consequences.
12: Get off my property.
10: You don't face any consequences.
12: Right now. This is the biggest mistake you ever made.
10: No, no, it's not.
12: This is the biggest mistake
1: you
12: ever made.
1: Got convicted,
12: no,
1: fat boy.
12: My property right now.
10: It's not the biggest mistake.
12: Get off
10: I ever
12: my
10: made.
12: Property right
10: it's
12: now.
10: It's not the biggest mistake.
1: He thinks he's going to sue and get money.
12: Your
1: ass got
12: your
1: convicted.
12: This guy was spitting on you. Yeah. Why I'm yelling at you to get off my property. Spit right
10: get
12: now.
10: Off. I'm off your property now.
1: Convicted.
11: Judging that video.
1: Convicted. Fuck that fat motherfucker. Like I said, yeah, you can do what you want. Stay off of people's private fucking property. You went to that man's house way off the fucking road. Fuck you. I wish you'd have pulled a stun gun out and dropped your fucking ass. Just electrocuted your ass right there.
2: Lucky it wasn't like some fucking old Army Ranger or something with like PTSD. You know what I mean? It's like these motherfuckers. Dude, stop playing games with people.
1: Yeah, you went to this man's house.
2: That somebody's went through in their life and you're coming to their home. That man could have been in the middle arguing with his wife and looking for a reason to fuck somebody up. And you just knocked on the door to harass him? You're lucky he didn't beat your ass off.
1: I went to his fucking channel and shit on YouTube. And he's like, before he was like posting shit like he thought he was going to win this shit in court. And of course, when he didn't, he's like, oh, the corrupt court system and this and that. Yeah, everything's corrupt because he ain't getting his way. Go get a real job and stop being a punk ass bitch, okay? That's what you are. Go do something with your life.
2: Yep.
1: So I'm glad. I'm surprised it went that way, considering they're in Connecticut, which is a woke ass fucking state. So
2: yeah, but you know as well as I do. I mean, state troopers have a good respect, and especially in the court system. That's some heavy shit.
1: move
2: don't
1: on.
2: Don't go to fucking with cops at their homes.
1: Move on to the next.
2: Ever.
1: No, don't be coming to the house.
2: Underway with you won't fuck with us, you wait till we clock in.
13: Warning, unqualified and illegally operating.
1: Kelly, this dude's been fucking, he was fucking with that cop before. It ain't like that was
2: that's not
1: the first interaction they've had with each other. This dude's been up at the police station. He's doing all this other shit. And you know what? You push a man so too far, and you're going to fuck around and find out. That fucker came to that man's place of residence. I don't think he had a big enough attitude. I'm sorry. I'd have probably ended up going to jail because I know how pissed off I get. There's a good chance I would have fucking put that fat fucking piss in the dirt.
2: Yeah, and, probably. And then fucking, you would have detained him there.
1: And I would have skull drugged that motherfucker all the way to the fucking road. He'd had road rash because I'd have drug him by his fucking head to the road.
2: I don't know. I think I would have held him there until the fucking they came to detain him because he's fucking obviously stalking a police officer. Most states have laws against that shit.
1: If you want to confront that man, do it at his office. Don't go to his place where his family is.
2: Call dispatch. They'll send you right to him.
13: Commercial drivers to get off the road.
14: Yeah, 7 News is on your side.
1: I put this one up for Freebird.
15: Illegal driver on American roads. We're going to come for you. So maybe it's just better off. Cut up your commercial driver's license and find something else to do.
16: We don't actually test or
1: go back to your piece of shit country and go work over there.
2: Is that an American truck? Shit looks Australian.
1: No, I'm telling you, 90% of these fucking truck drivers we deal with, even though they're supposed to, they can barely fucking speak English. And I know they can't read it well.
2: What are you doing that? Can you call the troopers for that?
1: They ain't going to come out at the time of night we're out there. But they need to crack down on it because, trust me, a lot of these motherfuckers can't read English and stuff like that. And they out fucking driving.
16: Give licenses to the actual students. All we do is train them. They use our vehicle. We take those to the motor vehicles here in Maryland. And the state is the one who tests them and issues them their license.
15: Wow. And this crackdown is on top of Operation Highway Shield, a separate joint effort that has already targeted unqualified commercial drivers on U.S. highways.
2: Stalking,
14: Roy. What's going to happen next here?
15: Well, federal officials say this is a national criminal investigation, so you could see more inspections, more investigations, and prosecutions as they follow some of these leads that they have already uncovered.
1: Hope they get rid of all these fucking foreign truck drivers.
2: Why do they not use way stations?
1: I'm John Rogers. A lot of places do that.
2: Way stations just fucking inspect them, and then, you know, if they don't.
1: Because a lot of them do way in motion now. They don't even stop. It weighs in the road.
2: Until they win this fight, they need to dial that back and have at least somebody walk up to the truck and go, hello, I need to see your ID. Even if they're just asking for their ID and then fucking hand it back to them and have a short conversation.
1: They just need to hang out at truck stops. That's all they do, starts going and stopping the truck stop. All right, this next one, people should have been way charged with a whole lot more shit. But juveniles again, you know, just misunderstood youth.
2: There's no such thing as bad children. Remember
1: that
17: principle?
1: Yeah.
17: He just steps away from where this fight happened. It all happened so quickly. It started out as an argument. Then all of a sudden we saw punches being thrown. Kids were on the floor.
1: First of all, I hate this shit, okay? That's not a floor. A floor is inside of a building. That's the ground, okay? That's not the floor. That's the ground. Get this shit straight, people. Not the floor if it is outside. That's called the ground. Floors are inside of buildings. Okay, Gumby? Do we got it? Okay. There we go.
17: It happened right where I'm standing, right in front of City Hall. This entire area here was filled with police officers and a lot of juveniles.
13: Philadelphia's weekend chaos involving large groups of juveniles spilled into Labor Day Monday.
1: Now, just
2: what
1: saying, look at this shit right here. I'm just going to let my juvenile daughter walk around with all her ass. Look, she's half naked, but it's because it must be really hot outside, right? These motherfuckers over here with hoodies and fucking masks and shit on. And it's 100 fucking degrees.
2: They don't want to catch COVID.
1: fucking hoodies. If I see you outside during the summer with a hoodie on and shit, and the hood's up, yeah, you probably going to do something illegal.
13: Dozens of police officers flooded Center City.
18: What were they saying in the cop car? It's a Monday?
1: Yeah, like go home.
18: We're like, what the fuck?
1: It was Labor. It's Labor Day. Why the fucking kids? I mean, they don't have jobs. They should be in school. Motherfuckers need to learn something. Bunch of dumbasses. I don't know.
13: Another night of disruptions. But by this evening, tensions boiled over.
1: Look, this kid's pushing her baby in her carriage. Sure, she's going to home ec.
13: Outside city.
1: Not sex ed.
13: Hall. NBC 10's cameras captured a fight between Philadelphia police officers and what appear to be teenagers. We've blurred their faces because we believe they...
1: Stop fucking blurring these. Oh, they're teenagers. Who cares? They're fucking little demented criminals that are well on their way to prison. Let's see what they look like now.
2: I don't know why we block their faces out. Stupid. I mean, they don't block it out when they go on Facebook or TikTok.
1: Yeah, exactly.
2: Crimes on there. What the fuck?
1: It's stupid.
13: Maybe minors. Video shows
2: maybe a victim. I don't like showing victims photos, but
13: an argument quickly escalates into a physical fight between a female officer and a young woman. Punches are thrown as other officers move in to break up the fight. Moments later, a young
1: let me explain something to you, bitch. They didn't move in to break up the fight. They moved in to get that fucking punk ass bitch in custody. Okay, don't act like it's two sisters out there fighting. No, the bitch is fucking fighting a cop. They didn't move in to break up the fight. They moved in to arrest this cunt. God, this fucking, you can tell this fucking reporter bitch where she stands at. Fucking Gumby over there in her green dress.
13: Is pulled from the crowd and taken to the ground. Attempted to handcuff him. Another teenager is then pushed to the ground. The female officer.
2: I haven't thought about Gumby in a hot minute.
1: Push that fat fucking kid down, huh? Oh, he's a poor kid. Oh, did you see the size of that motherfucking kid? Look at the size. Look.
2: I didn't realize what was happening. That was a sergeant. Okay.
1: Yeah.
2: You see them stripes? So, once again, those of you that aren't familiar with law enforcement, if us as officers are standing around and somebody decides to swing on our sergeant, our lieutenant, our fucking captain, I assure you, we are jumping on that motherfucker. You know who writes our disciplinaries? Those people. You know who you just punched in the nose? That person.
1: Yeah, I mean,
2: so you were going in the cuffs quick as fuck.
1: And of course, you know the other one's going to jump in. But
13: moments later,
1: look, that one,
13: from the crowd,
1: the young man,
13: to the ground as officers attempted to handcuff.
1: Watch this fat fucker right here.
13: Boom. To the ground.
1: Yeah.
13: The female officer is seen walking away with blood on her face.
2: Sergeant, not an officer.
1: Oh, the Gumby? Right. Gumby's definitely on the left.
19: I thought it was pretty crazy.
13: Philip was standing just a few feet away and witnessed part of the chaos.
19: The unexpected, and it was quite a sudden escalation.
1: Two sergeants right there. The bitch was fighting. Well, what did she say? Give me your sergeant?
2: You got her.
1: Yeah, okay.
19: Like, kind of... obviously a little intimidating.
2: Where are you guys seeing fucking Gumby, damn it?
13: A group of teenagers began gathering.
1: The bitch reporter in a green dress.
2: Oh, the Spanish chick. I didn't realize she was wearing a Gumby dress.
1: What's up with the Bass Pro Shops? This motherfucker don't even know what a fishing pole looks like.
2: Bass Pro Shop? Oh. Fucking pants.
1: I don't know what all these little hood thugs, all these little thugs want to wear. His fucking hoodie. Look like he got, is that a phone or a gun in his hand? Maybe a phone.
2: It does look, it's definitely a phone, but it does look like it could be a gun.
1: Yeah, glance at it real quick and tell me that looks like a gun. Look at it. Hoodie. This is fucking hot outside. It's 100 degrees. Why the fuck you got a hoodie? Got shorts on, but you got a hoodie on.
2: Yeah, look at them in the back. They all got fucking hoodies.
1: Yeah, make it make sense.
2: Maybe it was cold where they were at.
1: I mean, look at this shit. How bad you think she squeezed into these fucking shorts?
2: Yeah, because look.
1: Jesus Christ, he looked like fucking three pancakes.
2: Her fupa's got a fupa.
13: PM this
2: There's
13: evening,
2: probably a little sister behind her.
13: Walking along
2: she ate everything.
13: 15th Market and
1: you see this walking down the road, what you going to do? I'm going to get on the other side? I mean, look at it. This ain't nothing but fucking trouble. Tell me I'm wrong.
2: You're right. It don't matter. And I'll tell you, it don't matter what color they are. If there was fucking that many fucking teenage Spanish kids or white kids or fucking black kids or a mixture of all three heading towards me, fuck that. This place is not where I need to be today. I don't need to be having none of that drama. Fuck that shit. Because these little kids can pop off. And guess what? They ain't going to jail. But if you swing on them, guess what? You going to fucking jail. So just don't fucking do it. Just go home.
1: No, I was a sergeant. People was like, I need your sergeant. I'm like, okay, I am the sergeant, you dumb fuck. I just watched, I just saw a video the other day I was watching. Traffic stop. Police officer at the window. The woman says, I want to see your sergeant. He's like, okay, ma'am, I'm the police chief.
2: I still want your sergeant.
1: Yeah, but I need your sergeant. Ma'am, I'm the police chief. Yeah, but I need your sergeant. He just turned. I was like, this stupid cunt is so intelligent. She don't realize the chief is over all the sergeants. He's like the top of the chain. You can't go no fucking higher. He's the top.
2: But
1: he was. Which, all right, you want me to call the sergeant? Okay.
2: I would.
1: I would have called the sergeant.
2: Been like,
1: yeah, I said, okay,
2: let me. Like chief holster to sergeant Iceman.
1: Yeah, yeah, yeah.
2: I need you to come over here.
1: Yeah.
2: And then I'd be like, this is my sergeant.
1: Yeah.
2: And he'd be like, ma'am, that's my boss.
1: Yeah,
2: like,
1: I mean, no, it's not. You don't get no higher. That's how, but she's so stupid. These people are so fucking stupid. They see this shit on YouTube and TV and stuff. That because that's most the new things now. I need your sergeant. Okay, what? I don't need backup. Why do you want me to call backup? Because that's all you're doing.
13: Philadelphia police say seven people were cited and one was arrested for disorderly conduct Sunday. Another person was arrested for robbery and a 17-year-old was taken into custody for possessing a firearm. Videos of this weekend's chaos quickly spread across social media.
20: They turned it into a hangout and it's a hangout for the kids and it's supposed to be for the adults, but they need a better place for the kids to hang out.
13: Brad regularly rides his bike.
1: This bullshit. I get so tired of hearing this also. Oh, well, the kids need a place to hang out. You know, we didn't have a place to hang out. We'd hang out at each other's houses in our yards, play, you know, fucking volleyball or sports, some kind of sports. We didn't need a place that the government had to pay for us to hang out at. No, it don't work like that. And all these fucking kids, we need to start doing it. Whenever a kid gets in trouble like this shit, and they're out in the streets acting stupid and doing mayhem, then after the kid gets arrested, when the mom and dad or mom, whatever, because they don't know who their daddy is, comes up there, they go to fucking jail too. They can stay in the same cell together, okay?
2: Family
1: same
2: unit.
1: Cell together. And this would cut a lot of this out. Start charging the fucking parents.
13: Yep. Around the city, he said.
2: And while they're in jail, take all their shit and auction it off for the fucking legal funds.
1: They what? The Section 8 apartment in the fucking dude. Salvation, Army fucking furniture. Okay.
2: See, as someone who has commonly worked in Section 8s, usually inside those bitches are 80-inch TVs, fucking leather furniture, exotic animal furniture.
1: Yes, rent on.
2: Yeah. No, I was talking about Section 8.
1: Furniture. Yeah, brand new rent on. Yeah.
2: Or drug dealer money. We can't, Roy. If we stopped showing Yankee cops, we wouldn't have anything left to watch.
20: And half they get arrested, arrest record that stays with them until they're dead. And then they're getting harassed by the courts.
19: If kids have something to do, something to work towards, and
1: not again. Not the government's or city, not the government's problem to find shit for you to fucking do. That's what's wrong with this generation. I should not have to pay for you to have something. Motherfuckers, y'all got 200 TV channels. You got fucking computers, iPads, gaming thing. Y'all have so much shit to do. We used to go outside and make shit out of sticks. Okay? Drank water out of a fucking water hose. We didn't have, you know, 84-ounce Stanley cups with crushed ice in it.
2: But we loved
1: it. We had sticks. We got hungry. We had to eat the sticks we were playing with.
2: But you know why these kids aren't inside of their friends' houses, right? It's because their friends' parents know that their friends are assholes. And they'll probably rob their fucking house if they come in it. So, you know, go play with Jamal somewhere else.
1: I mean, yeah, Roy, there's a lot of new cars. But you know what? Go there another 6 months and see how many get repoed.
2: I'm serious. A large number of them are, because the girlfriend will live there with all these kids and on Section 8, and the boyfriend will not be registered, but he'll be a drug dealer. So usually you end up with like Rolls Royces inside of Section 8s because they don't give a fuck. They're getting their rent.
1: Yep.
19: For education school and having the opportunity to go and push themselves to do something and go achieve what they can.
1: You know what? Everybody has opportunity, Mr. Adams Apple. You have to do something with the opportunity. You don't, you know, you just can't hand stuff to people. Let's see what Gumby has to say. Finish this news story.
19: Like, it'll just naturally prevent things like this from happening.
17: Now, we're still waiting to hear from Philadelphia police
2: about this incident.
17: They haven't released any details about how many people exactly were arrested, nor the ages of those kids that were involved. In Center City, Philadelphia, Shaira Arias, NBC 10 News.
1: Roy said he was cutting grass at 14. I was swinging a 15-pound maul at 10, splitting firewood with wedges and shit. These kids don't know what work is.
2: You gotta love using a maul.
1: So
2: that's what people were like, why is your shoulder so big? Well, from fucking 12 to 18, I swung a maul. And if you don't know what that is, it's a fucking sledgehammer with an axe head.
1: Yeah, yeah, it's a yeah. 15 pounds, swinging it, 10 years old, splitting fucking wood. Hard ass work.
2: Shit.
1: You know what? I didn't need to go to the fucking gym. You know what? That's what they call country boy strong. Because
2: he'd hide that fucking chainsaw and be like, no, you ain't using my fucking chainsaw, boy. You cut your fucking arm off. Here's an axe. Go out there and cut that damn tree down. Fucking, I'll tell you. Country life is not a joke.
1: We have restaurants.
2: A responsible adult.
1: We ate at home. My mom would have.
2: My mom would maybe once a year.
1: My mom, I would be like 12. I was 12, and my mom was like, go out to the barn because that's where the freaking deep freeze was, a chest freezer, and that's where they kept all the meat at from the cows we had slaughtered. And she's like, go out and get me a roast or whatever. She told me to get out of the freezer, and she says, don't forget to bring your gun with you. If you see that big rat, shoot it. I was 12. Okay, that's where people like that. I think we used to take a 20 gauge out in the woods with us. You know what my mom would say is, don't shoot each other.
2: Yep.
1: Because it was like real guns, real shotguns with real fucking shells. Don't shoot each other. None of us got killed either. So, I mean, it was different times. These pussy kids nowadays think they're all tough and shit. Motherfuckers, y'all got safe spaces. Y'all wear helmets. Y'all wear helmets when you ride a bicycle. The fuck? We used to fall off the bicycle, split our head open, and get back up, put some duct tape on, and keep going.
2: I'm a different generation. I prefer you wear your helmet. I also want you to wear like arm pads and knee pads too. But that's just me. I think that people need to be safe when they're out doing things.
1: I'm gonna make a thing up that says pussy, and I'm gonna flash it, and I'll stare next time he says some shit like that.
2: No, but I really do. Pussy. When I see a group of kids ride to elementary school around me, because I live close enough to where the fuckers ride their bikes to school. So, you see like five or six of these little kids, and none of them have any safety gear, not good. Even a helmet, and they're riding across a highway.
1: Good. It's called culling the herd. See, we didn't have warning labels on shit. We didn't have shit that says don't eat the glue, don't eat the laundry detergent. We had fucking lawn darts that was, spikes big enough to drive through your skull with sharp, that's called culling the herd. The stupid ones died. They're like the Spartans. The Spartans had it right. Chunking, to start throwing people off a cliff, the dumb ones off cliffs. Because we have too many stupid people now is the problem.
2: I agree.
1: Yeah, especially when I see a grown man with a bicycle helmet on and a reflective vest and all this stuff. I'm like, okay.
2: You ever see what happens to a mother? Well, I know you have, but a motherfucker gets hit by a damn car and a damn bicycle. Fuck
1: yeah,
2: that shit.
1: It's called survival of the fittest. If you're a grown man, don't be riding your little 10-speed bike down a major fucking highway blocking cars and fucking traffic and shit up.
2: Speed.
1: Yeah. but it goes fast enough. I'm not blocking traffic with my little peddling ass with my fucking spandex butt sticking up in the air. Okay?
2: Oh, no. If I had my way, your ass would be in a bubble when you're out there on that bike. I've seen you riding fucking storms.
1: So
2: crazy bitch.
1: Let's go to this next one. Fake Trump limo.
0: This was about.
2: Oh, this shit's hilarious.
21: If you saw this limo cruising down your street, you might think the president was in town.
1: I'd be like, fucking cool.
2: Right? But I mean, it is dangerous.
21: But Southampton Village police weren't fooled. They impounded the car on Saturday. It belongs to the founder of the Setauket Patriots, a conservative Facebook group who says the car is a replica of President Trump's limo known as the Beast. After pulling the car over for using unauthorized blue and red lights, investigators say they found a fake shotgun.
1: Okay. I can see it. Can you run a red? If they're blinking, red and blue lights activated on the highway. Yes, that's illegal. That's illegal. It's ticketable. I wouldn't know if I'd have ticketable. That's because I make a fake looking car that looks like the presidential. First of all, I would know it wasn't a presidential car. You know why? I can see in it. I can see in the fucking car. Have you ever seen the Beast? You can't see in it.
2: Right.
1: You can see straight through this one.
21: Fake New York license plate, 6 fake Washington, D.C. license plates.
2: Oh, fuck.
21: And
1: they had fake plates inside of the vehicle, he said. They explained it on here. They used those when they go to these car shows. Now, the only thing they did wrong is they forgot that they had the right plate on it. They forgot to put the front plate on it. But they had the correct plate on the back of it. They forgot to put the front. But they had these fake plates inside the vehicle. They weren't explaining. So they use them at car shows and shit. So it's illegal to have these vanity plates inside your vehicle? I wasn't using it. It wasn't on the car. Oh, they had a fake shotgun. It's illegal to have a fucking fake shotgun? It's not a real shotgun.
2: This is weird.
21: Items inside.
0: They're car show cars that we go to all car shows, and that's what they're presented for. So that's why the fake shotgun, you know, the fake gun and the fake, you know, we got pillows with stars on them in the back. We got fake phones. You know, it's still the part of a presidential limo.
21: Police issued summonses for switch plates, failing to display registration and no front plate.
22: And these cars are properly registered and insured in New York and have valid New York registration license.
2: That's the problem. It's New York.
22: Unfortunately,
2: they ain't never gonna walk.
22: Put back in place before the car was put back on the road from the car show.
21: Police say the Secret Service was notified and is also investigating.
2: No, they're not. Trump thought this shit was hilarious.
1: Why'd they notify the Secret Service? Like I said, there's no. It's not against the law to have a replica to make my own.
2: Not only that, he's a big fan. You know, obviously this guy's a fan of Trump. He's not fucking out to hurt
1: him. The worst, to impound a car, worst thing they should have done is run fucking tickets for the traffic violations they had. Having a fake gun and stuff like that for the car show is fine. Let me say, next they're getting ready to say, well, they had a T-shirt on that said Police Secret Service. First of all, if it says Police Secret Service, I know it's fake because it's not going to say that. Okay? And I can go to a souvenir shop around any of the places around here in New Orleans. I can buy shit that says police, FBI, all kind of shit on it. So I guess that's illegal around here too, though.
21: The gating.
22: We've shared the evidence with the Secret Service. Any other information they're looking for, we'll be glad to provide to them.
21: Jeremy Skiba, News 12.
4: And police also say the man driving the limo at the time it was pulled over, 62-year-old Barry Armato, was wearing a police secret.
1: Okay. Did he identify himself as a police officer? Did he tell somebody that? I mean, like I said.
2: Trump's probably going to pardon these motherfuckers.
1: Jerry, I tow it and didn't give it back to him. I mean, it's of course, it's New York. G-Row, that's your area. This next thing, we're getting ready to get into some booty. Do we like the booty?
2: Make the pirates money?
1: No, the butt.
2: Oh.
1: Big old butts. Baby got back. Ready? Little butt sculpting.
2: What the fuck, Roy? Yeah.
1: Roy's a degenerate.
3: City, who claimed to be a doctor, was apparently anything but. Officials say she was disfiguring women by giving them illegal injections, leaving them with serious medical problems. Local 10's crime specialist Bridget Matter is live in Miami with the details. Bridget.
5: And she calls herself a millionaire, making a fortune off the backsides of women. Police say she was injecting injectables into people without a license.
1: First of all, if I'm going to go to a doctor and they got a video and the doctor looks like this, you're not sticking shit in me, okay? When you look like a... I prefer my doctor's...

0: for my doctors without chest tattoos that say blessed on them, okay? Just saying. Just my preference. Some people may like their doctors with face and chest tattoo. Yeah.
1: 150, a fat-dissolving injection, and later learned, quote, she was allegedly injected with lemon bottle, which is a foreign fat-dissolving substance that's not approved by the USDA. The victim claimed she suffered a reaction to the injections, and the substances, quote, leaked from the injection sites. She claimed she needed emergency care and believes the complications led to a miscarriage. Two other women say they found starks on her...
0: What, you're talking about Dr. Thugisha right here? Yeah, that's where I'm going. Yeah, no, it's no regrets. I'm good.
2: I like the man bags on the security guards.
0: Yeah, I mean, what the fuck's going on here?
2: That's sexy right there. I don't know what that
0: they
2: is.
0: Carry my booty juice in their man. Okay.
1: Instagram boasting 135,000 followers. They say they were given injections and the results were anything but beautiful. The women claim they later began experiencing lumps and irritation. Months later, investigators say Starks posted to Instagram that she no longer does liquid BBLs.
3: I don't be there when they do the liquid.
2: Wow.
0: Yeah, I'm not letting.
2: Talk for 10 seconds and I'll stop.
0: That's 3 seconds. I'm not letting somebody stick shit in my body. Chemicals in my body. And when they talking, they say, I don't be there.
2: That's crazy.
0: Yeah.
2: You got to get them injections in the shaft there, Roy.
3: I don't be there when they do the little BBA.
2: Be there.
1: Her beauty business doesn't stop there. Post shows she advertises a 3-tier mentoring program teaching others in the beauty business.
4: Practicing as a health...
0: Roy.
2: Oh, I've seen that judge before. Roy. She's on TV all the time.
0: Roy. They don't make needles that small.
2: No, but they do those injections. They do. And it can be like an extra inch.
0: Yeah, big booty liquid. I have no idea what the fuck that is.
2: No, BBL, Brazilian butt lift.
0: I don't know what they're doing there.
2: Basically, you ever see the girls with like the Kardashian butt? That's what this chick's doing for people. She's just like injecting liquid into their ass until their asses get huge.
0: Look, ladies, of course, ladies. Stop doing it. Just be happy what God gave you. If you got a big ass, you got a big ass. If you got a flat ass, you got a flat ass. Just be happy what God gave you. Stop sticking all these chemicals in your body. You don't need it.
2: Yeah. Them fucking Barbie bitches that are like fake
0: looking. They're so fake looking. They're so fake looking, and then they keep doing it and doing it. It's like, it's just...
4: professional without a license causing serious injury.
1: Miami wasn't the first place she ran into trouble.
2: Facts, Debo.
1: Further investigation revealed that Starks had previously received a cease and desist order from the state of Georgia for similar operations prior to conducting business in Miami.
4: If you get arrested again for working as a healthcare professional or giving these treatments to ladies or men or whoever gets them, you get rearrested, you will be locked up in jail until your trial.
1: Police searched Starks' Aventura home. Detectives found medical and cosmetic.
0: Who thinks she's going to stop? She ain't gonna stop. She's gonna do it again. She's gonna move to a different state.
2: She's gonna move to another state. Yep. She's got 50 more times to get caught.
0: That's right, Roy. We just like you the way you are.
1: Injectable substances. And there's another twist. She was on probation at the time of her arrest. She's in jail being held on a $30,000 bond. We're live in Miami City.
0: All right. I thought she was a millionaire. Did she say she's a millionaire? And you can't get 3G, you know, 10% of that ain't but like $3,000. You don't have $3,000 to get out of jail? And you a millionaire? Fix a flat. Yeah. Just leave them flat. Stop sticking shit in your body. I seen some BBLs like in person, and it was so funky looking. It was so obvious. It took everything in me not to just sit here and laugh at this person. It was so fucking stupid. Damn, so stupid looking.
2: People trying it.
0: All right, last story.
2: I'm with G-Bo, though. So far, my hot nuts is the motherfucker that likes to mess with the fucking cops at home. That is about the hottest nuts you could fucking get.
0: This last story is we're about to get shitty.
2: Oh, no.
0: Yeah,

0: This one's getting real shitty. And watch your step.
1: Septic.
0: But trip. This should, I think this is legal where it's going on at. I mean.
1: Florida?
0: No.
2: The Brentwood neighborhood extremely frustrated over this.
1: Oh, California?
2: Defecating on street.
0: Now, how would you like to be driving down this road right here? See this old lady with her pants pulled down, bent over, taking a big old shat. Just thinking of you from the road right there. Holy shiznit.
1: That's crazy. I will tell you, have you tried to use the restroom in public lately? Like go inside of a gas station or a fucking store? You know, I had to look for a fucking place to take a piss for like 30 fucking minutes today. That shit, this whole new businesses, they're like, no, we don't have a bathroom.
0: That's why you always keep a bottle with you.
1: Usually I do keep a bottle in the car, but I about pissed on the fucking front door.
0: But this right here, this woman is bent over at the waist, taking a big old shot in the street. And she, look at that, this old white lady. She ain't even Indian. You think she was related to something?
1: Piss on the buildings in New Orleans too, Roy.
2: Corners no, and lawns
1: she's,
2: for years.
1: She's got that dirty golf ball head.
2: Video with city leaders
0: no.
2: And homeless organizations.
0: It's a white lady.
2: But
0: it's a white lady.
2: All this time, still
1: no.
2: No solution.
0: Yeah.
1: Eyewitness News she's really sunburned.
2: Hearing from those
0: it's white lady.
2: Neighbors tonight. She joins us live from Brentwood. Amy.
3: And Mark, as you can imagine, having someone use a street corner as a toilet is very upsetting to residents of this neighborhood. But many also say
1: this
3: it's
1: is America.
3: Sad. And now they believe this woman's behavior has taken a dangerous turn and something needs to be done. It happens almost daily. And the video is showing a woman seen defecating on the street.
1: I'm sorry, she shits specifically on this corner every day? There's somebody she don't like.
3: The woman is well known to Wendy Cush and other residents. They say she's been in the neighborhood for more than a decade.
4: I remember being on a walk with my two rescue dogs and the woman came out of the...
1: She looks like the kind of person.
0: Why can't you just say, I was on the walk with my dogs? Okay, you rescued the dogs.
1: She wants them to know they're adopted.
0: Do you need a lollipop, sweetheart? I was on a walk with my two rescue dogs, and I was wearing my Salvation Army drawers I've recycled. And, you know,
1: and I've also
0: I really
1: donated
0: care.
1: Like $1,000 to the bike.
0: I'm part
1: donation.
0: Of Greenpeace, and, you know, watch for global warming. I mean, that's what's so unnecessary. Okay, good for you. Good for you. I'm glad you got rescue dogs.
4: Alley and just pooped right on the sidewalk in front of me.
3: Residents believe the woman spends some of her time in a homeless encampment in the area of Wilshire Boulevard in Barrington. But she has been seen on a number of streets in Brentwood and has been known to mumble and occasionally spit at people she passed.
0: She wasn't choking a turd at you.
5: Last week, in the downslope of our garage, right outside the gate.
6: She has gotten extremely worse in the last year, I would say, where she's just been a little bit more aggressive towards people.
3: Residents say they have called the police, contacted homeless services organizations, their local council
1: they won't
3: member,
1: do nothing.
3: And mental health experts, trying to get help for the woman, but she has refused to accept any offers of assistance. Wendy Cush was out walking her dogs recently when
1: stepped
3: she had
1: in it.
3: A frightening encounter.
4: And she came around the corner very quickly, and she started yelling she was going to kill me, and she was lunging at me.
6: These are the kinds of things that obviously nobody
1: bullshit.
6: Wants to experience in the neighborhood, and nobody wants this woman out on the street, a danger to herself, in addition to being a danger to other people.
1: That's what y'all voted for.
3: And
1: that's what you voted for. Decriminalization, baby. That's what you get.
3: To this situation with a mental health.
0: That's exactly what they voted for there.
1: Fucks.
0: You can rob, you can steal and do all this shit in California. You don't go to jail. Y'all want homeless people. So, I mean, but you don't want, you're in Brentwood, so you don't want this homeless person because she's shitting on y'all streets. Go to other places in California. Them motherfuckers are shitting and fucking and doing everything on the damn streets and stuff.
1: Yeah.
0: I mean, so.
1: Skid Row. I mean, fuck. It's the same state. Just because you live in a fancy community, don't matter, bitch. This is what you voted for.
0: Yeah, this is what y'all voted for.
1: I don't care if they all shit on your doorstep because that's what you wanted.
0: It's a little shitty situation for you. Watch where you're
1: and
0: stepping.
1: Then and then watch. A cop shows up and arrests her and she pulls a knife and the cop shoots her. The cop's going to jail for fucking murder. Why? Because it's California.
0: Yep.
1: Fucking ass backwards ass state.
0: That's what y'all want. That's what y'all voted for. Be happy for it.
1: My hot nuts and is that fucking First Amendment auditor showing up at the cop's house. That's just fucking absurd.
0: So what y'all want for hot nuts? We got that. We got two so far for the First Amendment guy. We got the shitty lady. We got the 14-year-old that stole a fire truck. We got all kind of them. Just pick one. Do, do, do. Yeah. Shitty situation. Look, you can tell he's still young. Look like you're getting, you need some, you're breaking out a little bit right there. Or is that razor bumps?
1: I shaved yesterday, but I got.
0: That might be razor
1: bumps. Look, this
0: I know you're a youngster.
1: Right, where's he at?
0: The cat shitting on your face?
1: No, this is a new cat. So I was outside on the front porch smoking a cigarette, and I heard a meow.
0: Just fire it, climbed, bring it inside.
1: Fuck no, it climbed up on my lap and started doing the little biscuits, and I'm like, well, who the fuck are you? And then I open the front door and I come inside, and now it won't go anywhere. So I'm like, okay, well, I guess I got another cat. Fuck.
0: I went, Kelly says, the woman's shitting on the ground. It's fire. I went and had to take my death photo yesterday, so. What? They told me to stop calling it that. It's our new office headshot. I'm like, that's the one y'all going to use if I get killed. That's my death picture. Right.
1: It's not the one we're going to use. I got a picture of me and you. That's the one. Yeah.
0: But well, hopefully you don't. I don't get killed. I hope I don't die anytime soon. But it's like, yeah, they said stop calling it that. And I'm like, oh, because I walked in. I'm like, I'm here to take my death picture, and they're like, and then today I spent friggin' they had to find a new key something because we just got a new portable, and they say you can. Tell it to, I haven't figured out how to do it, but you can voice activate, change the channels by telling it. Go-go police radio don't work. activate radio does not work. And then, but I spent like 3 hours getting my radios reprogrammed because they went to this new encryption code where you can't, nobody can, with scanners and shit can do it.
1: Well, shit, I just learned.
0: And I did find out that my cat, the captain over Uniform Patrol, found out today that, you know, I should be in IT because he said his
1: office now, though.
0: He said his new portable was not working. And I said, well, let me see it. And he showed me his portable and I fixed it and now it's working. And so I said I should be in IT.
1: No.
0: He had it on the wrong channel. So I just changed the channel. He had it on two. It was supposed to be on one. So
1: that would be cool with the voice activation.
0: No, I'm not an office bitch. Like, you know, just bring me my fucking Amazon packages, Roy. Shut up. So shit's late.
1: Yeah, don't get no fucking Amazon planes.
0: Yeah, don't do that.
1: All right, so
0: don't be bummed out, G-Bo. Like I said, it wasn't. I first thought it was my shit. It wasn't my shit. It had to be on Restream's end that it kept losing it. But we're gonna. Made it up to y'all.
1: Well, not only that, if my schedule changes here coming up in the next few weeks or a month, then maybe we'll do more.
0: So hopefully, anyway, I'm gonna try to get that rant. Stuff I want to do and put it on Patreon this weekend. Other than that, I think the poo lady got second place in the for the hot nut, and that other person, First Amendment order, is definitely a hot nut.
1: Stupid cocksucker.
0: Yeah, he's a dumb cocksucker.
1: I've got a flea. Got it.
0: So everybody be safe. Watch out's back. Watch partners back. Remember, there's no sheepdogs around here. We're all fucking lying.
1: Rawr. Love every one of you.
0: Oh, you definitely blew. twice today, Jared.
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1: 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Listener discretion is advised. 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

Greetings, people of Earth! This is Interstate Dem, your international sanctuary for rock and metal. And I'm your host, Nicole Bold. And tonight, returning to my show, I've got Raven Chain of Sister Kill Cycle from Florida. Plus, I've got killer music from all over planet Earth. So get ready to make your head and let's rock this fucking planet.

If you pee sitting down, this is your music. But if you piss all over the seat, then this is your music.

0: this is Nicole Bolt, and tonight, returning to my show, Inter Sanctum, I've got Raven Chain of the band, Sister Kill Cycle from Florida. How are you doing tonight, Raven?
1: I'm doing well. Actually have a day to relax.
0: Oh, well, that's always nice.
1: So.
0: All right.
1: Actually doing the fun in the sun, doing nothing today.
0: Oh, well, we wouldn't know what that's like because it always rains here. So, you're the vocalist, correct, for Sister Kill Cycle?
1: Yes, I am.
0: So, you guys have a new album called We Were Ghosts. Why don't you talk about this new album?
1: Well, it's the sixth studio album that we've put out. And just released it May 16th on Von Artist LTD, which is Orchard Sony Records.
0: Well, nice. I know you guys, you got some killer videos up on YouTube that you've done through the years. You have a mini movie that is just really cool that I know you did, like that Can't Feel mini movie. Who recorded that one? Because that was pretty elaborate and well done.
1: That was there's actually two. There's Can't Feel and there's Blood Pact is also like a mini movie. I did it with a friend of mine, Thomas Crane. He's pretty well known now. He's done videos for Queensryche, a bunch of people. But I want to do something different, not just a music video, something artistic, something that had some depth to it. So. We took our time and try to do it like cinematic style.
0: So you write the lyrics, correct?
1: Yeah.
0: Because I was going to ask you about some of these songs on the new album, like Cancel Culture. Now, what's inspiration for Cancel Culture?
1: Oh, of course, just what it says. This idea that if somebody doesn't like you, they can just shut you down. And, impede your business or impede, anything about you. And a song's basically a big, screw you to them because they can only cancel you if you let them.
0: Good point. I know, it's definitely seems like artists and musicians have gone through a lot of that, especially in the last 4 years. And, just with everything going on in the world since 2020. I mean, it's crazy what I've watched here in the Pacific Northwest myself. And it seems like every month or every other month we're in the news again over some argument or both sides fighting each other or people not getting along or people canceling each other. It's like, so it's definitely something that, I think us older people kind of, we try not to cancel each other and understand that, everyone's allowed to speak or no one is, But younger people, you try to explain it to them and they're like, well, you got to watch what you do and say. It's like, no, you don't.
1: I've been fortunate enough to, keep control of the band and everything like that. I'm not really, emboldened to anyone. So I can basically tell them to screw off and do whatever I want anyway. So that's one good thing about, taking back all of my master recordings and being able to do stuff myself now.
0: Right, because I know, sometimes people, because it says here, you guys are often referred to as, a shock rock or a shock industrial band, right? And, and, it's kind of crazy because, that used to be, the kind of, gimmick that Seattle bands would use, shocking people, pushing the envelope, and doing rebellious stuff. Soundgarden had one of their videos banned by MTV, and all these things, then you have, the thing with the mentors, which is so controversial that, you don't see that no more in Seattle, and now we don't have that was our thing from the 70s to the 90s, and now we don't really have people pushing the limits or pushing the envelope so much, and so everyone's playing it safe, and it's like not the same as it used to be in the 90s here. So it's kind of interesting how, like, artists who are willing to actually, you know, do something controversial, you know, that's, it's harder to find nowadays, I find, you know.
1: Yeah, and that's unfortunate, because you know, I think that finding people that are, you know, willing to test boundaries. I mean, I think that's how we, like, discover new phases of art and entertainment is, you know, I mean, you have to ask yourself as a person, like, you know, where do we draw the line? You know, are we take everything away and then not be able to express ourselves for fear of, you know, upsetting or you know, hurting someone's feelings? I mean, since when is that a crime? Oh, well, you know, I'm from the era, you know, you better get tough because, you know, you can't go around and stop people from expressing themselves. And you end up, you know, way worse than, what they call me, you'll actually end up like one of those dictators.
0: Right. Well, I know, like, there's like, you know, the thing with like Howard Stern back in the 90s, so many people were angry with Howard Stern. And but Generation X was a little bit more like, well, you don't have to listen to a show. Or if you don't like a band, you don't have to buy their albums. Or, you know, if you don't like a TV show, you don't have to watch it. But now you have people that are like, oh, well, you know, I'm offended by what this, you know, rock band is doing. So I'm going to harass their fans. I'm going to, like, shut down the venues. You know, and it's like, well, you know, by censoring other people, you're censoring yourself, because it's going to come back to you one day, you know, and that's what a lot of people are finally starting to realize. So, yeah, definitely like that you are into the freedom of expression to think for yourself. And, you know, I really appreciate you for that. I wish we had a little bit more of that nowadays, really. So,
1: yeah, we need it.
0: We do. So I was also going to ask about some of these other songs, because I know, like, Supermodel Suicide, that's one of my favorites. And what's that song about?
1: Actually, that's one song on the album that our guitar player Mike Hill had fleshed out and wrote a lot of the lyrics. So I just kind of took what he had and, like, shaped it for me in my words. But it's basically it's about, you know, the quote unquote beautiful people Manson was talking about. Society, everybody thinks that, you know, they're so happy, they have everything, but it's about the weights, you know, that people don't realize that are put on celebrities, that are put on, like, people of that stature, and it can get to you. I mean, there are times, I mean, I myself struggle with depression, and it's just something that, you know, you have to do. You have to be constantly vigorous and strong to do it. But, you know, with this song, she couldn't take it anymore. And the only way out, she thought, was to suicide. So it's kind of just a perspective on that. And, you know, the way I like to write lyrics is I don't like to put a 100% solid story there. I like to be somewhat vague, therefore other people can, you know, get the story in their minds how they want to see it.
0: I like that, kind of subjective, so everyone has a personal interpretation, just like when you look at, right, like a painting, everyone's going to see something different in the painting. And I, you know, it's funny too, because I'm reading a book about, like, the simulation hypothesis, how everyone, like, looks at the same world but has a different perspective. And
1: yeah, it's kind of crazy to think about, actually.
0: Yeah, yeah. It's like they started realize. Yeah, it's like the Matrix and all this stuff. And it's like, what is reality? And everyone's starting to question like what we're being told and what this world we're living in. Like, what are we living in really? You know, and who's controlling it? I mean, are we controlling it? Is someone else? I mean, it's yeah, it's these questions. And then. Yeah, I know, like, another favorite song of mine. I mean, I do really like the title track, We Were Ghosts. And I got to ask you about We Were Ghosts. What's that one about?
1: That one is pretty straightforward, actually. But again, like I wrote it vaguely so other people can get their opinion about it. But for me, I had to write that song basically... I just turned 50 in September, and, you know, once you get to that age, you really start to think about your mortality. And so that song's basically, like, about that, about mortality, like, you know, what is our purpose? Why even go through this? Because, you know, from the moment we're born, we begin to die. And, you know, it's kind of like a creepy, scary, you know, thought to like, you know, what is this all for? And, you know, maybe it's the journey. Maybe it's not the destination. Maybe it's just the journey. But to me, I'm weird about things like that. The way I think of things, it's like, you know, so what's the point? I think if I had the choice to, you know, experience all the thing I've experienced or just never to do it, I probably would just never done it.
0: Yeah, it's really interesting question because you have people that, you know, believe once you pass, it's done. You got people that believe you reincarnate and live again. You got people that believe in parallel dimensions, the multiverse. I mean, and... So I think people are starting to really question reality right now, and that's why artists are needed, you know, right now of any time in history, but especially now, you know, is a time to really, you know, do something bold and do something different, you know, and I just really like this new album. I know it ends with We Were Ghosts, where you're kind of talking about, you know, getting older, looking back. But it begins with Ascension. So is it kind of like a concept album, or is it just more of different songs?
1: It was, I mean, it's funny because it wasn't written that way, so to speak. But after we got... all the songs for the album, and we just kind of put them in the order that, you know, we felt they should be. And before sending it to the record label, you know, the guys and I, we sat in the studio and we listened to it front to back probably two or three times. And it's like, this is so weird how if you listen to the album front to back, it kind of does tell a story. And it's weird because it wasn't intended to be a concept album, but I guess there is a concept there. And, you know, again, it leaves it open for interpretation for other people, but it's kind of like a journey into the unknown, the afterlife.
0: Yeah, and I know if you were to listen to the album and then listen to it again, it would almost be like a spinning circle, you know, of like beginning to end and then starting over, beginning to end.
1: Yeah.
0: I mean, yeah, it's just on a like an esoteric level, there's so many components, I guess you could look at it, you know, so many ways you could, you know, underlying themes, personal interpretations, and that's, you know, that's the beauty of art. And I myself, I do paintings, drawings, stuff like that, and, you know, it's so judged nowadays, I can't even tell you. And it's like fighting with AI too, when AI can make something in seconds. It's like, you know, I was just watching, like, some podcaster was talking about how a lot of people just aren't really, you know, using their minds anymore because they're like, well, what's the sense if AI can do it better in seconds? But me personally, I'm like, well, you know, that's what makes us human, though. If you like being human, you're going to do human things, you know, so, and I like being human, so I'm going to roll with it, you know, so, yeah. And do you guys have any shows coming up?
1: We do have a few. I think we have a big festival in Tampa. It's going to be like 2 days and like 40 bands. I think that is September 27th is the date we're playing. And then we have another big festival out in DeLand, Florida, which is closer to the coast. But it's going to be like a 3-day outdoor festival.
0: Nice.
1: And that's in October.
0: So if fans want to attend these festivals or find you like on social media, do they just go to like Facebook, Instagram?
1: Facebook, Instagram, our main website, sisterkillcycle.com. Pretty much bands in town. Any of those things usually have all of our info updated.
0: So, and if fans want to buy, like, your physical copy of your CD, merch, stuff like that, do you have, like, a website for that?
1: Yep. It's on our sisterkillcycle.com. Everything's in there, like our official merch store and pretty much anything like that. It'll link to all the videos and everything.
0: All right, that's awesome. I know myself, I still buy CDs. I probably the only person I know that plays CDs in their car and doesn't hook it up to Bluetooth because I don't even usually carry a cell phone unless I'm going a long distance. You know, it's like I'm just running to the store and then like these stores with their digital coupon. It's like I didn't even bring my phone. Just give me the coupon price. I must be the funnest customer for them. They look at me like I'm crazy. I'm like, dude, I live 2 minutes away. Why would I bring a phone to the grocery store? But anyways, it's a different world than we grew up in, so that's where we're at.
1: definitely a digital world, definitely. Which is, I don't know. I mean, sometimes I find technology useful, and other times, like, you know, I could do without it. I'm the kind of person that could, you know, have a house on a tropical, you know, abandoned island by myself and not really worry about it, even though people think I'm a people person. Because when I do get talking, I talk. It you know, is what it is.
0: Well, I guess if you're a people person, then you probably would rather talk to them in person than, you know, texting or, you know, even a phone call is better than texting. Like, sometimes I'm like, I'm not going to sit here and put everything on a text. It takes more energy to do that than to just call you or talk to you or drive to your house and have a cup of tea, you know?
1: You're right, yeah.
0: So, anyways, all right. So I'm going to go ahead and get moving to playing a bunch of songs from your brand new album, We Were Ghosts. Are there any last words or messages that you would like to say on my show, Inter Sanctum, which broadcasts all over planet Earth?
1: Thank you again so much for having me on and checking out the album and telling people about it. And thank you to all of our friends and fans for the support. I mean, this album has been really crazy with the support. Like right off the bat, we were surprised at how well it took off. So thanks a lot for that. And, you know, again, thank you for having us on the show and spreading us out there.
0: All right. Well, I'm going to go ahead and get to your music from the brand new album, We Were Ghosts. This is Nicole Bolt. 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

0: All right, killer fucking show tonight. Thanks so much to Riv and Chain of Sister Kill Cycle for being on my show, Inter Sanctum again. Killer new album, We Were Ghosts. 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And that's 7 to 9 p.m. Pacific time. And that's out of Naugatuck, Connecticut. 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And that's on the Art of War Radio Network, and that's out of Twin Falls, Idaho. And you can also find all my shows. Go to rumble.com, go to the search bar, punch in Inter Sanctum. It's just one word. You can find all my crazy fucked up abominations there. And with that, I also want to say, I happen to have gotten some complimentary passes to Paranormal Cirque. It's this killer fucking night circus that performs from Italy, and they're coming to Puyallup, Washington on the 13th of June through the 12th. The 13th through the 16th of June, which is next week. They happen to give me a stack of complimentary passes. I've got a few left, so if you contact me on Facebook, if I have any left, because it's first come, first serve, I will send them to you. So thanks so much to Paranormal Cirque for giving me a fat stack of complimentary passes to their killer fucking circus.
1: That is so awesome, Nicole. And did you mention that it's 21 and over?
0: I think it's 17 if you have a 21 and over person with you, but I'm not entirely certain. It varies between states. And in Washington, I would just highly suggest being 21 and over, because every state's different.
1: It's 21 and over because the performers are in the nude.
0: Yes, there is some nudity.
2: There's a lot of nudity.
0: It is an acrobatic cabaret theater. It's got like vampires, monsters.
1: It's like Cirque du Soleil.
0: Yes, but a little bit darker, a little bit more macabre. It's like a night circus. So you go there at night and they perform under the tent, and it's supposed to be like an interactive, lots of fun. And thanks so much to giving me a stack of tickets, because that's fucking killer, man.
3: And that's in Puyallup?
0: It's going to be in Puyallup, Washington, once again, Friday, June 13th through Monday, the 16th. And so you want to hurry up and contact me, because I've been giving these out to people, because a lot of people want to go. A lot of hype on Facebook and online, and a lot of people are getting their tickets. I've got some left, so if you contact me, I will send them to you. So please hurry up and do so. And with that, I have one more song for you guys. This is Casualty of God with Mechanism, and I will see y'all next week.

0: 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Or hip-hop? 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Or classic radio theater?
1: Dragnet, the documented drama of an actual crime.
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0: Now, the rest of the story. It was the autumn of 1862. In the hills near Munfordville, Kentucky, the 17th Indiana Volunteers were outnumbered, surrounded. Their commander, Colonel John Wilder, had staged a brilliant resistance thus far. But Confederate reinforcements had been summoned, no way to tell how many, but plenty. By sunset on the 16th of September, Colonel Wilder was feeling the full weight of his rank. As so many participants in that unfortunate war between the states, Wilder was no military man. He was an Indiana industrialist, compelled to perform his patriotic duty. And likewise, the men serving under him were more than soldiers. They were his neighbors and his friends. An impetuous surrender, and they would be disgraced. An injudicious conflict, and they would be dead. If only Colonel Wilder could consult a superior officer, but one whose judgment he implicitly and unequivocally trusted. As it turned out, such a man was camped, not far away. He was General Simon Buckner, whose division had been deployed south of the Green River. Colonel Wilder knew what he must do. Even if it meant getting shot at, he must somehow slip through enemy lines, seek out this General Buckner, whom he very much admired. The journey began under cover of darkness to the camp of General Buckner. The general was at once pleased and astonished to greet his visitor. How had Wilder gotten around all those nervous gray coats, and why? Colonel Wilder explained his situation. The rebels had him surrounded. He felt frustrated, unsure of his ability to make the right decision. So he had sought the advice of this respected superior officer, even though procuring that advice had meant risking his life. Well, General Buckner was flattered, but reticent. "I can't make your battle decisions for you," he said. But Wilder pleaded that he required the counsel of a seasoned field commander. "My position is strong," Wilder said. "I can put up a good fight. I want to do my duty, but I don't want to sacrifice more than 4,000 men needlessly." Well, General Buckner was impressed by the colonel's conscientiousness, and for the next hours, nobody remembers exactly how many, but the two soldiers talked. They discussed responsibility and patriotism and valor and realism. They pondered the comparative strengths and weaknesses of both armies in the vicinity. After the reluctant colonel had harvested every grain of information and wisdom that he could from the venerable general, the two men parted company with a hearty hand clasp, and Colonel Wilder returned to his command and ordered the immediate surrender of his own 17th Indiana Volunteers. Surrender. The correct decision had been made. Facing 100 cannon and well over 20,000 Confederate soldiers, Wilder and his troops hadn't a chance. So much suffering was avoided. So many lives were spared. Because in a rare act of civility in that uncivil war, one uncertain Union colonel plunged into enemy territory to seek a little friendly advice from the Honorable General Simon Buckner, Confederate General Buckner, commander of the enemy forces, who otherwise would have attacked at dawn. Now you know the rest of the story. Now, the rest of the story. Dawn. Daybreak. Not a sudden burst of light, but rather a peeling away of the layers of night. Until the houses of the quaint town have lifted their heads from slumber and poked up through the morning mist. Take a walk with me down the old Indian trail beside Lispinard Meadows. Farther still, there's something I want you to see. Now, look over there past the houses. Now, it's not another meadow. It only appears to be a wide expanse of ground at the moment, but wait a while. When the mist clears, it'll reveal the wonder that lies beneath it. A lake. A sparkling, spring-fed lake that vanishes under the stars in the fog each night and then reappears like Brigadoon by morning light. The townspeople call it simply and rather sweetly the Collect. In summer, the boats dot its gleaming surface. In winter, skaters swarm in bundled bunches on the Collect. makes it sound as though the town itself is somehow brought together in its reflection. The lake is deep as it is clear, 60 feet or more in some places. All the better, as it's the town's main source of drinking water. And see over there how sheer cliffs rise from its sun-dappled shore, how the hickory and the chestnut of those cliffs stand as though preening before the great mirror below. It was in the shade of those trees that townsfolk once gathered to see if John Fitch had really lost his senses. He'd build a steamboat, of all things, an 18-foot yawl with a screw propeller. Of course, when time came to try it out in that bright summertime long past, John chose the Collect. And the experiment was a splendid success, with John tending the boiler and a boy assisting steering with an oar from the stern. The strange craft completed its first-of-a-kind voyage without a flaw. Now, how could those wonderful days ever have ended? But they did. The spring that fed the sparkling lake went dry, until not even the horses would drink from its stagnancy, and the water slowly receded until one morning, when the mist had vanished, so had the lake, forever. And so it is that we may return only in our minds, wandering down the old Indian trail, beside Lispinard Meadows, through the quaint town to the magnificent lake that really was, not even 2 centuries ago. For in a way the vanishing lake casts reflections still, of a world that changes all too quickly, of a clean, quiet town whose nourishing springs grow dry. But don't let it be forgot that once charming houses greeted the fragrant dawn, and a meadow lay between the river and the old Indian trail, which is now a street known as Broadway. That's right. So you who live now in what once was Brigadoon, go down to Foley Square and stand there, and just imagine that once upon a time, you would have been a happy fish in a glassy lake by a lovely town called New York City. But now you know the rest of the story. Now, the rest of the story. It was Malibu in June. The weather was gray and cold and windy, not at all what Bob and his family had hoped for when the friend invited them to his beachfront home. But Bob had promised his 2 young sons a swim in the ocean, and that rain or shine they would have. The first order of business that morning was a sand castle for 3-year-old Max. Dad laughed to watch the boy gathering wet sand in his tiny hands. "Do it this way," said Dad, and before long, as fathers do, he had taken over the project, and little Max sat spellbound, observing. And then the wind whipped up. David, a big boy of 12, was eager to swim. "Stay close," Dad admonished, but David had already started splashing about, deaf with enthusiasm. Dad waded in. The water was chilly, but the surf caressed him soothingly. He had desperately needed this respite, to spend some time romping with the boys, to ponder nothing more ponderous than an eternity of water stretched out before him. He could almost see the western horizon now through the leaden sky, and the surf surged more powerfully. From his daydream, Bob suddenly awakened to the distant sound of a voice calling for Dad. He glanced back at the beach. Little Max was still preoccupied with fantastic additions to the sandcastle. And then Bob's eyes darted seaward. Son David, a minute before, only arm's length away, was now a bobbing dot in the rolling gray. "Dad!" the boy called out, more urgently this time. And in an instant, Bob knew what had happened. Undertow. Young David had paddled about happily and then realized that he was being drawn quickly away from shore. He had struggled against the current, but the more he did, the stronger it became. A few minutes more, and he would be all but unreachable in the open sea. Dad plunged into the surf. In 20 feet he could feel it, as though something huge and invisible were inhaling him. Dad swam harder. David was thrashing about in panic. Dad hollered, "Hold on, I'm almost there." And with one hand he reached out, grabbed the flailing boy. It took all of Dad's might to fight the undertow with David clinging to him. But he fought it. And he won. And when they pulled themselves from the water, David looked at his father. He said, "I'm sorry, Dad.
1: There was a bloody bruise over Bob's right eye. "Don't mention it," Dad answered, smiling. And nobody did. And neither would we, except that only hours later, that very evening, something unforeseen and terrible happened. And Dad never came home again. For destiny has its own undertow, an irresistible undertow. And yet on the way to his own grave, Dad managed to reach out to his son with a parting gift of life itself and an indelible memory which you now share. To this day, some 40 years later, the world recalls what happened the night of June 5, 1968, at the Ambassador Hotel in Los Angeles, when an assassin named Sirhan Sirhan gunned down, shot to death, the father, the dad, named Robert Kennedy, who that morning had saved his own son's life. But now you know about that morning on the beach and the until now uncelebrated rescue at Malibu, because you now know the rest of the story.
0: Now, the rest of the story. In the summer of 1609, Jamestown Colony was struggling for survival, and so from Plymouth, England, was dispatched a fleet of ships to the rescue. They bore supplies and additional colonists, 9 vessels in all. The flagship of the fleet was the Sea Venture. A transatlantic voyage took many weeks in those times, and for many weeks all was quiet. But then, one Monday late in July, a hurricane struck. The fleet, which had been sailing in tight formation, was suddenly widely scattered. Now the magnificent flagship Sea Venture was alone in a swirling ocean cauldron, cowering beneath a glowering sky. Aboard the Sea Venture was Colonial Secretary-elect William Strachey. It is his descriptions of the days that followed that comprise one of the most vivid and one of the most terrifying accounts in all maritime history. Strachey called it a hell of darkness that descended upon them. He told of the relentless roaring winds that stirred the seas and pounded their vessel. He related that over the next 24 hours, nobody could imagine the weather becoming more violent, and yet it continued to become more violent. The mountainous waves seemed to swell above the clouds, he said. The rain seemed more a river flooding the air. There was not a moment in which the sudden splitting of a ship was not expected, he recorded. And by Friday morning, the fifth day of windy, watery hell, all had abandoned hope and prepared to perish. And it was then that the cry of someone on the Sea Venture was heard above the howling wind, the voice of Sir George Somers, the admiral of the fleet, and the word he shouted that shattered the darkness was, "Land!" As best he could, Somers guided the Sea Venture straight toward the eerie silhouette in the distance. Before reaching shore, they struck a reef. The passengers and crew prayed the vessel would hold. She did. For the rest of the day, dinghies ferried people and provisions over the mile of water from the reef to the mainland. And then fear swept through the company anew. For one by one, the adventurers of the Sea Venture began to realize the land Admiral Somers had sighted was not America, but rather it was the notorious Devil's Island, more feared, more carefully avoided by ocean voyagers than any other corner of the globe. Only demons lived there, it was said. Their shrieks had been heard repeatedly by passing ships, and yet for now the Sea Venturers were safe, and safe they would remain. From the wreck of their ship, they built 2 smaller vessels which eventually carried them to Jamestown. And when William Strachey's written hurricane account reached England, it was written by another William, named Shakespeare, who was thus inspired to write a now famous play called The Tempest. And the Devil's Islands, which had provided a haven for the windswept seafarers, it was quickly discovered that no devils dwelled there. The cries heard by seamen in days gone by had been the squealing of wild boars. And thus was civilized the little island chain, sleeping 1,000-plus miles from the Florida coast, a tiny speck in mid-Atlantic, a welcome needle in a hellish haystack, a place now something of a paradise. Bermuda. Bermuda. Now you know the rest of the story.
2: Now, the rest of the story. By 1917, Irving Berlin was an established songwriter and an international celebrity. That was also the year he was drafted into the United States Army as an infantry private. He was stationed at Camp Upton, Long Island, which was an embarkation point for troops leaving for Europe. But even as Irving reflected on the reality of war, his mind was still preoccupied with music. And after a few months in the service, he was presented with a creative outlet. He was commissioned to write the songs for an all-soldier stage production. It was to open at the Century Theater in New York. It was intended to be an upbeat show described as, quote, a musical mess cooked up by the boys of Camp Upton. The title, Yip Yip Yapank, referred to Camp Yapank. So, it's 1918. Irving is working hard on the production. He has everything but the closing number.

Okay, we'll keep that in mind. It's 20 years later, 1938. The clouds of war are looming once again over Europe, and Irving Berlin is talking with a lady vocalist from Greenville, Virginia. The singer is saying, oh, this is probably going to be the last peacetime Armistice Day celebration for some while, and Irving respectfully agrees. And then she asks Irving if he would please write a song for her to sing on that occasion. Well, Irving says he'd be happy to, but as he begins to compose, he runs into difficulty. No matter what he writes, it sounds awful. Maybe his own emotions are interfering with his artistic objectivity. I mean, he just returned from Europe, where he'd witnessed the worsening situation firsthand. Suddenly, all the wartime memories are coming back. In any case, after several days of wasted labor, Irving gives up. But the November 10 Armistice Day radio broadcast is imminent, so what's he supposed to do now? And it was then that Irving Berlin remembered the song he'd written and rejected two decades previous, a prospective closing number for that all-soldier show. And he fumbled through his files, and he found it. Good or not, at least it was finished, so it would have to do. And you know what? The lady singer liked it, and she sang it over the air. And so successful did that long-neglected melody become that eventually it would rival the national anthem itself. The lady vocalist from Greenville, to whom Irving Berlin gave exclusive performing rights without remuneration, well, of course, she was Kate Smith, because the song with which she would forever be identified, the cast-off tune buried in Irving Berlin's files for 20 years. That's right. God Bless America. Only now, you know the rest of the story.

Now, the rest of the story. In 1934, a great baseball career was nearing an end. Babe Ruth, the big hitter who revolutionized our national pastime, was 39 years old and was completing his 21st year of professional baseball. Only recently had he hit his 700th career home run, but his batting average had dropped to .288, more than 50 points below his usual average. It was one of those seasons when the Yankees would not be in the World Series, and as the team made its final road,

0: trip of the year, fans turned out in spectacular numbers to see Babe Ruth play for, well, what they believed was the last time. Ruth himself had been silent about his plans for the coming season. Truth was, he had not made up his mind whether he would return or retire. He'd often said that his playing days were numbered. He didn't want to become a pinch hitter, getting a turn at bat once or twice a week. Maybe, said the Babe, he would become a player-manager, a role in which he could continue playing the game he loved, but baseball authorities knew better. The Yankees' present manager was doing a good job. Surely he would not be fired just to make room for Babe Ruth's managerial debut. Anyway, the World Series was being played between Detroit and St. Louis that year. Yankee Babe Ruth would attend the games as a spectator. On October 7, mid-series, both teams and a flock of sports writers were about to leave St. Louis for Detroit. Babe Ruth was there, too, though at that point he'd still not revealed his plans for the following season. Standing on the railway platform waiting for the train to leave, Babe spoke with several friends. Among those present was Joe Williams, a sports writer for the New York World Telegram. That's when a train engineer recognized Babe and playfully asked how many home runs he planned to hit for the Yankees next year. Well, without thinking, and in the presence of the media, Babe spilled the beans. "I wouldn't play with them again if they gave me the stadium," he said. "I'm quitting." Well, that was the word Joe Williams had been waiting for. Next edition of the World Telegram prominently displayed Babe's announcement. The news was out. Immediately, the sports scoop of the year was picked up by the wire services and appeared in newspapers throughout the country. In Detroit, where the World Series was being played, the story of Babe Ruth's retirement got page one attention, but one newspaper's sports writer failed to file the story. The paper was the New York Journal-American, and because of the negligence of its sports reporter, thousands of newspaper sales were lost. As it turned out, the reporter didn't go with the story because he believed it was untrue. He thought he had inside information. On the other hand, the following baseball season found the New York Yankees minus Babe Ruth, so the sports headlines, which had appeared only months before, were true. So why didn't that one sports writer get it right? Well, first of all, he was a part-time reporter employed by that one newspaper, a relatively inexperienced journalist named George Herman Ruth. That's right, it was the Babe himself. And he, that day, on that train platform, missed the sports scoop of the year because he had then only casually said, "I quit," and he didn't believe it. Only now, you know the rest of the story.
1: Now, the rest of the story. Here, Dewey was a sickly little boy. His lungs, mostly. In fact, he was so susceptible to respiratory infections that one began practically where the previous one had left off. And as a result, Pierre coughed. He coughed almost constantly. And that in itself tired him out, lowered his resistance. As time went on, the family medical bills soared so high that Pierre's father actually had to take a second job to cover them. Meanwhile, the boy's mother gave him special shots at home. They were painful, they were expensive, and they were also not very effective. Then one day, Dad was buying more medicine for Pierre at Schwegman's drugstore on the corner, when in walked an old man. The pharmacist introduced him, the elderly gentleman, a neighbor physician named Dr. Samuels. Pierre's father explained that his son had been ill most of his young life, that the boy's mother had been nursing him as best she could, but that nothing seemed to help. Dr. Samuels said, "Bring him in. I'll have a look at him." And the next day, Pierre walked into his office. The examination was brief. The old doctor came straight to the point. "Pierre's lungs were naturally weak," he told the youngster's father. "That's why he was sick so often. You buy this boy a musical instrument," Dr. Samuels prescribed. "Any kind he has to blow into, and make him play it. Otherwise, he'll have weak lungs for the rest of his life." Well, Pierre's dad took the young son right down to Werlein's Music Store on Canal Street. What do you want to play? He asked the boy, and Pierre thought for a moment. Drums, he said. But Dad shook his head. Something you have to blow, he reminded the lad. Pierre was stumped. He gazed into the glass case at the wide variety of odd-shaped objects. That one, young Pierre decided. And Dad asked the salesman how much. It was $50, $1 down, $1 a week. Father and son took the instrument home. They put it together. Okay, Dad said, just blow through it. And little Pierre took the instrument, puffed out his cheeks, and blew. Nothing came out. Nothing. Pierre's Uncle Joe was somewhere in the house. Dad called him. Come here and listen, Dad said. Your nephew's found the lost chord. But Pierre tried again and again. Nothing came out of the instrument. And again he tried, more frustrated with each failure. His father and uncle were laughing uncontrollably now. But what do you know? After a few weeks of similar effort, the little boy's health had remarkably improved. He hardly coughed at all anymore. He even managed to coax from the exasperating instrument the little note that wasn't there. Awkwardly at first, and then musically, and eventually, majestically. You never met until this day the sickly child cured at last by an old neighborhood doctor's unorthodox prescription. You know instead the incomparable musician that child became, because you were there on Canal Street in New Orleans the day he met the clarinet, the reluctant instrument that was to sing for him as for no one ever before. Pierre Dewey LaFontaine, Jr., whom you know as Pete Fountain. Only now you know the rest of the story.
0: Now, the rest of the story. I don't know what it's like now, but 100 years ago, the village of Voss, Norway, was absolute picture postcard Scandinavia. Quaint houses beside a glittering lake against a backdrop of greenish-blue mountains. In fact, it's difficult to imagine any resident of such a peaceful and picturesque community wanting to be anywhere on earth but there. But you'd be surprised to hear the number of people who've emerged from that idyllic setting to become prominent Norwegian Americans. For example, Voss gave us a North Dakota governor, and a Minnesota governor, and a senator, and a Chicago newspaper founder, and a member of Wisconsin's Supreme Court. Now, Lars was a native of Voss, Norway, and he too wanted fame for his name. And though things didn't turn out quite as he'd planned, his wish ultimately came true. Lars was a manufacturer of stool chairs and carrioles, cleverly designed two-wheeled horse-drawn buggies, which were less expensive and easier to maintain than the conventional kind. He had taken over his father's machining works in 1882 and soon had become a respected figure in his community. Now, because the town of Voss was considered somewhat of a health spa, it attracted many wealthy visitors from far and wide. And when Kaiser Wilhelm of Germany came for a stay, he noticed one of Lars' buggies. In fact, he was so impressed that he ordered a whole stable full of them for his estates. And the effect of his prestigious patronage on Lars' business was astounding. Suddenly everyone wanted one. But Lars was not content with his newfound success. If he could only sell his buggies in America, he thought, then surely his name would be remembered forever in the annals of transportation innovation. Then one day he picked up a newspaper and read about the upcoming World's Fair in Chicago. One of his carriages had already won a prize at the Great Liverpool Fair in England. Why not similar honors in the United States? So Lars, with stars in his eyes, planned to build the most beautiful and most practical carriage anyone had ever seen. And with the courage and confidence which characterized his Viking ancestors, Lars set out for the new world. And you know, he never did come home. October 1893, his carriage not only won a prize, but the grand prize at the World's Fair. Well, certain that this was the start of something big, Lars sent for his wife and his three children. In time, he assured them, he would become a prosperous transportation tycoon, and his name would live forever. And Lars' family did come to America, but a new era of transportation was something he had not counted on. That's right. The hopeful buggy manufacturer got run over, you might say, by something called the horseless carriage. So he would have to wait a generation for his name to win fame. And then and forever after, his last name would be remembered because of his son. You see, Lars was Lars Rockne. And his son became the Rock of Notre Dame. The incomparable coach whose leadership brought college football from incidental to monumental. Newt Rockne. Only now, you know the rest of the story.

0: So I say this to the militias and all others who believe that the greatest threat to freedom comes from the government. If you appropriate our sacred symbols for paranoid purposes and compare yourselves to colonial militias who fought for the democracy you now rail against, you are wrong. How dare you call yourselves patriots and heroes? If you say the government is in a conspiracy to take your freedom away, you are just plain wrong. There is no freedom.
1: Now, the rest of the story. It was summertime in Kansas City, Missouri. A 9-year young Wally was on the porch playing with the toys gathered there. Nothing could have fascinated the youngster more. His favorites were a wind-up car, which he could make go very fast up and down the planking, and a toy train with all sorts of cars between the engine and the caboose. Yes, the train was his most favorite of all. But there was just one thing about the toys on the porch. They were not Wally's. Neither was the porch, nor the home to which it belonged. The people who lived in that house, including the child who truly owned those toys, Wally had never met. Wally had never wanted to leave the farm. It was all his father's idea. With the money left over from auctioning the property, Dad bought a newspaper delivery route. The paper was the Kansas City Star, and the price of the route at $3 per customer was $6,000. So Wally's dad was demanding of his delivery boys, most of all Wally himself. While the other fellows earned $3 a week, Wally, for the same and sometimes more work, received nothing. "I feed and clothe you," was Dad's excuse to his son. There were two deliveries a day, the Morning Times and the Evening Star. It meant getting up at 3:30 every morning and venturing out in pouring rain or blinding blizzard. It meant depositing each paper inside the storm door in damp or winter weather. It meant placing each paper under a brick when there was the slightest wind. To discourage his delivery boys from flinging their newspapers, Wally's father forbade the use of bicycles, and so it was that Wally would trudge through his route of many dozens of houses carrying his papers in a sack, seeing all of those homes much grander than his own up close, because the family was anything but well off. Wally got only practical presents for birthdays and Christmases, clothing and the like, never any toys. So when Wally came to this one particular house on his newspaper route, he would always hesitate for a long moment, gaze up at the wide porch and the big front door with a tinge of longing. Some very fortunate youngster lived in that house, Wally could tell, for occasionally during spring and summer mornings the child's toys would be left out on the porch. Out of convenience or neglect, marvelous toys, miniature cars and trains, and so whenever he felt particularly bold, little Wally, who had no toys of his own, would stop and play in the dawn's early light just for a while, and then he would carefully leave the toys in precisely the same positions in which he had found them. Someday, he promised himself, he'd have a toy train like the one that belonged to the little boy he'd never met, even if he had to grow up to get one. One day, Wally grew up. And because he did, each generation of children ever since has had a happier, more wonder-filled childhood. For those who knew anything about him personally, knew that Wally, cartoonist and creator of the world's most fabulous amusement parks, Walt Disney, had a particular passion for miniature trains. And now, of course, you know why. For now, you know the rest of the story. Now, the rest of the story. It was on April 1 of all days that WJZ-TV news director called Gale into his office. If only it could have been an April Fool's gag, he thought. For indeed it was Gary who had hired the pretty 22-year-old reporter in the first place. "You're no longer co-anchoring the news," he said grimly. "I'm sorry. It just did not work out." Oh, she'd seen it coming. Everybody had. For all of the on-camera spontaneity and empathy that had made her such a popular reporter in Nashville, it only made her look naive and amateurish in this major market, Baltimore. And just as a lifetime is said to flash before one's eyes in one's final moments, every mistake that Gail had ever made over the past 9 months now scrolled painfully past her mind. For example, on the theory that pre-reading the news makes it sound stale, Gail sight-read the teleprompter during her newscasts. That way, she explained to incredulous colleagues, the viewers and I will be learning the news together. And yet these nightly impromptu meetings led only to stumbling and fumbling and sometimes grotesque mispronunciations. But there was something else. For no matter how hard she tried, Gail simply could not remain detached from the stories she covered. She recalled one assignment in particular. She was to interview a woman who had just lost her home in a fire. When Gail and her crew arrived at the scene, they found the woman wandering the smoldering rubble in a grief-stricken daze. "This story is inappropriate for air," she telephoned Gary. But, told that she would be fired if she refused, Gail proceeded with the interview. And hearing from the woman's trembling lips that the fire had not only taken from her everything she owned, but her 7 children as well, Gail, too, uncontrollably began to sob. And now, as she rose from her chair in the news director's office, she admitted sadly that news for her was just the wrong job. But WJZ-TV had another problem now. What to do with Gail? Her 6-figure contract had years to run, so it would be financially impractical simply to retire her. Station executives talked it over, decided Gail needed a new look, a makeover. "We're going to send you to the most exclusive, expensive beauty salon in New York," they announced triumphantly. And yet, because of an unfortunate error in the brewing of exclusive, expensive beauty concoctions, she returned to Baltimore totally, utterly, humiliatingly bald. There was only one thing left to do for Gail. Let her hair grow back and then lose her. Drop her into an inobtrusive morning fill-in show called People Are Talking. Let her make her mistakes and let her contract expire. That was 30 years ago. And people have been talking ever since. For once upon a dashed dream, there was a pretty young reporter who was just simply too spontaneous and too empathetic for the news, who learned the hard way that there's a difference between reading a teleprompter and just plain talking and listening, which she does as well as anyone ever has. Oh, yes, you know Baltimore's bald news disaster as Oprah Gail Winfrey. Oprah Winfrey. Only now you know the rest of the story.

Now, the rest of the story. I understand that today's best-selling books are those which profess to help you help yourself. The secrets of controlling every situation, how to dominate your own life, how to influence other people. The original How to Succeed author died centuries before Horatio Alger was ever born. His name was Niccolo Machiavelli. His most significant literary legacy was a book of advice. Advice on how to gain and maintain power. Machiavelli's is a doctrine of ultimate pragmatism. No holds barred politics. Be ruthless. It gets the job done. And ever after impact of Machiavelli's writing is obvious throughout subsequent history. Even the name Machiavelli is the derivative of more than one dictionary word. Machiavellian, Machiavellism, all pertaining to power through craftiness and duplicity and deceit. Niccolo Machiavelli, born 1469, a Florentine statesman, a bigwig, an unabashed political realist. What would you call him, a 15th century J.R. Ewing? Well, anyway, few in the Florentine political system of that era were as powerful as he. For 14 years, he was a prominent figure in the chancellery, second in command, in fact, also secretary of a most important government committee. That put him in charge of foreign diplomatic negotiations, made him chief supervisor of military operations. You talk about power. Machiavelli had plenty. The military draft in the Florentine Republic, that was Machiavelli's idea. Until then, the Republic had been paying its soldiers to fight. So conscription became a keystone in Machiavelli's method of domination. You might wonder how he got to be so mean and ugly. Well, scholars point to his close association with another unscrupulous political boss of those days, Cesar Borgia. And Machiavelli really did admire all of the dastardly ways in which Borgia disposed of his competition. Yet I wonder if anybody could have been sufficiently low-down, underhanded, to suit Machiavelli. That book of his might have been called How to Succeed in Politics by Being Rotten to the Core. Instead, it's called The Prince. It is much more secure to be feared than to be loved, the book says. Niccolo Machiavelli said a lot more than that. Some claim that his doctrine of power through treachery is amoral. Actually, it's not. It's a perverted morality all its own. For Machiavelli, there was no such thing as too ruthless in the gaining or maintaining of power. And he bequeathed to each generation since this book called The Prince, a How to Do It handbook, paving the pathway to any throne over the bodies of those who might get in the way. And that, as it turned out, was Machiavelli's problem. One day he got in the way of somebody else. You see, Niccolo Machiavelli, the original How to Succeed author, whose prescriptions for unscrupulousness have resounded through the centuries, he, Machiavelli, was eventually stripped of all of his precious power. He was imprisoned, and he was tortured, and he died embittered and disillusioned with the angry voices of his enemies echoing in his ears. For you see, they had learned how to get ahead from him. And now you know the rest of the story.

I was on a turkey hunt late in the fall. Murphy boys ambushed the Englishman Tunstall. They maimed his body, they butchered his horse, ranged him on the ground like his and hers. The kid was outnumbered, and he watched his good friend die. Swore from then on he'd kill every Murphy man alive. Lincoln County War brought this fight, do anything for a friend. Loaded his pistol, sharpened his knife.

gave a devilish grin, while the barrel against his head, and off it went. Last dance at Freedom, boys, that's all you heard. Up on a horse's back, off like a bird.

So I say this to the militias and all others who believe that the greatest threat to freedom comes from the government. If you appropriate our sacred symbols for paranoid purposes and compare yourselves to colonial militias who fought for the democracy you now rail against, you are wrong. How dare you call yourselves patriots and heroes? 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There is no freedom.

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4: Now, the rest of the story. Murphy rushed onto the stadium track just beyond the finish line, where his star runner had collapsed. Collapsed! And there, cradling the unconscious young athlete in his arms, the trainer called out to assistants on the sidelines, "Bring a stretcher." And promptly they brought a stretcher. "What happened to him?" one of them asked Murphy. "Don't know," the trainer answered anxiously. "Maybe the heat." And the heat indeed was torrid, oppressive humidity. Conditions so severe it was a wonder the event had not been postponed. And yet, despite the additional challenge, young George had dominated those 4,000 meters cross-country through twisting hilly forest paths and all but impassable swampland. He had even entered the stadium leading the race. Came into the stadium leading until all at once, just steps from the finish line, he began to stagger and then to stumble. Somehow he managed to finish third, but then, to the horror of his family and fans in the stands, he fell to the track and lay there motionless. Now we're back in the locker room. George is on the training table, still blacked out, with the trainer and the team doctor and their assistants hovering over. In rushed George's dad. "Is he all right?" Murphy shrugged. The boy was alive, but his vital signs were perilously suppressed. Had Murphy heard George's dad ask, two other runners in the 4,000 had fainted back on the course somewhere, and one of them was dead. Now the men in the locker room fell silent. "Okay, everybody out," the trainer said quietly. "George's dad and I will watch him carefully. We'll call you back if there's any change." Without a word, the others left Murphy and George's fretting father to their silent vigil. Hours passed. 2 hours, 3, 4 hours, and still no response from the stricken athlete. "I'm going to try something," Murphy decided at last. "I'm going to try giving him an injection of hop." "Hop?" George's dad questioned. "Same stuff they'd given George before the race started," Murphy explained. "Gives a runner more stamina." So the trainer produced a hypodermic syringe from his equipment bag, and he injected George with another dose of hop. And moments later, George opened his eyes. The trainer's medication did George no good at all. In fact, the boy had already regained consciousness when he felt the sting of the hypodermic needle, although he was completely unable to move. And his first concern as he lay there dehydrated and paralyzed was that a second injection of hop might overdose and kill him. And his concern was correct. For although he recovered completely, it was that powerful alkaloid complex containing papaverine and codeine and morphine which had doubtless pushed him past the true level of his endurance in the cross-country race. You see, another name for hop is opium. Oh, yes, it was legal in 1912. May have been used by other participants in those Olympic Games in Stockholm, Sweden. But we know for certain of only one. And it almost killed him, a promising young athlete who went on to finish fifth in the modern pentathlon, a determined competitor who survived to drive Hitler into oblivion, a warrior who found new ways to push past the pain, named George, General George S. Patton. Now you know the rest of the story.
5: Frank James had hit bottom for sure this time, and yet there's something oddly anesthetizing about utter failure, perhaps a natural defense against irrational despair. And so Frank trudged on through these depths to which he had descended, this ill-advised occupation as a baby photographer. Had somebody suggested such a career to Frank only a month or two previous, he would certainly have laughed, envisioning himself, camera poised, struggling for composure amid his own frustration, beseeching, "Smile, you little so-and-so," but his prospective employer had made such a compelling speech. For 5 whole minutes he had expounded on the uniqueness of the mother's love and how that relentless devotion to her child rendered her vulnerable to a baby photographer's pitch, and thus inspired and armed with his boss's camera, Frank James hit the pavement in search of infants to immortalize. "Excuse me, ma'am," he said to the first young woman who answered the polite rapping at her door. "Get lost, mister," the woman interrupted, and then slammed the door in Frank's face. An isolated incident, Frank told himself. Maybe the aftermath of an argument with somebody else. Surely the folks at the next house down would be more receptive, at least more hospitable. But as it turned out, the lady of that house was not even more imaginative. "Buzz off, buddy," and wham went the door. Now, it was during the lonesome brief journey to the home next to that one that Frank reflected once again on what he ought to have been, an artist. Ever since a schoolboy, he had admired the paintings of the masters. At the urging of his teachers, he became an art major in college. He grew fascinated with political cartooning. He enjoyed some success as a political cartoonist in the Midwest and then moved to California, hoping to land a regular job with one of the big newspapers out there. But the competition was fierce, so Frank illustrated some newspaper ads, then designed and painted theatrical scenery for a while, and then along came a fast-talking fellow with a camera and a misguided notion that there was nothing a mother could not do to possess an artful portrait of her baby. Brother, was he wrong. But Frank was not going to give up so easily this time. So he tramped the streets of suburban Los Angeles, ever vigilant for a baby-bedazzled mother with a little money to spend, and the days stretched into weeks and the weeks into a full month. But the most Frank was able to evoke from any and all of the mommies he approached was, in effect, "Get lost, mister." Frank finally returned his camera to the fast-talking gent, with none of its film exposed, and he resigned. One good thing had come of all this, he decided, for either back home or here he'd probably have starved as an artist, but at least he would not freeze. Once upon a disillusionment, there was a jobless political cartoonist, a baby photographer who never photographed a single baby. The world has forgotten all that, and remembers instead what happened after Frank, out of sheer hunger, earned a few dollars falling off a horse as a stunt extra in a movie. You know that vagabond Van Gogh. Frank James Cooper, you know him as Gary Cooper, only now you know the rest of the story. Now, the rest of the story. Maybe it's because policemen as a rule are such disciplined, upstanding, uncompromising fellows that one bad cop sticks out and stinks up the force. Patrolman John Parker was a bad cop. Shiftless, they called him, unpredictable, unreliable, and continually in trouble. His rather average appearance belied his extraordinary mediocrity. Parker was 34, sandy-haired, married, father of 3 small children, lived in a modest but comfortable quarters at 750 L Street. He had joined the force after a hitch in the Army, and he was well-liked at first, but while a career in law enforcement challenges most to excellence, it brings out the worst in a very few, and John Parker was one of those few. His rookie year, he was suspended, tried by a police board for conduct unbecoming an officer, found guilty, reprimanded, transferred. Shortly thereafter, he was charged with verbally abusing a woman who had requested police protection. Next, he was nailed for hurling profane insults at a superior officer, and then they caught him sleeping on duty in a streetcar. The following April, Officer Parker was discovered drunk and disorderly in a house of prostitution. And at the trial, one of the hookers testified in his defense. She supposed that Parker had not once been observed drunk or disorderly in all of the 5 weeks he had been living and sleeping at the bordello. It was only 2 weeks after his acquittal on that charge that John Parker was found napping on duty again in another streetcar. Then 3 months later, he got in trouble for cussing out a citizen who had asked him for help. Still, in each of these instances, the patrolman managed to escape any real punishment. He was either reprimanded or otherwise excused. Alcoholism seems to have been the main thread running through the tapestry of Parker's problems, that at least most of his insubordination and undependability were linked to drinking, however light or heavy. And since the department kept him on despite everything, it became their problem to find duty easy enough for him. I mean, what would you do with Patrolman John Parker? Well, I'll tell you what the Metro did with him. They got him a soft assignment, but he botched that. What happened was he got bored as usual and left his post and picked up a couple of drinking buddies and headed for Tolta Bull's Tavern, where they all got loaded until it was too late. Because unknown to Officer Parker, among the men in that same bar was one drinking for courage, a fellow carrying a gun who left the tavern shortly thereafter to keep an appointment with history. The man with the gun, the Derringer, was John Wilkes Booth. You see, Parker was a bad cop, maybe the least reliable on the entire Washington, D.C. police force. But that night, he was designated personal bodyguard to President Abraham Lincoln. Yes, I do mean to say that John Parker, drunk as usual, was the policeman assigned to guard the president's box, April 14, 1865, at Ford's Theater. And now you know the rest of the story.
4: Now, the rest of the story. George Smith and his wife Beatrice happily anticipated their trip to France. A second honeymoon, they were calling it. There was an added intrigue to George, a skilled swordsman and a sword designer. He had long hoped to study fencing with the French master, Thierry, who resided in Saumur. So began for George and Beatrice several idyllic weeks in France in the summer of 1913. A second honeymoon. Bee's soon-to-be astonished husband would never forget this one, for this is the rest of the story. Since boyhood, George Smith had longed to see the beautiful Bocage country between Saumur and Cherbourg. A California native, he nonetheless admired French art and philosophy, passionately perused French history, even spoke French fluently. A Francophile, one might have called him. He had visited France once before, but his stay had been distressingly brief. This time he promised himself he would drink it in, absorb it into his soul. It was a bright, breezy morning when he and B set out in their car for nowhere in particular. But before long, George grew quiet and pensive, strangely distant. B asked if anything were wrong. George shook his head. "I don't think so," he said. And yet clearly something was wrong. Perhaps he considered it was the years of anticipation, of picturing this picturesque countryside. Perhaps that's what made him suddenly feel that he had been there before, that he had traveled these roads before and trod these gentle hills before. "I know what's beyond the trees over there," he told B. And then he described what he had never seen. And to B's amazement, as their car passed the trees, the scenery was precisely as George had predicted. Time and again they drove through the groves. George described what lay ahead, as though he somehow knew what he could not possibly have known. Each turn in the rugged ancient watershed, back roads, peculiarities of the old town of Saint-Malo and Saint-Lô, Falaise and Cannes. For days the couple explored the Bocage country with George continually and correctly envisioning the miles that lay before them. Of course, the French have a phrase for it. They call it déjà vu, literally already seen. The sense, sometimes faint, sometimes powerful, that one has been there. As for George Smith, he and Bee relished their second honeymoon and returned refreshed to America, where George became a renowned fencing instructor and was named the United States Army's first ever Master of the Sword. 3 decades later, the world would hold its breath as that same man slashed his way to Berlin, cutting Hitler's army to pieces. He was a tank commander then. Don't get ahead of me now. He was a brilliant, flamboyant, eccentric 4-star general nicknamed Old Blood and Guts. That's right. Georgie Patton. George Smith Patton. And as General Patton's Third Army deftly, swiftly maneuvered its way through the convoluted, hedgerow-choked bocages of the French Loire, astonished soldiers and civilians, friend and enemy, exclaimed it was as though Georgie Patton knew precisely where he was going, as though he'd been there before. Well, now you know that he had, at least once before, because you know the rest of the story. Now, the rest of the story.
5: Guido Keslotti was a much respected voice teacher, opera coach. His wife Maria was an opera star. Guido's home and studio were in a large Spanish-style apartment building occupied mostly by musicians. So distinguished was Guido Keslotti in his field that impresarios and producers in search of certain voices often called him for advice. One such gentleman, Roy Scott, telephoned Guido at 10 o'clock on a beautiful spring morning. Mr. Scott explained to the maestro that he was casting a particular role. He needed a young girl, preferably about 14, who had had operatic training. Might Guido suggest anyone? Well, Maestro Keslotti paused for a moment, considering the many talented youngsters among his students, when suddenly a small voice was heard on the extension telephone line. "How about me?" the voice said. It was Guido's daughter, who had been quietly listening to the conversation on an upstairs extension. Sternly, Daddy admonished the girl for eavesdropping, insisted that she get off the phone at once. It ought to be mentioned at this point that Adriana had always been a well-behaved child, so you will appreciate how entirely uncharacteristic it was when she, then and there, without a moment's hesitation, disobeyed her father. I mean, right there on the phone, Adriana started singing. Embarrassed, Maestro Keslotti began apologizing for his daughter. "Nonsense," said Mr. Scott. "Please, allow her to continue." And Adriana continued to sing. And when she was finished, Mr. Scott confessed that he was much impressed. Naturally, the young lady would have to audition in person. A great many talented youngsters would be trying out for the same role. Adriana was so elated that she hardly minded the further scolding from her father. "Please, Daddy, could she please try out?" And finally, Daddy gave his consent, and Adriana auditioned, and she got the part. But this is the rest of the story. When Maestro Keslotti's daughter broke in on that telephone conversation and started singing, insisting that she was perfect for the role of a 14-year young girl, she, Adriana, was then 18 and a half. The auditions took so long that she was almost 20 before she was chosen from a field of 150 auditioning. And by the time the production itself was completed, Adriana, taking the part of a 14-year young girl, was in fact 21. It was to be the greatest role of Adriana's life. Indeed, it was practically her only success in show business. And yet, over the past 70 years, generation after generation of children of all ages have listened to the magical voice speaking and singing. The magical voice which interrupted a telephone conversation one spring morning back in 1935. Adriana's face was then, as now, unknown. But her voice is little changed from that of the Walt Disney animation which she helped bring to life. The voice of Adriana Keslotti, the maestro's daughter, is a voice unchanged and unchanging forever. The voice of Snow White. And now you know the rest of the story. Just

Now, the rest of the story. Space, the final frontier. The airless, toxic, frigid, white-hot, hostile environments, the limitless distances, the loneliness. And among those considerable challenges which rocket jockeys face is handling the speed, the terrible speed, the unimaginable speed, which threatens to crush their bodies beneath several times multiplied weight, which narrows margins for error to a razor's edge. You thought you knew the astronauts, but I want you to meet Tom Shawbrock. NASA, a Fit 42, commander of a craft the airshow crowds never see, an incredible one, might as well be a topmost secret for all you've heard about it, but you're going to hear about it today. I want you first to forget everything you've read or been told about flying saucer sightings. Envision, with an open mind, that this craft that Tom Shawbrock pilots is the size of a baseball diamond. It weighs 3,000 tons. It requires a crew of 12, and it's capable of traveling well inside the Earth's atmosphere, so close to the ground that anyone in the right place at the right time could not avoid seeing it. And then there's the speed. There's no rocket anywhere that can match its fastest. Understandably, the concentration one needs to maneuver at such velocities is considerable. And you are on one of these unpublicized missions, nearly an hour in progress, to pilot Tom Shawbrock, it seems like 10 hours, communicating with a half dozen observers on the ground. He has received moment-by-moment reports on his position. So far, so good. But a lapse in attention could take him perilously off course, because the sharpest turn he can make is 6 degrees either way. And the tolerance that buffers him from disaster is precisely 1 yard, 36 inches, right or left. Before Tom loses his focus, he will relinquish the controls to a second in command. You don't wait for fatigue. That's the system. And at least 2 hours remain on this leg of the journey. For these are the heroes of Cape Canaveral's Crawler Corps. Not astronauts. Engineer specialists in the power systems and transporter section of the United Space Alliance. A ground-bound unit whose super vehicle traverses a trackless roadbed 5 feet deep and 3 miles long. And yes, it cruises at an incredible speed, unmatched by any rocket, because at its fastest it is so slow, a speed barely bearable for its tediousness. You see, the speed control knob on that massive craft is calibrated to hundredths of 1 mile an hour. And under no circumstances can it travel in miles an hour, not even one. For the United Space Alliance, one of NASA's prime contractors, operates that agency's most active, most highly visible program. And so each mission off it goes. That huge transport vehicle, aptly called the Crawler, leaving the Cape's hangar with a mobile launcher platform on its baseball diamond back, down 3 miles of 8-lane-wide crawlerway under 5,500 horsepower, 0.95 miles per hour, all the way to the launch site where it deposits its precious cargo called the Space Shuttle. In NASA's astronaut training, they say that handling the speed is the thing. Oh, you bet that's so. Only now you know the rest of the story.

0: Al Woodall made it. Swimmer Al Woodall had had a goal for 28 years. And finally, he reached that objective. He has swum from the East 9th Street Pier on Lake Erie across the inner channel to the breakwater, some 600 yards away. Al had tried it countless times. At last he made it. How he made it is the rest of the story. Al Woodall loved Lake Erie. There was a time when I was infatuated with Lake Erie and its islands, but Alfonso Woodall loved that lake. He'd go down to the Cleveland Pier at the end of East 9th Street. He'd stand there for hours, just feasting his eyes on that beautiful waterscape. For 28 years that I know of, Al has watched over and boated on and swum in his lake. Al was a good swimmer. Over the years, he became increasingly challenged to swim all the way across the inner channel. And time and again, he attempted it. When he'd run out of steam, the Coast Guard would catch up and pull him aboard. But one day, Al vowed he'd make it from the pier to the breakwater wall. Once Al got somebody with a powerboat to tow him across on water skis beneath a huge kite. He was aloft only briefly. That effort ended with a couple of broken legs. But do you know his legs were still in casts? The winter day he sighted a duck hunter whose boat had capsized, clinging to floating ice. Al, his legs in casts, swam out and rescued him. The Carnegie Heroes Fund honored him with a medal for that mission. But for all of the people he pulled out, that was the only real recognition he ever got. And as the years piled on, the distance seemed farther from the pier to the breakwater wall. And yet Al never stopped trying. More than 20 times by the best Coast Guard count. And then one day the temptation to try again was unresistible. The lake and the sky were azure blue with only the gentlest swells. And at the age of 64, he's running out of years. He could not resist. He peeled off his shirt. He kicked off his shoes. He dived in and he headed for the wall. When the Coast Guard got word from a boat in the harbor that somebody was in the water swimming east to west, appeared to be struggling, Seaman Jim Bodine got the call. He didn't have to ask. That would be Al. A 41-foot Coast Guard boat was dispatched. As the boat neared Al and the crew tossed a life ring for him to grab onto, Al shook his head negatively and kept swimming toward the breakwater wall. But he was growing conspicuously weaker. The ring was swung toward him again. He pushed it aside and kept swimming. Finally, it was decided to put a rescue swimmer over the side. Well, when Al saw that the other fellow was swimming toward him, he realized that if he were ever to reach his breakwater wall objective, he must now not only go the distance, he must win the race, must somehow elude his well-intentioned pursuer. So Al, exhausted and full of determination, took a deep breath, submerged, began swimming toward the wall underwater, invisible to those on the surface. You'll never find it in an official record book of the great swimmers and their accomplishments, but Al Woodall reached the wall. He made it. After 28 years of trying, he attained his goal. October 2 of last year, a 21-gun salute Coast Guard ceremony celebrated Al's victory. A memorial service, wherein Al's cremated remains, his ashes, were taken to the Coast Guard patrol boat and in the presence of Al's family sifted into the water of his lake alongside the breakwater wall, where the day after he went under the waves, his body had been recovered by Cleveland police divers. For Alfonso Woodall, who so loved Lake Erie, achieved in death what had so persistently eluded him in life. Caressed by the unseen hand of a gentle current, he'd gone the distance. At long last, he had touched the wall, and now you know the rest of the story.
1: I'm a fellow with a heart of gold, with the ways of a gentleman, I've been told, kind of a feller that wouldn't even hurt a flea. But if me and a certain character met, the guy that invented the cigarette, I'd murder that son of a gun in the first degree. Of course, ain't because I don't smoke myself, and I don't reckon they hinder your health. I smoked them all my life, and I ain't dead yet. But nicotine slaves, they're all the same at a betting party or a poker game. Everything's got to stop while they smoke that cigarette. Smoke, smoke, smoke that cigarette. Puff, puff, puff, and if you smoke yourself to death, tell St. Peter at the Golden Gate that you hate to make them wait, but you just gotta have another cigarette. In a game of chance the other night, old Dame Fortune was doing me right. The kings and the queens just kept on coming around. I caught a full and I bet it high, but the bluff didn't work on a certain guy. He just kept on raising and laying the money down. Well, he'd raise me and I'd raise him. I sweated blood, I got to sink or swim. He finally called, didn't raise the bet. I said, Ace is full, pal. How about you? He said, I'll tell you in just a minute or two, but right now I just got to have myself a cigarette. Smoke, smoke, smoke that cigarette. Puff, puff, puff, and if you smoke yourself today, tell St. Peter at the Golden Gate that you hate to

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I give her a kiss and a little squeeze, and she said, Tex, excuse me, please, but I just gotta have a filter cigarette. Smoke, smoke, smoke that cigarette. Puff, puff, puff, and if you smoke yourself to death, tell St. Peter at the Golden Gate that you hate to make him wait, but you just gotta have enough.

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0: Now, the rest of the story. It was the Ides of March in 1810 in Louisville, Kentucky. A strange little man with piercing eyes walked into the general store carrying two large books under his arm, and he laid the volumes on the counter and greeted the shopkeeper. Now, what you're about to learn, that shopkeeper could not possibly have known. The stranger had come to the United States in the spring of 1794, penniless, a weaver by trade. Truth was, he had always disliked weaving. His real fascination was ornithology, birds. In fact, his dream was to write and illustrate a book about birds, a project which had never been attempted on the scale that he was contemplating. Well, anyway, consulting an engraver, he was told that production would be prohibitively costly, as much as $80 for a single black and white engraving, which would then have to be hand-colored at an additional cost, and that would mean tens of thousands of dollars to do the job right. But the bird lover took this economic obstacle as a challenge, and he went out looking for a publisher, and after 2 years searching, one such was found, William Bradford of Philadelphia. Bradford figured it would take at least 5 volumes to describe the birds of America, so he said he would underwrite the cost of volume one if the author-illustrator could produce 200 subscribers. Wow, that meant going out on the road selling a prospect the would-be author could not have enjoyed less. But he would do it if he had to, and that was exactly what he was doing in that general store in Louisville in the Ides of March of 1810. He was soliciting subscriptions. Would the shopkeeper be interested in placing an order? The shopkeeper skeptically arched an eyebrow and then opened one of the author's sample volumes. But as he turned the pages, his skepticism subsided, and in moments, his face was filled with wonder. And now, what you are about to learn, the ornithologist author could not possibly have known. The shopkeeper had come to the United States in 1803, a wealthy young aristocrat. During his first years in America, he lived the life of a lazy playboy on an estate near Philadelphia. He had hopes of becoming even wealthier as a merchant, but his laziness undid that dream. And by the time the traveling bird lover walked into his life, March of 1810, the lazy playboy had become a lazy general storekeeper and was blissfully on his way to bankruptcy. No, said the shopkeeper, he had no need for a bird book, especially one so expensive. And unfortunately for the struggling author, he would hear the same response all over Louisville. He was a sincere ornithologist and a good illustrator, but he was a terrible salesman. And so he died uncelebrated 3 years later. His name was... his name was Alexander Wilson, and I doubt you've ever heard of him. The name you know is that of the indolent shopkeeper for whom sketching was only a hobby until he went bankrupt, and remember the strange little man with the piercing eyes who had walked into his general store in 1810 because, faced with penury, the artistically gifted shopkeeper turned out to be a good salesman. And so it is he whom we remember as American history's most distinguished birdman. Just a lazy storekeeper named John James Audubon. So now you know the rest of the story.
1: Precious Lord, take my hand, lead me on, let me stand. I am weak, I am tired, I am worn. Through the storm, through the night, lead me on to the light. 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
1: Now, the rest of the story. Did you hear the one about the traveling salesman? I mean a real-life traveling salesman. His name was John Gates. He had a product nobody wanted. He'd been told to go west, young man, and yet folks out west a century ago were particularly disinterested in what John was selling. So there was John Gates, an Illinois boy stranded in San Antonio, Texas, a traveling failure, near broke, brooding over coffee in a restaurant just off the town square. The square was called Military Plaza. John could see it clearly from the restaurant window. There was a medicine show going on out there. A Dr. J.L. Lighthall, who professed to cure everything from toothaches to typhoid, a snake oil peddler, you know the kind, but my, how he peddled that snake oil. First of all, he'd arrived in the plaza, announced by a trumpeted fanfare and riding on a gilded chariot, and then mounting a portable wooden stage, the flamboyant faker in the pink frock coat and the white beaver hat presented his warm-up acts, singing and dancing entertainers, and finally, when the crowd in the plaza was rollicking and ready, Dr. Lighthall began his high-powered sales pitch, and by then his audience would have bought anything from him, which they proved by doing so. It was a wondrous sight. And salesman John Gates observed carefully from his restaurant window. Nobody had wanted what John had to sell, but he was learning a valuable lesson from the medicine show pitchman. A good salesman does not wait for a demand. He creates demand. So, next day, John began preparations for his own demonstration in San Antonio's Military Plaza. And not only did he intend to prove his product worked, but he would take big money bets to that effect. The mayor of San Antonio sought for permission to make this demonstration and was slow to grant it. After all, if John's product did not work, it could mean disaster. He could wreck the whole town. But John did his best to reassure the establishment, and the date of the grand event was set. John drew quite a crowd that day. Oh, they knew what John was trying to do was dangerous, but that was part of the fascination for the rugged ranchers and the tough cowhands. Young John Gates wasn't worried a bit. He knew the rest of the story. He had advertised that the cattle he was transporting to the plaza were 40 of the wildest longhorn steers that ever grazed the Texas plains. They were not. They were the mildest, tamest bunch of bovines that John Gates could find. But they sold John's product, the product nobody wanted, until that day. Thereafter, it became the hottest commodity in all the West. History books tell us about the range wars that started because of it. And some ranchers did use it spitefully to prevent their neighbors' cattle from reaching water. And yet in the beginning, Texas ranchers had one main objection. They didn't believe it would work. They didn't believe it would hold cattle. That is, not until John Gates, inspired to super salesmanship by a medicine show pitchman, corralled 40 longhorn steers in San Antonio's Military Square, with the only thing standing between the spectators and a possible stampede, 8 strands of the new product. The new product that one day made John a wealthy man. The new product was barbed wire. Now you know the rest of the story. Now, the rest of the story. It was 40 below zero. Prospector Jake was all alone in the British Columbian wilderness, as close to helpless as he had ever been in his life. Even to this day, so much of the frozen north has remained untamed. A dozen years into the current century, northern British Columbia, the Yukon, Alaska, posed a challenge to the most courageous adventurer. Well, Jake had plenty of courage. Born in Ottumwa, Iowa, he grew up in the American Southwest, and he was put in charge of building a railroad branch line in New Mexico at the age of 16. At the outbreak of the Spanish-American War, Jake was eager to enlist. He was yet a teenager, but he'd spend the next 12 years in the armed services. From 1903 to 1905, he was stationed with his regiment in the Philippines. Then and there, that second Lieutenant Jake came down with a bad case of amoebic dysentery, and I mean a bad case. Not even a year in the hospital could cure him, and Army doctors recommended a transfer to the 22nd Infantry Headquarters at Fort Gibbon, Alaska. They hoped that the cold climate would have a salutary effect on his disorder. Well, it did. Jake retired from the Army a healthy first lieutenant in 1910. By then he was quite familiar with the vast northwest of our continent, so familiar he decided to stay as a prospector. And for months he engaged in mining explorations in Alaska and British Columbia. One day while exploring, he sprained his ankle. So here's Jake, all alone and lame, rations running out, the temperature 40 below. All of his life, Jake had been adventurous, willing to rough it. Since the age of 16, he'd met every challenge. He'd fought and conquered a debilitating disease. He'd helped lay 1,000 miles of military telegraph in the foreboding Alaskan interior, and yet never had he encountered as desperate a situation as the one he was in now. He could always gather enough branches for firewood, but in no shape to hunt. What would he do for food? Well, sir, after a day or two sticking it out at his campsite, Jake looked over in a nearby clearing to see that a moose had wandered within rifle range. Jake killed the moose, and for the weeks of his frigid convalescence, he lived on the meat. A lot of time on his hands. There was time enough for the little things to get on Jake's nerves. Jake was a clean-shaven prospector, and he wanted to stay that way. Of course, he had to heat water to soften his beard for the blade, and yet no sooner was his shaving water off the fire than it had frozen solid. Well, Jake did a lot of dry shaving with his trusty Gillette, and that's how it started. That's how prospector Jake, stranded in the frozen wilderness with a sprained ankle and a pain in the neck, was inspired to invent the electric razor. For the 16-year-old who was entrusted with an entire railroad, the lieutenant who was sent to Alaska for his dysentery, the prospector who eventually made shaving easier for us all, his name was Jacob Schick. S-C-H-I-C-K of the Schick Razors? That's the Jacob Schick. And now you know the rest of the story. George Washington worked for the Russians? George Washington worked for the Russians. Now you're going to hear the rest of the story. Soldiering was in George Washington's blood. He had been preparing for his life one way or another since the age of 14, and yet George's soldier comrades were keenly interested of an ability and a remarkable skill that history was to ignore almost completely. And that is, George Washington was a tremendously talented military engineer. He enjoyed nothing more than solving the seemingly insoluble technical problems of war, designing bridges for troops where it appeared none could be built, creating efficient supply roads through impossible terrain. That was George Washington's true Yankee shrewdness. What you're about to hear has little to do with raising an army to fight the British. Now, it appeared toward the end of George Washington's life. That is when Russia's Tsar Nicholas approached him with a tempting challenge. For in that day, the latest thing in transportation was something called a railroad. The European continent had just begun to entwine itself in a web of rails and ties, and the Russian Tsar was determined that his nation must not be left behind. What he wanted was a railroad between St. Petersburg and Moscow. Now, the last thing on George Washington's mind was abandoning the genteel and genial plantation society. Retirement under such splendid circumstances, surrounded by admirers, was a delightful idea. But the Tsar's challenge was irresistible. George Washington would travel to Russia, and he would attempt to solve this one last engineering problem, which turned out to be a greater problem than he had imagined. To his first meeting with the Tsar, George brought a map of Russia. George asked him to draw on the map the route he wanted the new railroad to take. Without hesitating, the Tsar produced a wooden ruler and drew a straight line between St. Petersburg and Moscow. George, ordinarily unflappable, was staggered And yet, regaining his composure, the prestigious American promised that he would do his best. And he did his best, and it was more than good enough. When work on the Russian railroad was near completion, George Washington died. He died in Russia. Now stay with me. The Tsar offered to bury him there with all sorts of honors. Needless to say, his family declined. So he rests in peace in his beloved United States. But before he passed away, he accomplished one thing more. And this one bears mentioning. He fathered a son who was to be remembered among the greatest artists of his time. And that artist was James Abbott McNeill Whistler. World-renowned is the portrait he painted of his mother, Whistler's mother. But now you've met George Washington Whistler, a VIP in his own right, whose importance was ultimately obscured by the artistry of his own gifted offspring, George Washington Whistler, Whistler's father. Now you know the rest of the story. Now, the rest of the story. From the day she was born, Margaret Gertrude Zell was as plain can be. The product of an upper-class Holland Dutch family, she was educated in the finest schools. At the age of 14, she was admitted to a convent where she received the guidance of the sisters for 4 years. Her chance for romance came at 18. Vacationing in the Dutch capital, Margie met a handsome military man of Scottish descent. Captain Campbell MacLeod held a commission in the Dutch colonial army. He was more than twice Margie's age. That in itself made the captain still more adorable as far as Margie was concerned. Similarly, MacLeod was captivated by the girl's youth and innocence. Soon the captain proposed, Margie accepted, and for the first time in her life, the plain Jane Dutch girl felt beautiful. Margie's marital bliss was not to last. In less than a year, she had become a dreary housekeeper whose drudgery was taken for granted. Eventually, she learned the rest of the story, that her husband was nothing more than an aging roué. Marrying young Margie, he had hoped to recapture the excitement of his own youth. Indeed, that was lost forever. Even his continuing infidelity was more out of habit than passion. To make matters worse, Captain MacLeod also drank, and he gambled. At one point, he very nearly gambled away everything he owned. And thus did Margie, the neglected young housewife, dissolve into a daydreamy world, a succession of feminine fantasies in which she saw herself as mysterious and desired, as in control of her destiny. Yet the real-life marriage of just plain Margie continued its sullen sway between the mundane and the insane. Captain MacLeod even savagely beat poor Margie, threatened her with a loaded revolver sometimes. In 1902, the MacLeods were divorced, but Margie, now in her late 20s, disillusioned and disheartened, still clung to the elaborate fantasies which had sustained her through the boredom and the brutality of her marriage. Of course, innumerable women under similar circumstances have dreamed similar dreams. And yet, if only this once, such a woman made such dreams come true. For Margie left Margie in Holland and moved to Paris and created for herself a new and exotic identity. She danced on the stage. She enslaved powerful men in her passionate snare. She engaged in espionage for the Germans during the First World War. And that's how a dreary and downtrodden housewife rose phoenix-like from the ashes of her own disillusionment to become the ultimate femme fatale. That's right. She became a mysterious and irresistibly sensuous man-trap known all over the world as the ultimately seductive spy called Mata Hari, Now you know the rest of the story.

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0: this?
1: I said, well, I didn't know. He said, I turned 65 about 11 months ago. I was sitting

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The guy who ran the bar was watching Ironsides on TV. Uninvited, he sat down and opened up his mind on old dogs and children and watermelon wine. Ever had a drink of watermelon wine? He asked. He told me all about it, though I didn't answer back. Ain't but three things in this world that's worth a solitary dime, but old dogs and children and watermelon wine. He said, now the women think about themselves when the menfolk ain't around. And friends are hard to find when they discover that you're down. He said, I tried it all when I was young and in my natural prime. Now it's old dogs and children and watermelon wine. Old dogs care about you even when you make mistakes. God bless little children while they're still too young to hate. When he moved away

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That night I dreamed in peaceful sleep of shady summertime.

0: Now, the rest of the story. Should your travels take you to Charleston, West Virginia, the capital of that state, be sure to visit the Capitol building itself. They've been doing some renovating, but they may be done with it by now. It's located on Kanawha Boulevard at Washington Street, directly across from the governor's mansion. It was designed after our nation's Capitol building in Washington, D.C. Anyway, I'm preparing you for something. When you walk in the main entrance, you may be directed to the receiving hall, a large area about 14 feet by 40 feet, carpeted in royal blue. At the center of that hall, are you sitting down? At the center of that hall, you'll find a double casket and two bodies lying in state. The casket itself is glass-topped, made of wood, lined with dark blue velvet. The especially preserved bodies are those of Alexander and Emmeline. Now, those two so honored in the state capitol building of West Virginia had, while they lived, nothing whatsoever to do with state politics. They were, in fact, show business performers of considerable prestige. They were acrobats, artists of aerial ballet. In fact, Alexander and Emmeline belonged to an aerial acrobatic team comprised of relatives, a flying family, as they used to be called, and in their day, they were the best. Alexander and Emmeline began their stage careers as classical ballet dancers, then gradually drifted from their formal training toward commercial gymnastics, the sort of tumbling entertainment that used to be on television variety shows. Alexander was particularly powerful. His ability to leap from great heights and land unharmed made him a natural for the high wire. And as I say, the entire family were athletically inclined, and soon the names of many cousins appeared on the program beside Alexander's and Emmeline's. Working mainly in New York, the family gave nightly performances and occasional matinees. Reporters referred to their artistry as daring, nerve-shattering, breathtaking. Alexander performed in a dashing red shirt and gray slacks, Emmeline in a colorful but modest red blouse and blue skirt. And as you may have guessed, they wear their stage attire still as they lie in state in the Capitol building in Charleston, West Virginia. Their posthumous presence in those hallowed halls came at the request of State Secretary A. James Manchin. See, without his intervention, the bodies of Alexander and Emmeline would have been buried in 1976. There is no state legislation to the effect that the right now resting place of Alexander and Emmeline is their final one. So, if you wish to visit them, as many fans of long ago already have done, then maybe you shouldn't delay. Objections from future state officials are inevitable that the repose of departed Alexander and Emmeline in a place of government is tasteless, if not entirely morbid. I've told you how to get there. It's right across from the governor's mansion at the corner of Kanawha Boulevard and Washington Street. You can't miss it. It's the only building for miles around that displays the corpses of two fully dressed, trained fleas. Only now you know the rest of the story.
1: Now, the rest of the story. Why do you suppose the uncivil war continues to intrigue us so? Could it be the irony of a nation calling itself the United States falling so bitterly into disunity? So passionate is this ongoing fascination that buffs find themselves in frequent disagreement. However, there seems to be a consensus that the war officially began April 12, 1861 at Fort Sumter. But who fired the first shot? It's been the subject of a lively debate among historians for more than 100 years. Most of the details regarding the assault on and defense of Fort Sumter were scrupulously recorded. But nobody remembers, that is, with certainty, the identity of the man who pulled the trigger and plunged the nation into its darkest hours. For many years, the distinction was bestowed upon one Edmund Ruthem, a Virginia agriculturalist whose eagerness to have it out with the Yankees was indeed well known. Other names have been mentioned along the way, a lieutenant named Gibbs, a private named Halsey, even a little girl named Frances Pickens. Well, today's authorities say that probably Confederate Lieutenant S. Farley fired the opening shot of the Civil War. But pending the surprise discovery of some definitive document regarding the matter, all we can say for certain is that some Southerner started it. But this is the rest of the story. For all the uncertainty as to who shot first. There is no question whatsoever concerning who shot back. He was a senior captain of the Federal garrison defending Fort Sumter. He was, in fact, second in command, and his name was Abner. And you will recall that the fort was, in fact, still is, located in Charleston Harbor, some distance from shore. The Yankees were in possession of the fort. The Rebs told the Yankees to get out. The Yankees said they would think about it, but they didn't think hard enough to suit the Rebs. At 4:30 a.m. on that fateful Friday, a Confederate artillery shell roared into the black sky from the ironclad battery on Morris Island. Now, Abner was asleep inside Fort Sumter. Abner was sound asleep until that Confederate shell crashed through the masonry and exploded not from the captain's head. Well, that rude awakening made Abner very angry. So, abruptly awakened, he managed to gather his wits about him, sought out and found the first Federal cannon within reach. Soon as he got his hands on that cannon, he returned the fire. And there's no doubt about what I've just said. For having fired the first Union shot of the Civil War, Abner nonetheless remains a mere footnote in the history of that conflict. You've never heard before that it was he who fired the first shot. Posterity has all but ignored what Abner did. Instead, Abner has been praised for something he never did. What he did not do was invent baseball. And yet he, Captain Abner Doubleday, in April of 1861, did indeed throw out the season's first Yankee cannonball. Now you know the rest of the story.
2: Now, the rest of the story. In school, you may have been taught that the Great Chicago Fire of 1871 began when Mrs. O'Leary's cow kicked over a lantern in her barn, and from what historians have been able to determine, that version is probably correct. Catherine O'Leary did live in a little frame cottage at 137 DeCoven Street. There was a barn at the rear of her house. There was a cow in that barn. Eyewitnesses would later testify that the Chicago Fire began in that building. The Chicago Historical Society even has a cowbell on display, which was recovered from the ashes where Mrs. O'Leary's barn once stood. And something else was retrieved from the ruins, an oil lamp, a broken oil lamp. In fact, Mrs. O'Leary herself claimed actually to have seen the cow kick over that lantern. At least that was her first account of what had happened. Other versions were to follow. But she kept changing her story because she was probably scared. You see, in the aftermath of the Great Chicago Fire, there were many who believed Mrs. O'Leary had started the blaze intentionally, insisting she'd done it because she was a witch. No, really. Surely it was the fiendish nature of the fire itself which had inspired such spectral speculation. Those who lived through the conflagration even called them fire devils. The awesome whirling columns of fire which darted about the city, apparently independent of the main inferno, like flaming tornadoes, a natural phenomenon, of course, made possible by extreme thermal convection. Yet to some superstitious survivors, fire devils were a part of Mrs. O'Leary's witchcraft. So, how was the stage really set for the most destructive conflagration in American history? With practically no rain for 3 months previous, Chicago was one big tinderbox. The ignition of Mrs. O'Leary's barn was like a spark that flicked into a barrel of gunpowder. And though the amazing blaze did start here at 137 DeCoven Street, it could have started anywhere. The fire leveled more than 2,000 acres of man-made structures. 3 1/3 square miles. In 1871, that was the city of Chicago. Only a few buildings, maybe half a dozen, were spared. The water tower works were destroyed, but the water tower, for instance, made of stone, survived. The work of a witch? Well, you know those accusations against Catherine O'Leary were encouraged by something you were never told in school. You always knew the fire started in Mrs. O'Leary's barn, and that barn did burn to the ground. But had you heard that among the handful of Chicago structures spared was the flimsy frame? Are you sitting down for this? Among the structures spared during the Chicago fire was the flimsy frame cottage where Mrs. O'Leary lived. That's right. Her home survived unmarred by the conflagration that ravaged more than 2,000 acres, the most destructive city fire in American history. And the doorstep of Mrs. O'Leary's rickety wooden cottage was only 13 paces from the barn where the blaze began. Now you know the rest of the story.
3: The Lone Eagle. That was an appropriate term for him. For often previous, pilots had crossed the Atlantic in pairs, but never before had such a flyer flown that great ocean alone. Now, you think you know the story, but I want you to hear for the first time the rest of the story. High above any ocean of water is an equally awesome ocean of air, an invisible sea with its own currents and its own treachery. The Lone Eagle could not carry enough fuel to make the crossing without a friendly tailwind and buoyant thermals to help keep him aloft. And conditions can change rapidly, diametrically during a journey. So it was against a backdrop of profound uncertainty that the All-American Flyer took off into the gray dawn that morning. The Atlantic loomed before him like an endless carpet on the planet's floor. The horizon beckoned, the brave aviator followed. The salt air rose to meet him with an intoxicating aroma at lower altitudes. Then the sunshine would burst through a crack in the glowering sky. In those first hours, the Lone Eagle felt as though he could stay awake and alert indefinitely, but the hours yawned wider as each one passed, and beneath the wings, a multitude of dancing whitecaps lulled him into drowsiness. Ever so subtly, fatigue reached out to embrace him. Hours more, and the embrace would be a death grip. The North Atlantic cold crawled through him like a virulent disease, but just as delirious exhaustion was about to overwhelm him, he caught a whiff of something. Something the old-time explorers knew very well. The smell, the heaven-sent scent of land. Oh, yes. The old-time men of the sea would tell you that you could smell it a long time before you could see it. And so our flyer stayed his course for the western horizon. And sure enough, in the misty distance, something massive began to blotch the finely etched horizon line. It was indeed land, and it was the coast of Ireland. The Lone Eagle, flying on one engine, barely enough fuel, had soared across the mighty Atlantic Ocean, landed 13 miles inland near Castle Island in County Kerry in mid-November 1987. Last year, for the Lone Eagle who braved the Atlantic was not Charles Lindbergh of the 1920s. This flyer had not even intended to make the crossing. It was a mistake. He was lost. He received the hero's welcome in Ireland anyway, and was returned to the United States as soon as the shock of what he had done had worn off. You see, the fuel that kept him going was whatever he had eaten before takeoff, and the single engine that supplied him was the flyer's own biological heart. The All-American aviator who crossed the Atlantic, cold, hungry, exhausted but alive, the Lone Eagle was a real one. A 6-month-old American bald eagle. Now, the feathered symbol of the United States of America has always conjured mental pictures of impossible dreams come true. And this time, too. Now you know the rest of the story.

0: Hello, Americans. I'm Paul Harvey, Jr. The Los Angeles County Coroner received Peter's body for examination. I don't know what examiners expected to find, but what they did find was remarkable. A rare congenital defect, theretofore undiagnosed, and in the living, virtually undetectable. Peter had been born with only half a normal circulation system. Specifically, he had a right coronary artery complex, but none on the left side. You're supposed to have two. Peter only had this one. It was not a surprise, then, that he had dropped dead at 40. Others with that same condition, few though there may be, have collapsed and died in their early teens. So medically speaking, this is the rest of the story. Coronary arteries are there to provide the heart with oxygen. They are about the diameter of a common lead pencil. They are the vessels involved in bypass surgery when they become clogged with fat or plaque. The clogging and hardening are called atherosclerosis. A significant problem connected with this rare condition, the one in which only half the coronary artery complex is present, is that the victim has no natural protective response to atherosclerosis. Normally, the heart can compensate for narrowing in one artery by rerouting blood from another artery. But in this rare congenital abnormality, the victim has no other source of what has been termed collateral blood flow. The heart becomes starved for oxygen, too much so, and the patient dies. Well, Peter died all right, but not quite that way. The coroner reported no evidence of life-threatening plaque formation in what arteries he did have, and that seems consistent with his lifestyle. For years prior to his death, Peter had been a staunch vegetarian, a vociferous advocate of physical fitness and good nutrition and abstinence from dissipating habits. His complaints were few. Only one substantial one about an ambiguous nerve problem in his right arm. So it was the condition itself that killed Peter. After nearly a week of microscopic examination, the county coroner concluded Peter had died of a heart attack caused by the gradual deterioration of the heart muscle. This inherited cardiological deformity is so rare, they say, that 100 cardiologists throughout their entire careers might encounter the condition on average among them only once. But Peter had that condition. And the only thing more incredible than that is how he did what he did all those years. For in the annals of American basketball, one name shines as brightly as any other, that of Peter, nicknamed Pistol Pete Maravich. His Louisiana State stats made him the greatest scorer in college basketball history. His 10-year NBA career left him a five-time All-Star and the league's leading scorer in 1977. So it is not amazing, medical experts say, that Pistol Pete played with Hall of Fame caliber intensity. It is amazing instead that Pete Maravich could play basketball at all. And now, you know the rest of the story.
1: Now, the rest of the story. It was the 18th of April, 1861, that the colonel was called to Washington, a promotion. He knew it. 36 years since he had entered West Point, then to graduate second in his class. His military record was immaculate. Only 2 months before, in February, he'd met with General Scott for 3 hours. Scott had not come out and said so, but he'd hinted at big things to come, that the colonel was certain for a promotion. The colonel on horseback was now on Pennsylvania Avenue, his destination Blair House, just opposite the State War and Navy Building. Francis Blair, an elderly man now, no less important, a journalist and a political leader. He had helped organize the Republican Party in 1856. He had been active in the Lincoln campaign in 1860, and he was about as tight with President Lincoln as an advisor could be, and it was he who was in a position to speak for the president. Yet might the colonel have imagined all of what Blair was about to say? For this is the rest of the story. The colonel arrived and was greeted. His horse was tended. Moments later, Francis Blair and his guest were chatting amiably behind closed doors, and then Blair came to the point. A tremendous army, 75,000, perhaps 100,000, would soon be called into the field, a Union army for the purpose of preserving the Union. Surely the colonel was aware that the nation stood on the brink of a civil war. The colonel nodded, listened quietly, as Blair continued. President Lincoln had authorized Blair to ask the colonel would he accept command of this Union army. The old man then outlined the advantages of which the colonel was well aware: an immediate promotion to the rank of major general, the full support of his government, the opportunity to apply 36 years of military experience to a monumental military task. Of course, he could freely choose the men he wished to serve with him in the field. And Francis Blair smiled. Could he report to the president that the colonel had said yes? No one knows how long the colonel had hesitated before answering, if indeed he had hesitated at all. His answer is remembered. He said no. He said no! In essence, he said he hated this idea of the southern states wanting to pull away from the Union, but on the other hand, he hated the whole idea of war. So the colonel said no. Francis Blair persisted to no avail. In fact, before the colonel left Washington, he visited General Scott to confide his decision, and Scott was astounded. "You have made the greatest mistake of your life," he admonished the colonel. Well, perhaps, but perhaps not, because history records the colonel passed up his big promotion for Abe Lincoln's first choice to command the Union Army. His first choice was then Colonel Robert E. Lee. And now you know the rest of the story. Now, the rest of the story. Is a revolution all blood and guts and guns? Or is there room for the artist, the author, the poet, the performer, the composer? At the time of our American Revolution, a gentleman named Francis Hopkinson was all of those things. He'd studied in England under painter Benjamin West, became proficient at portraits and engraving. His poetry, both humorous and serious, was widely published. A talented musician, Fran Hopkinson gave harpsichord performances. He composed. In fact, his was the first book of music published by an American composer. Well, let's see, what else? He served as chairman of the Continental Navy Board between 1776 and 1778. For 3 years afterward, he held the office of Treasurer of Loans. His creative contribution to the cause of freedom included revolutionary essays, terribly effective. You know, only once did he regret having used his creativity to benefit the nation. And here's why. In 1780, Hopkinson wrote a letter to the Board of Admiralty, reminding them of a particular service that he had performed as chairman, and considering it had been beyond the responsibilities of his position, he now asked that he be reimbursed. He wanted to be paid for it. For the Board of Admiralty referred Hopkinson's letter to Congress. Congress passed it along to the Board of the Treasury. Next thing you know, Hopkinson was being asked for more details in the form of a specific bill. All right, said Fran, so he produced a second document, forwarded that to James Milligan, the Auditor General, who sent it to the commissioners on the Chamber of Accounts. You're keeping track of this, I hope. He returned it to the Auditor General with advice for payment, and he returned it to the Board of Treasury with his endorsement. And the Board of Treasury? No, as a matter of fact, they objected on the grounds that no vouchers had been included with the bill and demanded a new one be submitted. And now all that you've just heard was only the beginning. And all Fran wanted, a signer of our Declaration of Independence, all he wanted was to be paid for what he considered a significant service. Where, after all, did it get him? Get him a congressional investigation. And that turmoil continued for more than a year. There were summonses and reports and tentative conclusions, and there were reevaluations and more reports and another investigation and resignations and resolutions and more reports. And after all all that was said and done, three things were apparent. Fran had indeed rendered the service he had claimed. Fran had enemies on the board of the Treasury. Where did that leave him? Here is where. Fran Hopkinson was never, ever going to be paid. You see, according to the board, the public was entitled to additional services now and then from government employees who already drew comfortable salaries. And just maybe, if Francis Hopkinson had been reimbursed for what he did, maybe we would have forgotten him. But as it happened, a seamstress named Betsy Ross absolutely, unjustifiably received credit for the accomplishment of artist Francis Hopkinson, which was the design of the American flag. And now you know the rest of the story.

0: In 1664, John Milton responded to the English Parliament censoring of book publishers by saying, "Give me the liberty to know and to speak freely." Over 300 years later, there are citizens in countries around the world who are striving to gain this fundamental right. Freedom of speech is more than just an American concept. It's a universal human right. This message is brought to you by the NAB Education Foundation, the Broadcast Education Association, McCormick Foundation, and this station.
1: I'm a fella with a heart of gold, with the ways of a gentleman, I've been told, the kind of a fella that wouldn't even hurt a flea. But if me and a certain character met, the guy that invented the cigarette, I'd murder that son of a gun in the first degree. Of course, ain't because I don't smoke myself, and I don't reckon they hinder your health. I smoked them all my life, and I ain't dead yet. But nicotine slaves, they're all the same at a betting party or a poker game. Everything's got to stop while they smoke that cigarette. Smoke, smoke, smoke that cigarette. Puff, puff, puff, and if you smoke yourself to death, tell St. Peter at the Golden Gate that you hate to make them wait, that you just gotta have another cigarette. In a game of chance the other night, old Dame Fortune was doing me right. The kings and the queens just kept on coming around. I caught a full and I bet it high, but the bluff didn't work on a certain guy. He just kept on raising and laying the money down. He'd raise me and I'd raise him. I sweated blood, I got to sink or swim. He finally called, didn't raise the bet. I said, "Ace is full, pal, how about you?" He said, "I'll tell you in just a minute or two, but right now I just got to have myself a cigarette. Smoke, smoke, smoke that cigarette. Puff, puff, puff, and if you smoke yourself today, tell St. Peter at the Golden Gate that you hate to make him wait, but you just got to have another cigarette.

0: The other night I had a date with the cutest little gal in these 50 states, one of them high-bred, uptown, fancy little dames. She said she loved me, and it seemed to me that everything was about like it ought to be, so hand in hand we strolled down Lover's Lane. She was also far from a chunk of ice, and our smooching party was going real nice. To help me, Hannah, I think I'd been there yet. I give her a kiss and a little squeeze, and she said, Tex, excuse me, please, but I just gotta have a filter cigarette. Smoke, smoke, smoke that cigarette. Puff, puff, puff, and if you smoke yourself to death, tell St. Peter at the Golden Gate that you hate to make him wait, but you just gotta have another cigarette.
1: Now, the rest of the story. After only 23 years, Frank Winfield's life was over. Too frail for farm work, he had taken a clerk's job in a dry goods store in Watertown, New York. It's what he had always wanted to be, even as a child, a clerk in a dry goods store. And yet the young man, who had been too soft for the family farm, found himself continually derided by employers and co-workers and clientele as too much of a farm boy for the big city. Moreover, the duties of his job, at least in terms of what they took out of him, were comparable to the kind he'd left behind. So, young Frank's apprenticeship at the corner store on Public Square had been insufferable from the start. And it only got worse. 14 hours a day he washed windows and swept floors, delivered packages and polished cuspidors. All of this in between humiliating encounters with customers who were much amused by the rube the store had hired. After 3 years of all work and no play, Frank, exhausted, resigned, became salesman at Bushnell's, a nearby competitor of the corner store, a little less stress he had thought. He'd thought wrong. Now, in addition to selling merchandise all day, Frank soon found himself doubling as the store's watchdog, sleeping on an iron cot in the basement with a pistol under his pillow. And that might have been all right, except that one morning, Mr. Bushnell took Frank aside and complained that the young man was a lousy salesman, and then told him that his salary would be reduced from $10 a week to $8. The added burden of this new discouragement was more than Frank could bear. Shortly thereafter, he collapsed. A doctor was summoned. Complete rest was prescribed. So Frank, now 23, returned home, was put to bed, where he remained an invalid. But this is the rest of the story. Frank's mother, unable to keep up with farm chores and look after her son at the same time, hired a young woman from town to do the latter. Her name was Jenny Crichton. Jenny was a seamstress by trade, but having grown up with eight brothers and sisters, she had done her share of nursing, and so, enthusiastically, tenderly, patiently, and compassionately, young Jenny took vigil at Frank's bedside, feeding him when he was too weak to feed himself, encouraging him with confident words, smiling blue eyes, and over the months that followed, the young man in her care grew well again, and stronger than ever, and oh yes, the two fell in love. Frank Winfield and Jenny Crichton were married in the farmhouse parlor, June 11, 1876. And something else. Through Jenny's faith in her new husband discovered faith in himself, and thus armed, he returned to the dry goods battleground, to the corner store in Watertown, and emerged triumphant, as have few in the annals of retail warfare. Over the generations since, we have forgotten the New York farm boy who wanted to be a store clerk, as well as the store clerk who wanted to come home. But now, whenever you pass his century-old establishment, you'll remember Jenny, the girl who transformed a mouse into a miracle man named Frank Winfield, F.W. Woolworth, because now you know the rest of the story. The rest of the story. The ingenuity of man has never conceived anything better calculated to bring out all of the evil passions of humanity. Our forefathers early recognized the insidious wickedness, and they rooted it out.
2: Those lines were written in the publication Living Age 2 years before the turn of the century about something so unsavory that it was perceived as threatening the very fabric of society. And the name of the nefarious, potentially lascivious practice was pell-mell. And this is the rest of the story. The French started it, of course, spelled it a little differently, but the same idea. That was in the 14th century. 300 years later, this plague of the British Isles. In the spring of 1661, diarist Samuel Pepys was strolling St. James Park, was peering through bushes when he caught the Duke of York shamelessly engaged in pell-mell. Pepys had never seen anything like it in his life and perhaps never wanted to see anything like it again. Other vices took the place of pell-mell during the 1700s, but then in the early 1850s, the dreadful thing was reintroduced to England, and this time in an even more potentially devastating form. Once more, the French were blamed for this crime against humanity, but it was too late for casting blame now. The damage had been done. Pell-mell continued to sweep Britain through the 1860s and 70s. About this time, an author named Mayne Reid wrote a treatise and commentary on the controversial subject. The best thing he could say about it was that pell-mell was better than war. And he admonished his readers regarding the kind of women one was likely to become involved with as a result. And then the disease reached across the Atlantic to embrace the United States. Manhattan High Society was first to be charmed by this imported decadence. Couples would get together and have dinner and do it afterward. The rest of the nation titillated followed, and as the new century approached, pell-mell got completely out of hand. It became associated with every imaginable evil, for virtually wherever it was also drinking and gambling and sexual immorality and the works. Through the efforts of one crusader, a reverend named Skinner, pell-mell was at last banned in Boston. Elsewhere, clergy and laity conspired to undermine it, and they eventually succeeded. Reading the newspaper accounts of those days about the immoral practice that threatened to wreck civilization, one realizes that a lifetime ago was a very long time indeed. For that which was said to have evoked all of our evil passions, that insidious wickedness we inherited from the French, was originally called pell-mell. You call it croquet. Only now you know the rest of the story.

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1: Smoke Jensen is a man with blood on his hands.
2: Do you have any idea of the numbers of graves I've got on my back trail? Enough to populate a fair-sized town and then some. No man will talk down to me and expect to live. I'll stand and fight. And when I decide to do that, I won't be taking any prisoners for trial.
1: When there are no other options, sometimes violence is the only way.
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0: 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Listener discretion is advised. You have been warned.

0: 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Freedom of speech is more than just an American concept. It's a universal human right. This message is brought to you by the NAB Education Foundation, the Broadcast Education Association, McCormick Foundation, and this station.
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2: What's up, world? G3 Rap coming to you live, introducing myself in the inner city. Here's a slice of my life, documented, compressed, EQ'd, and formatted for your mind, for your mind, for your mind.

Now, the rest of the story. The action-adventure motion picture the day after tomorrow thrilled audiences with vivid visions of the next ice age, Manhattan Island engulfed by rising seas, the northern hemisphere instantly fresh frozen like a bag of bird's eye peas. In fact, nobody knows what the next ice age would look like. But what did the last one look like? Well, this is what. During the last ice age, if you could have stood on the highest mountain on the North Atlantic island of Iceland, you could not have glimpsed the open sea in any direction. Nothing but vast ice floes for miles around, yawning beyond every horizon. Even far to the south, in what's today Scotland, temperatures plunged through most of the year to the point that plant life ceased to flourish. In Switzerland, glaciers roared down out of the Alps into the lower valleys, crushing, gouging, engulfing everything in their paths, as did glaciers worldwide from Norway to New Zealand. And what do you know? As New York Harbor, where all of the ships pass through all of the year, it was completely frozen. You could have walked from Manhattan to Staten Island without even dampening the soles of your shoes. The Baltic Sea regularly froze solid as well. What caused the last ice age? Scientists wonder about that. Some conjecture that increased volcanic activity during the epoch put enough dirt and ash into the upper atmosphere to filter significant amounts of warming solar radiation. Others observe that the sun itself goes through cycles of slight warming and cooling. And, oh yes, a fluctuation of as little as a few tenths of a percent in the energy output of the sun, that could be enough to alter the Earth's climate dramatically, and unquestionably something did. How long did the Ice Age last? 4, maybe 6 centuries? And we have remarkably precise evidence of it for the last 250 of those years, thanks to the invention by one Galileo of something called the thermometer. You see, climatologists estimate the outside parameters of the last ice age from roughly 1250 to 1850 A.D. And yes, it meets all of the qualifications of a genuine global ice age. The famines resulting from drastically diminished growing seasons killed millions, 1.5 million in 1315 alone, the year 1315. Glaciers appeared where they had not in thousands of years, wiping out farms and entire towns in two hemispheres. Now some winter times, even in New York Harbor, solidified, and in the year 1816, there was no summer at all, not anywhere. So should it occur to you, as it has to art historians, that landscape oil paintings in the 16th and 17th centuries have more than their share of snow, you will know that what you are seeing through those windows in time are glimpses of something you thought was prehistoric. Yes, I do mean to say that we civilized humankind lived through the last ice age, and we scarcely even knew it was there. But now you know the rest of the story. Now, the rest of the story. It made headlines in Fayetteville, North Carolina for days. When Deputy Sheriff Al Pate was shot and killed, Al had been a peace officer in Cumberland County for more than 20 years. Brave, beloved. Then the night of July 22, 1921, he led a raid on an illegal whiskey still and was gunned down by one of the moonshiners, and the following Sunday, Al Pate was laid to rest. Oh, his killer? Well, the 20-year-old moonshiner turned murderer was one David Marshall Williams, and just about everybody in Cumberland County wanted his hide nailed to a barn door, but they did not quite get their wish. Young Marsh, as he was called, was tried and convicted of second-degree murder, sentenced to spend the next 30 years in prison. It ought to be mentioned that Marsh had no intention of serving all that time, if there were any possible way he could avoid it, because, you see, he'd been in stir a little more than 3 years, when one day, in the prison workshop, he picked up some junked auto parts. He picked them up and looked at them, and what he saw was more than junk. He saw the raw material for a weapon, the raw material for a super gun, and just maybe his ticket to freedom. And that very night,
Marsh Williams started sketching rifle designs on scraps of paper. This was to be no ordinary firearm, but a devastating, light, semi-automatic weapon, and the more Marsh contemplated, the more ingenious his designs became. And later in the prison shop, using those same cast-off automobile and tractor parts which had originally inspired him, working with hand tools and crude equipment, hacksawing and hand-filing every individual component, Marsh Williams slowly, painstakingly brought his dream to life. And one day, the killer had fathered a killer. You know what else he had done it all with the warden's approval? Soon higher-ups in the prison system and eventually the newspapers learned that a murderer was manufacturing firearms behind bars, and there were cries of astonishment and indignation. But with the continued support of the authorities immediately involved, Marsh Williams stuck to his guns. In fact, Marsh was considered rehabilitated, granted a full pardon after serving 8 years of his 30-year sentence. And by then he was a celebrity. And before long, a former moonshiner, Marsh Williams, would be recognized among the foremost firearm designers in the world. He would hold some 70 weapons patents in his lifetime, but among them was one masterpiece, the gun he first produced in prison with a hacksaw and a file. You see, David Marshall Williams, the North Carolina ne'er-do-well, whose future was washed up at 20, he went on to win the respect of society and a place in history as the creator of the GI's best friend, the carbine prima donna of the Second World War, the American rapid-fire military rifle known all over the world as the M1. The M1. Only now you know the rest of the story.

0: Now, the rest of the story. Old Rip was born in Eastland, Texas. A while back, he was quite a celebrity. His early years were spent as a local exterminator, strictly small time, but then in his early 30s, and quite overnight, he became a star. One day, no one knew he was alive, and the next, because of a solitary accomplishment, he was being cheered by thousands. It was page one news in the Eastland Argus Tribune. In that newspaper's entire history, the attention given to old Rip has been exceeded only by the coverage of Lindbergh's transatlantic flight. Well, for a dusty, crusty Texan, old Rip was remarkably comfortable with this sudden acclaim. First, he greeted admirers at a local drugstore, but pretty soon it became apparent that he had outgrown his hometown celebrity. Andrew Volstead, a former congressman from Minnesota, was the first nationally prominent politician to suggest that old Rip, quote, should be heartily commended. Paramount Newsreel Company came to Eastland asking old Rip to reenact the feat that had made him famous. Many of the 3,000 original eyewitnesses were interviewed. And wouldn't you know it, big money men vied for the privilege of becoming old Rip's agent. It was a man named Will Woods who won out. In May 1928, after a brief spin around the Southwest, old Rip set out on a nationwide tour. He traveled on the most luxurious trains and stayed in the finest hotels. Among the prestigious friends he made was President Coolidge himself. Then one January day, far from the applause and the crowds, old Rip passed away. He died at home. Officially, the cause of death was listed as pneumonia. Well, the national media responded, paused to pay tribute. Poets composed verse in his memory. Back in Eastland, old Rip lay in state at a prominent funeral parlor, and in the days that followed, a constant stream of visitors paid their respects. At last, and with much pomp and ceremony, old Rip was entombed in the lobby of the Eastland County Courthouse, and he's there right now. He is not forgotten. And his sole claim to fame, the headline-making accomplishment that sparked a lifetime of adulation, was this. In 1897, old Rip, still breathing, was buried. And on February 28, 1928, that's 31 years later, old Rip's tomb was uncovered and he was discovered alive. So, giving every appearance of having risen from the dead, old Rip became an instant sensation. His having survived 31 years without air or water or food became an immediate source of scientific controversy. And at this point, there's something else you should know. That old Rip was buried alive beneath a Bible in the cornerstone of the old Eastland County Courthouse. And when that building was torn down to make room for the new courthouse, and the town was gathered to watch them open the old cornerstone, well, that's when they found old Rip simply fast asleep. You see, the once anonymous exterminator of Eastland's insect population, the nobody whose resurrection earned him the applause of the president himself, why, old Rip was a horned toad. Only now, you know the rest of the story.
1: Now, the rest of the story. Why do you suppose the uncivil war continues to intrigue us so? Could it be the irony of a nation calling itself the United States falling so bitterly into disunity? So passionate is this ongoing fascination that buffs find themselves in frequent disagreement. However, there seems to be a consensus that the war officially began April 12, 1861 at Fort Sumter. But who fired the first shot? It's been the subject of a lively debate among historians for more than 100 years. Most of the details regarding the assault on and defense of Fort Sumter were scrupulously recorded. But nobody remembers, that is, with certainty, the identity of the man who pulled the trigger and plunged the nation into its darkest hours. For many years, the distinction was bestowed upon one Edmund Ruthem, a Virginia agriculturalist whose eagerness to have it out with the Yankees was indeed well known. Other names have been mentioned along the way, a lieutenant named Gibbs, a private named Halsey, even a little girl named Frances Pickens. Well, today's authorities say that probably Confederate Lieutenant S. Farley fired the opening shot of the Civil War. But pending the surprise discovery of some definitive document regarding the matter, All we can say for certain is that some Southerner started it. But this is the rest of the story. For all the uncertainty as to who shot first, there is no question whatsoever concerning who shot back. He was a senior captain of the Federal garrison defending Fort Sumter. He was, in fact, second in command, and his name was Abner. And you will recall that the fort was, in fact, still is, located in Charleston Harbor, some distance from shore. The Yankees were in possession of the fort. The Rebs told the Yankees to get out. The Yankees said they would think about it, but they didn't think hard enough to suit the Rebs. At 4:30 a.m. on that fateful Friday, a Confederate artillery shell roared into the black sky from the ironclad battery on Morris Island. Now, Abner was asleep inside Fort Sumter. Abner was sound asleep until that Confederate shell crashed through the masonry and exploded not from the captain's head. Well, that rude awakening made Abner very angry. So, abruptly awakened, he managed to gather his wits about him, sought out and found the first Federal cannon within reach. Soon as he got his hands on that cannon, he returned the fire. And there's no doubt about what I've just said. For having fired the first Union shot of the Civil War, Abner nonetheless remains a mere footnote in the history of that conflict. You've never heard before that it was he who fired the first shot. Posterity has all but ignored what Abner did. Instead, Abner has been praised for something he never did. What he did not do was invent baseball. And yet he, Captain Abner Doubleday, in April of 1861, did indeed throw out the season's first Yankee cannonball. Now you know the rest of the story.
0: Now, the rest of the story. How do you feel about palimony? I mean, to what extent are live-in lovers financially responsible to each other? Sophie and Al lived together off and on for 18 years. They talked about getting married, really, legally married, but they never did. Then Al died, rich. No mention of Sophie in his will. The year before Al's death, Sophie had broken his heart by marrying another man. And still, Sophie, through her lawyer, contacted the executors of Al's will, demanding her fair share of her former lover's millions. Oh, come on, you say. There has to be more to it than that. Well, this is the rest of the story. Al had a weakness for Austrian women. First, it was an idealistic Austrian countess. She married somebody else. Al rebounded to Sophie, Austrian as well. She was a fun-loving, although not terribly bright, young lady, a voracious consumer of and believer in cheap novels. Naively, vainly, Al tried to improve Sophie's mind, and when that did not work, he lavished money and finery on the girl. Classically passion-blind, Al was cruising for a bruising. The biggest blow came after almost two decades of emotional turbulence. Sophie was pregnant. Well, the situation would have been considerably easier to accept had Al only been the father. The father in this case was a Hungarian aristocrat, cavalry officer. Sophie's relationship with this dashing young captain was pure soap opera material. He married her and abandoned her the same day. Then he became a champagne salesman. Then he killed himself. And all the while, lonely, lovesick Al continued to send Sophie money, virtually until his death. The executors of his estate were most alarmed when they heard from Sophie's attorney. Could Sophie provide proof of her alleged intimate 18-year liaison with the deceased? Yes, she could. In fact, she had saved all of the letters that Al had ever written to her, 216 letters, and the envelopes, many of which were playfully addressed to her as Madam, with Al's surname and in Al's own handwriting. By this evidence, Sophie's lawyer claimed common law wife, thereby the right to inherit Al's fortune. Well, Sophie's true leverage was the threat of a scandal. She had already secured a publisher, she said, who was most interested in the prospect of sharing Al's letters with the world. In the end, a scandal was avoided, and the out-of-court settlement set up Sophie for life
2: And in return, Sophie would be required to hand over all of Al's correspondence and, of course, refrain from any act which might harm Al's memory. The secrets you've just learned were among the world's best kept for many years. Almost a century later, they are legally relevant. Their true significance, however, is this. Sophie might have cut even deeper into Al's fortune, and had she done so, all of us would have been poorer. You see, Al willed his money to each year's outstanding contributors in the field of physics and chemistry and medicine and literature and international peace. The fortune which Sophie's posthumous palimony might have drained dry was the fortune which continues to nourish the annual prizes, bearing the name of the man who loved her, Al, for Alfred Nobel, creator of the Nobel Prize. And now you know the rest of the story.
3: Hello, Americans, I'm Paul Harvey, Jr. 'Twas the Monday night before Christmas, this last Christmas past, and all through the house not a creature was stirring. Clay Campbell was cozied up in his favorite chair in front of the TV. In his hometown, Garden City, Kansas, all was calm, all was bright. When out on the lawn, there arose such a clatter that Clay rose from his chair to see what was the matter. He went to the door, and there, sitting at the threshold, looking plaintively up at Clay, was a stray, a dog who seemed very lonely and very lost and very hungry and very afraid. Clay bent down to pet him, asked, "What's your name, fella?" The animal kept looking up at him in hopeful silence. No way was Clay going to turn him out on a cold winter night, but the dog just stood there. So Clay grabbed him by the neck fur, pulled him into the warm living room. He was a calm and gentle creature, in some ways seemed more a puppy than a full-grown whatever he was. Clay stroked his damp coat. No collar. "Where's your home, boy?" Apparently now his home was here. Clay went to the kitchen to get him some food. While he was gone, his visitor, as if to say, "I won't be any trouble," went to the hallway and curled up in a corner. Clay found him there, and there he stayed, warm and content. 3 hours later, Clay yawned and turned off the TV. Time for bed, time to take his new friend out to a comfortable backyard shed for the night. So once again, he took the big old boy by the scruff of his neck and led him off. "I'll leave you plenty of food and water," Clay promised. And just before he closed the door, he called back into the darkness, "I'll try to find your master in the morning." But this is the rest of the story. Once upon a time, there was a fearsome creature vilified in fairy tales, hated and hunted in real life. Once upon a time, there was a dreaded predator who came to symbolize ruthless cunning. So feared was he, in fact, that the folklore of innumerable cultures describes him in supernatural proportions. Yet the human apprehension of this animal, we now know, is largely irrational, something traceable to the very fairy tales in which it was so frequently and so unfairly maligned. The big, cold, hungry puppy that showed up on Clay Campbell's doorstep last Christmas is just one more example. For that animal was no puppy, was not even a dog. He just seemed that way to Clay. Certainly nothing like a fugitive from the local zoo, which he was, considered so dangerous by authorities that they had ruled out capture alive. That is, until Clay dragged him into his home, petted him, and fed him, only to learn the following morning that he was returning to its rightful owners, safe and sound, a full-grown 120-pound timber wolf. And now, you know the rest of the story.
0: Now, the rest of the story. In 79, it was the hottest sex manual ever written, and it hit the stands,
4: and it shocked a few. But it did not rock the nation. For in many ways, the United States lost its illusions through the 70s. So by the time the book was available to the public and the public was prepared for Plain Facts, that was the name of the sex manual, Plain Facts, never before had such a frank and detailed discussion of sexual matters appeared in print. For indeed, these that we're discussing were the 70s of a century past. The book was written, first appeared in 1879, and this is the rest of the story. You know, it all began once upon a honeymoon. The honeymoon of Dr. John Harvey and his bride Ella. In fact, John and Ella actually spent their honeymoon in New England writing a 504-page sex manual, an in-depth discourse on human sex and sexuality, years before Sigmund Freud would even approach the subject. In the book's preface, Dr. John wrote, "It is hoped that the reader will bear in mind that the language of science is always chaste in itself, that it's only through a corrupt imagination that it becomes vested with impurity." And that expressed, the bride and groom proceeded to inform their readers, as few non-physicians ever had. And one of the big reasons this publication was widely accepted was that for all of its frankness, it fervently parroted the mores of its era. Give you an example. Illicit intercourse is a loathsome ulcer eating at the heart of civilization. Here's another quote. "Though a man may never have committed an overt act of unchastity, if he cannot pass a handsome female on the street without in imagination approaching the secrets of her person, he is as truly unchaste as the veriest debauchee." Too much sex, says Dr. John, even for married couples, will precipitate absolute physical ruin. And vigorous physical exercise is recommended for those moments of weakness when unchaste ideas intrude. Plain Facts. Apparently an instant success. Sold well for many years. Plain Facts. Perhaps a significant footnote that throughout their long and otherwise prosperous marriage, John and Ella had no children of their own. They did, however, manage to rear and educate 42 orphans. 42 orphans. And one thing more. John, the medical doctor, who tried to make the world's most whispered subject as acceptable as motherhood and apple pie, he later did something with his brother that made them both world famous. He co-invented cornflakes. That's right. The respected Michigan physician who spent his honeymoon writing a sex manual was Dr. John Harvey Kellogg. And now you know the rest of the story.
5: Now, the rest of the story. Sam and Helen met and fell in love at 17. But those were the depression years, hard times. It would be wise to wait for marriage until those times had passed. So they waited 8 long years. Joe earned money playing semi-pro football and baseball. Helen got a radio job. And when the waiting had passed and their I do's had been said, Sam and Helen bought a house on a quiet street in Englewood, New Jersey, and Sam went into the tire business. Their first child was Ellen. Then came Sam Jr., and Margaret, and Ann, and Joe. 5 beautiful children. Sam and Helen's backyard became a playground for their own youngsters and for their youngsters' friends. It was a very happy time. And then one day Helen came home from the doctor's. Sam was impatient for the news, and Helen was smiling. The test had come back positive. Helen was pregnant with her 6th child. So Sam smiled, too, and he embraced his wife. But then the smiles vanished. It was a bit late in life for Helen to be bearing children. At 42, she was in excellent health, but the statistics were against her, and accordingly, the doctor had informed Helen of the risks. The option of a therapeutic abortion loomed unspoken. And yet, I want to have this one last child, Helen told Sam. And Sam understood. Helen's friends were not so easily convinced. Many

0: last child to her. It was not disgusting. And Helen would give it life, and she would live to care for it as she had lived to care for all the others. Despite the medical advancements since Helen's decision, a woman past 40 and pregnant is still naturally apprehensive. Risks to the unborn increase even when the father is past 40 or so, we're now learning. So imagine Helen's initial apprehension. She was already the mother of five healthy children. There was no reason to try for a sixth. But Helen wanted this one last child, and so she would accept the risks, and she would see it through. Helen's pregnancy progressed normally. First and second trimesters included all the familiar aspects she had experienced five times before. During the third trimester, Helen's doctor watched carefully for the danger signals, for the many warnings which might forecast disaster for mother or baby. But on this path, all the lights were green, and the day arrived, and Sam drove Helen to the hospital, and John Travolta was born. Only now, you know the rest of the story.
1: The rest of the story. An automobile engine talks to you, you know. And if you know how to listen, it'll teach you, tell you what's wrong, tell you how to make it right. An automobile engine reaches out to you, too, and if you reach out to it, know how to touch it, it'll reveal the secrets that otherwise only engines know. For it's a sacrament of sorts, this communing with the machine. And yet, if according to that metaphor, mechanics are the priests, then might the Pope be named Edward Markle. Unassuming, his Vatican is a small cluttered garage on the east side of Columbus, Ohio, and still the clients who revere him and the technicians he employs often gather fender side to observe in silent awe the wonders that Ed Markle accomplishes. There, look, as he sits in the car, windows up, eyes closed, drinking in the purring, whirring of the motor, more significant still, the barely discernible sound that ought not to be there. There, see? As he leaps from behind the wheel and thrusts his hand into the labyrinthian recesses of the engine and discovers the culprit component, as a surgeon's fingers might deftly search and retrieve the otherwise fatal bullet. Remarkable in itself how it all began. Ed was an English major at Bowling Green State University. After graduation, he wandered into social work. For 20-some years, he directed job placements until 1978, when burnout urged him into early retirement. Still young at 43, he hung with friends who were heavily into drag racing. But more intriguing to Ed than the racing itself was the beating heart of it all, the automobile engine. Gradually, Ed listened and learned from the best spark doctors the art of tearing an engine down, the litany of tricks to enhance its performance. Soon he was assisting these expert racing mechanics, then actually tearing down and tricking up all by himself. You ought to operate a garage of your own, growing numbers of admirers would suggest. One day, Ed did. At 65 now, he runs the same garage on the east side of Columbus, a mecca to which auto buffs and ordinary car owners continue to trek from near and far. The fine-tuning is still fun, Ed says. The hopeless case is even more so. The dead engine yearning for a miraculous resurrection. In cases such, Ed Marco has the magic touch because he knows much about assumed hopelessness. You see, once upon a dying light, there was a college graduate suffering the end stages of infantile glaucoma, who then entered social work, helping sightless people find employment. But another voice was calling in the darkness, a purring, whirring sound, and Ed followed where it led, to the living legend of automotive expertise, which he himself became, a sorcerer whose own hands disassemble and reassemble and conjure all manner of mechanical marvels, despite the fact that he, since college, has been utterly, totally blind. In car circles, they whisper that a wizard dwells in East Columbus, Ohio. And that is so. And now you know the rest of the story.
2: 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Every Saturday. Old friends Sam and Joe went for a 20

0: 2-mile walk. It was 10 miles from Sam's home in Hartford, Connecticut, to Talcott Tower and back. The same hours-long stroll each Saturday, year in and year out. Along the roadside, about 4 miles from the tower, there was a grove of hickory trees and colorful gentian. On the return trip, always on the return trip, Sam and Joe would gather some gentian blossoms. They would lie down in the hickory grove to enact another phase of the weekly ritual, which was their Saturday afternoon laugh. In the autumn, it was particularly joyous. They would roll about on the golden carpet of fallen hickory leaves, bellowing hysterically until their sides were sore. And the inspiration for this profound and reliably recurrent hilarity, the inspiration is the rest of the story. Each and every Saturday, Sam and Joe brought with them on their outing the same reading material, the same slender volume, the dirtiest book in the whole wide world. When they would reach the hickory grove, one of the two friends would produce this prurient text from a pocket and begin reading aloud. And there in the seclusion of that secret place, both of them would laugh uproariously, uncontrollably, like small boys blowing off steam. The naughty, bawdy little book was entitled 1601. How bad was it? The author himself once had said, "If there is a decent or delicate word findable in it, it's because I overlooked it." The book was grade A, gross out, unadulterated adultery, pure pornography. And what made it even dirtier and funnier to Sam and Joe was that Sam had written every word of it. Sam was the author of 1601. An unlikely fellow to have scrawled such graffiti, because Sam was generally considered a decent and a moral man, a family man. According to many who knew him, he was ordinarily hypersensitive to sex in print, was even more prudish than his own wife on that subject. And Joe, good heavens, Joe Twitchell was a minister, a well-known, widely respected man of the cloth. His congregation was comprised of businessmen and community pillars, sober, responsible citizens. One can only imagine the odd reactions should any one of them have seen their preacher rolling in the grass in the hickory grove, gasping for breath between laughter at Sam's obscenities, but nobody ever saw. Sam and Joe managed to keep their weekly porno reading a secret. As for the lascivious epic 1601, it never was published, unless you count the limited underground editions which have appeared occasionally. Vulgar beyond belief, crude beyond compare, it nevertheless served its purpose. It allowed two old friends, Sam, its author, and Joe, for whom it was written, it permitted these two publicly revered gentlemen a private revelry, an escape, perhaps, from the prison of their own ponderous reputations, an unrestrained guffaw in a hickory grove beyond the range of any raised eyebrows. Now, I don't think I mentioned that Sam, the perverse mastermind behind the lascivious epic 1601, the man who wrote the world's dirtiest book, was also the gentle genius who spun a web of childhood enchantment in his Tales of the Mississippi River. For he was Sam Clemens. That's right. Mark Twain. And now you know the rest of the story.
1: Hello, Americans. I'm Paul Harvey, Jr. Felix was dead. Felix, one of the finest firefighters in Chicago's history, was gone. His reckless daring in the line of duty, considered a premature demise, should have been no surprise. And yet Chicagoans mourned his passing as never before for one of his kind. There is a monument to his bravery at 95th Street and Keene Avenue. Today, 60 years later, his grave is still visited by faithful admirers. And did I mention, firefighter Felix was no fireman, was no man anyway. Felix was a mongrel dog. His service in Chicago's fire department coincided with a roaring 20s era of legends, and yet while the Lindberghs and the like captured the imagination of this nation, there was no hero more heroic to Chicagoans than Felix. For this is the rest of the story. This is the tale of a dog. Had you lived in Chicago most of 100 years ago, you'd have known this extraordinary creature as Superdog. His name was Felix. Chicago's several fire departments have had many mascots, but none so legendary as he. The stories of Rin Tin Tin and Lassie are as nothing compared to the real-life folklore relating to this beloved mascot of Engine Company 25. Felix has been dead for 60 years, and they still recall around the firehouse the times Felix actually went charging up fire ladders and into burning buildings and dragging out in his teeth tiny babies and unconscious firemen. In a smoke-filled tenement, Felix would run through the halls, barking people awake, leading them to safety. The children of the firemen early in this century loved to hear and rehear the daring exploits of Felix, the wonder dog. A lot of the word-of-mouth legend has been embellished, to be sure, but there's enough to allow for that and still remember Felix, including the entirely true story of how he came to be. One day, an injured stray mutt puppy limped into the Molas Coal Company office. Mr. Molas could not keep the dog, so he took it to the nearest firehouse, Canal Port and 22nd Street. That would be Engine Company 25. Everybody loved the little mutt, and as he matured, he learned the fire alert codes, would be first to leap to his feet and onto the truck when there was a call to action. The accounts of his bravery, intelligence, and acrobatic skills on the ladder grew and grew and eventually outgrew Engine Company 25 until they intrigued all of fire-conscious Chicago. And when Felix died in 1925, the city watered his grave with its tears. There's a monument to Felix in suburban Palos Hills, erected by a librarian he never saw in a city where he never lived. And researchers reflect to this day on the premature demise of the superdog of 60 years ago. For all his daring, for all his heroics, Felix was not consumed by the danger of his voluntary rescues. He was loved to death, killed with kindness, because affectionate neighbors brought to the firehouse day after day an overdose of Felix's favorite liver sausage. And now, you know the rest of the story.

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2: Now, the rest of the story. Before she was finished reading the terse telegram, Amy's eyes were flooded with tears. It was news of what had happened to her estranged husband, Charles. There was a fancy name for the illness that had taken his life, but Amy knew the plain language of it. Charlie Cloyd drank himself to death. At once, in Amy's mind, echoed his last words. Charlie had said, "If you leave me, I'll be a dead man in 6 months." And that was 6 months ago, almost precisely. And then, burning through the ice of those prophetic words, came her memory of a happy autumn, 3.5 years past, of the day Amy and Charlie met. Amy's father, the school board president in Belton, Missouri, had recently hired handsome young Charlie Cloyd. The new teacher had not only been a captain in the Army, but also a full-fledged medical doctor. His brilliant brain had long since absorbed several languages in which he remained conversant. Amy had never met anyone quite like him before. Charlie Cloyd, who was new in town, became a boarder in the household of Amy's parents, George and Mary Moore. It was through this opportunity to observe him on a daily basis that Amy's father learned the shocking truth. His new teacher, while charming and intelligent, was an alcoholic. Dr. Cloyd was skilled at concealing it, and yet it was a fact nonetheless, a fact learned too late to save George Moore's daughter, who by then had fallen helplessly in love with him. The Moores fought back, forbidding Amy to be in the same room, any room, with Dr. Cloyd, unchaperoned. And soon Amy and Charlie had devised an elaborate and surreptitious method of communication. They made plans to marry. Amy's parents now realized it was futile to resist, and so with 4 days before Amy's 21st birthday, she became at once Mrs. Charles Cloyd and the most miserable woman in the world. In fact, Charlie showed up for the ceremony drunk. Despite Amy's anguish and his own promises to reform, he pretty much stayed drunk for the rest of his life. Amy tried to rescue her husband, often bundling herself in a shawl, setting out in the darkness to retrieve him from some lair, but she was never able to. Along the way, Charlie Cloyd managed to father a child that he was never to see. By the time little Charlene was born, Amy had returned home to her parents in Belton. You have revisited the day she got the telegram saying that Charlie was dead, but the whole world remembers what came of her grief. For once upon a time, there was a daring temperance crusader who urged social reform with a prayer and a hatchet, who in the company of a few hymn-singing supporters swept like an avenging angel from town to town, preaching to drunkards and destroying the places where they drank. And as the aggressive temperance movement she founded gained momentum, those caught in the wake of its fury wondered what on earth could have made this woman so upset. Well, now you know, because you remember hatchet-wielding Carrie Amelia Moore Cloyd by her second married name, Carrie Nation. Only now you know the rest of the story. Now, the rest of the story. Did you know that of the original 104 colonists who settled Jamestown in, 1607, a mere dozen were hardy laborers? No, the rest were fancy folk who refused, many of them, to roll up their silk sleeves. For them, who constituted the overwhelming majority, Jamestown was simply an adventure. You see, these dandies had never worked a day in the old world, so why should they want to lift a finger in the new one? A potentially disastrous situation, of course. And it worried Captain John Smith. In fact, the colonial leader dispatched an urgent request to his home office for workers. And so in 1608 arrived the good ship Mary and Margaret, bearing supplies, even more important, workmen and craftsmen, and within 3 short weeks, a plot had been cleared and a furnace had been built, pine trees were tapped, and tar and pitch were distilled, and we had the first American factory. Next, a soap works was set up, then a sawmill. And do you know what those workers who had arrived on the Mary and Margaret would be remembered always? As the men who rescued Jamestown. But years passed. The workers continued to work diligently, although eventually their diligence was taken for granted. Then came the summer of 1619. Then a meeting was called at the Jamestown Church for the purpose of organizing America's first representative legislative assembly. The new governor, Sir George Yeardley, presided, and now permitting this degree of autonomy was a major concession for the London Company. It meant that as never before, colonists would be permitted to vote for the men who would represent them in government. However, one group of colonists would be denied the right to vote. Who were they? The workmen, the craftsmen. But can you guess what happened next? The humiliated workers called a strike. No vote, no work. The historic significance is considerable, of course, as this was the first ever strike in the New World. But the practical significance, oh my! From the governor's point of view, the workers were just lucky to be here. But that attitude didn't go over so well. So the laborers and the artisans held out, and their idleness so threatened the colonial economy that before the end of July, their voting rights were granted. History records that the strike of 1619 succeeded. The men who had taught the English how to work also made the first stand for civil liberties on American soil. You see, those workmen, those craftsmen who had bailed out Jamestown Colony were not English at all. More than 350 years before the Solidarity Union would be founded in their fatherland, they, the Polish, struck for social justice in America. And they won. Now you know the rest of the story.

The rest of the story. It was coming. Crusty old Captain Colon could feel it in his bones. And there were other signs as well, or at least so he thought, to impress the younger seamen of the crew. There were the long, oily waves rolling in from the southeast. There was the peculiar, unevenly rising tide. There was the inexplicable squalls that would rise angrily and subside suddenly, and the veiled cirrus clouds rushing in with remarkable speed across the sky. And look out there, the captain insisted, pointing a gnarly finger over the bow. And indeed, there did seem to be more seals and more porpoises in the vicinity in these recent hours. But mainly, Captain Colon felt it in his bones. For along with the humid, heavy, oppressive, almost palpable atmosphere came the telltale aching in his rheumatic joints. Severe as it had been off the coast of Sonoma, many summers past, and on Hispaniola 2 autumns after that, he remembered it well. And it was coming again. The most dreaded phenomenon a sailor can encounter. The old captain's lips trembled even to utter the word. Urucan. Urucan. And then as his fretful eyes glanced toward the horizon, he glanced toward Port Santo Domingo. They must be warned, he declared to his first mate. Promptly a dinghy was dispatched with news of the coming storm. But upon receiving the message, the island's governor, Ovando, broke out laughing. In fact, it amused him so that he read it aloud to his lieutenants, who also responded uproariously. Captain Colon, the old fool. He ought to be hauled into permanent dry dock, they exclaimed. He'd always been a little soft in the head, and now he was casting himself in the role of a prophet and a soothsayer and a foreseer of storms. When the sarcastic merriment had died down, Governor Ovando sent a reproachful reply to the captain, who was lingering at the harbor's entrance. It said, in effect, go away. A fleet of 30 vessels bearing a fortune in gold was preparing to sail out from the Ozama River and head for home. There was no time right now to play silly games with a demented old seafarer, so Captain Colon heaved a sigh and set sail, and eventually he anchored in a remote spot off the island's leeward shore. And there he safely rode out the fury of the storm which he had known would come. But this is the rest of the story. The floor of the Caribbean is laden with treasure. Countless tons of gold and silver and gems deposited there over centuries past by the same recurring terror, the Hurricane. We call them hurricanes. The fleet of 30 ships sent out by Hispaniola's Governor Ovando in June of 1502 was torn to shreds by one such. Somewhere among that wreckage scattered for miles along the Mona Passage is a gold nugget the size of a dinner plate, but now it's gone, perhaps forever, along with the bones of hundreds of officers and crew. Because nobody heeded the warning of a has-been sea captain who'd seen the Hurricane twice before and who knew what it could do and who could feel its approach in his bones. A wise old Italian explorer, now fallen so far from Spain's royal favor that he was not even permitted to take refuge in the harbor at Santo Domingo, on the island which he had discovered 10 years previous. Of course, back then, he was a hero named Cristobal Colon, and then later distrusted and ridiculed as an admiral whom history reveres as Christopher Columbus. And now you know the rest of the story.

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a mandarin. 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

0: This is a story of the men that worked on the rail. Using the tools of the trade, Chicago, Illinois. Gandy Dancer. This story is about Rattlin' Bones.
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0: Now, the rest of the story. In the winter of 1851, a cargo vessel out of Hong Kong spotted a foundering Japanese junk in the Pacific. The junk sank. Her crew of 17 was taken aboard the cargo ship. From their own vessel, the Japanese sailors salvaged a box. A box containing the ship's log and a navigation chart, a compass, some gold and silver Japanese coins, and a small bag of something called Japan peas. March 4, the cargo ship arrived at the port of San Francisco, but the Japanese seamen were not permitted to disembark. They were quarantined, at least until the status of their health could be determined. March 15, it's 11 days later now, the Japanese sailors were still aboard the docked vessel. They were still there pleading to be released. Standing on the dock was a physician, Dr. Benjamin Edwards. Gold fever had brought him to the West Coast. He was now returning home to Alton, Illinois, was about to embark on the first leg of that journey. In fact, he was standing there watching the ship take on provisions when a man approached him and explained the plight of the Japanese sailors. "Would Dr. Edwards please examine them?" the man asked. Dr. Edwards said he would. So he was taken aboard, where he found the men in good spirits and in good health. When the examinations were finished, Dr. Edwards signed the necessary papers. The Japanese were free to go. The sailors expressed their gratitude to the physician. Would he please accept some reimbursement for his services? Dr. Edwards said no, it was quite all right. He had been glad to help. But then, one of the seamen reached down into the box they had salvaged and withdrew that little sack of Japan peas. "Would Dr. Edwards please accept these, if only as a token of their esteem, as a very simple thank you?" Well, Dr. Edwards smiled, took the bag, and went home. San Franciscans became instantly enamored of the liberated Japanese sailors. Their remarkable clothing and exotic homeland got them into the newspapers, even got them invited to society events. Surely this was the beginning of commerce and communication between Japan and the United States, some said. But it was not. The Japanese sailors eventually returned to the Orient, just as Dr. Benjamin Edwards returned to Alton, Illinois, with his bag of Japan peas. He considered them useless, but he then presented them to a friend who had a garden, a neighbor named John Less, who then planted the peas and grew some more and sent them to horticultural societies all over the country and ultimately all over the world. 100 years previous, there had been an attempt to introduce that very crop to American soil, but that attempt had failed. What succeeded, what started, what became a 9 million acre, 2 billion bushel business in the state of Illinois alone, was a token gesture, a gesture of appreciation, a thank you from a handful of Japanese seamen more than 100 years ago. Of course, you know what was then called the Japan peas as soybeans. But now you know the rest of the story. Now, the rest of the story. Ben Franklin was a brilliant man. Invented the Pennsylvania fireplace. Discovered polarity and electricity. Invented the lightning rod. Discovered the cooling effect of evaporation, charted the Gulf Stream, and he invented bifocal glasses. And he did all of that in his spare time. Ben Franklin, as I say, was a brilliant man. So why? Why, during the American Revolution, did the American colonists reject his secret weapon? Today's historians and militarists agree that if the Continental Army had used that device, we would have beaten the British sooner and much more easily. In fact, Ben Franklin's weapon was so superior to the 18th century musket, and it still is, in many ways, so superior, period, that it's been used effectively on battlefields as recently as the Vietnam War. So why in the world did our founding fathers reject that best weapon? Why, indeed? Franklin himself first proposed it to General Charles Lee, George Washington's second in command. In a letter to Lee, Franklin outlined the advantages, and Lee in turn passed the proposal along to a committee on munitions appointed by the Continental Congress. Military strategists were consulted, and it's there that Ben's better idea died. Ben Franklin was right, you know. From the objective perspective of modern military know-how, we see that his weapon was vastly preferable to the common, badly bored musket of his era. For example, the musket was inaccurate at 100 yards. Ben's weapon was accurate up to 150 yards. And while the musket was entirely ineffective at 200 yards, Ben's weapon was deadly at the same distance. There was also the time-consuming clumsiness of loading the old muskets, tamping the powder and the wadding and the ball and so forth. Consequently, Ben's weapon could fire four times faster, and otherwise, muskets and their ammunition were hard to come by. Heavy, therefore difficult to transport. Sometimes they discharged, and sometimes they did not. And even when they did, you could never depend on a musket ball to take a man down. But Ben Franklin's weapon solved all of those problems. At the same time, it was more devastating psychologically to one's enemy. So why did the Continental Congress turn Ben down? The advice of those strategists, presumably those experts whose military wisdom was most respected, they, you see, were inexplicably enamored of the old musket. They counseled against Ben Franklin's idea, even though today we realize he was right. And so, as I say, his weapon was so efficient, so streamlined, so superior, that our Vietnam warriors employed it widely and effectively. So during our Revolutionary War, there was just that one group of respected combat strategists who did not see the advantage of Ben's secret weapon, even though they, the Native Americans, had invented it. That's right, Ben Franklin's secret weapon, the weapon that most certainly would have stopped the British in less time, with less effort, was the consistently effective, reliable, lightweight, silent, smokeless bow and arrow. And now you know the rest of the story.
1: Sharp reports on the lady who was shopping for a frilly nightgown as a birthday present for her pet poodle. They didn't have any, but the store clerk said, if you'll measure the dog, we'll have one made. And the lady said, oh, I couldn't do that. I want it to be a surprise. Page two.
2: One of the most spectacular kinds of automobile accidents is the one in which the car not only gets banged up, but bursts into flames. What makes it really horrible is the idea that a driver and his passengers, stunned by the accident, may be trapped inside the burning car. The National Safety Council says that, fortunately for most of us, this type of spectacular smash-up is very rare. Only one driver... Good night, Mother. The thing that stuns people inside a car... Time now, once again, for Paul Harvey News.
1: And what more can I say than Paul Harvey? Good day.
0: Now, the rest of the story. Roland Hussey was a Quaker businessman. I mention his religious cultural background so you'll understand the very depths of the despair into which he plunged when in 1845 he added this postscript to an account book. I'm quoting, I have worked 2 years for nothing. Damn, damn, damn. And this is the rest of the story. Roland Hussey's last hope, as he saw it, was to seek his fortune as a Wisconsin real estate broker. So early in 1857, he left his native New England, resettled in the boom town of Superior City on the shores of that great lake. The Sioux Locks had just been opened. Growth seemed inevitable. Roland was absolutely confident that this time and this place were just where and when the real action was, and he was so confident he built a house in Superior City with his bottom dollar, a place where he planned to retire someday, a rich man. But historians will recall the year 1857 as relevant to something other than widespread prosperity, for in 1857, well, that was the year of the crash. The bottom fell out in August, and along with other aspects of the financial community, land values were hit hard and thus shattered Roland Hussey's dream. But you see, this was neither the first nor the second of Roland's business ventures. It was number six. He had started out in the dry goods business, had a little store in the 100 block of Hanover Street in Boston. His business ledgers reflected to an increasing extent that he was taking in pennies and paying out dollars. So finally, after 2 years' valiant effort, he postscripted his last account book with curses, damn, damn, damn, and he quit. The following year, Roland tried again, another shop, this one on Washington Street. He advertised, he labored unceasingly, he failed again. So, Roland decided to move west. The gold rush made California seem a promised land for enterprising young men, so he moved there, set up shop in Marysville, and waited to become wealthy. He was out of business in 3 months. Back to Massachusetts, another dry goods store, the Haverhill Cheap Store, he called it. He vowed that he would not be undersold by rival stores. He was. So Roland became a stockbroker, established offices at 18 Congress Street in Boston. Failed again. Well, by now you know he went broke in Wisconsin, his sixth attempt at self-employment, and at last in the waning year, 1857, Roland at 36 had to face the apparent fact that he was simply not a businessman. He must go to his brother-in-law, ask for a job, earn a living, and try to be content. Yet Roland was anything but. For despite six excellent reasons never to go into business for himself again, he went into business for himself again, a seventh time, this time in New York, dry goods again. And what do you know? He did pretty well. Go into his Manhattan store today, try to tell somebody it was founded by a six-time loser in business, you would not be believed by those who remember only the solitary success of an otherwise failure named Roland Hussey Macy. Oh, yes, you've always known of Macy's department stores. Now you know the rest of the story. Now, the rest of the story. Once upon a time in the dark ages of medicine, in a world devoid of anticoagulants and antihistamines and antibiotics and antiseptics, there was an antidote for just about every ailment, a solitary treatment for myriad disorders, and the ancient prescription was laughter. Laughter. No more than a positive mental attitude, specifically merriment. Laughter. Ha, ha, ha, laughter. Henri de Mondeville was a professor of surgery who taught and practiced around the turn of the 14th century. His prescription for recuperation was mirth, M-I-R-T-H. A surgeon could be assured of his patient's complete recovery, de Mondeville declared, by allowing his relatives and special friends to cheer him up and by having somebody tell him jokes. Conversely, the surgeon must forbid anger, hatred, and sadness in the patient. And this was the common position of medieval physicians. Surgeons and doctors disagreed only regarding the form in which humor was to be administered. 300 years past de Mondeville's time, Richard Mulcaster and Robert Burton wrote individually and extensively on the therapeutic nature of laughter. During the reign of King George III, there was an English physician, Dr. William Batty, now recognized as a pioneer in the field of mental illness. And not only did he regularly prescribe laughter in the treatment of his mental patients, but Dr. Batty once had a sane young patient with a virtually inaccessible abscess in his throat, and that abscess had enlarged to the point that it threatened the young man with suffocation. And finally, after Dr. Batty had exhausted his repertoire of medications, and his young patient was about to strangle, the desperate physician resorted to humor. He set his wig on crooked, made silly faces, until he had evoked eruptive laughter. And what do you know? It burst the abscess and saved the patient's life. In 1928, an American physician, Dr. James J. Walsh, published an impressive book-sized treatise entitled Laughter and Health. In it, Dr. Walsh attempts to unravel the mystery of why laughter increases one's resistance to disease. We're only beginning to understand. Editor Norman Cousins wrote in 1976 that he had laughed his way to recovery from a degenerative spinal condition, and this led many researchers to re-examine the subtleties of adrenaline metabolism and the occurrence of beta endorphins in the blood, and even the electrophysiology of the brain. Almost 700 years after de Mondeville forbade his patients to be angry or hateful or sad, stress is now almost universally acknowledged as a potential root cause for some illnesses. And yet Henri de Mondeville was hardly the first to make such a suggestion. For it is in the search for new answers that the old answers are often justified. I quote, "A cheerful heart is good medicine, but a crushed spirit dries up the bones." King Solomon wrote those words in the book of Proverbs, in the Bible, 3,000 years ago. And now you know the rest of the story. Now, the rest of the story. Did the Vikings reach the New World centuries before Columbus? Did the Vikings explore, or perhaps even settle, what they found? History knows the answers to those questions. In the first place, let's get our terms straight. The word Viking simply means sea pirate. It applies to adventurers from Norway and Sweden and Denmark. The Norwegians made the boldest westward move. In the mid-ninth century, after a considerable voyage, the first of those Norsemen, from the prow of a dragon ship, sighted land, land such as no Scandinavian had ever seen before. It was verdant, it was breathtaking, and it was ripe for seizure. The fleet of Viking vessels sailed into the mouth of the great river on that magnificent eastern coast. Coming ashore, the Norsemen built a ship's wall, and then the first buildings of what was to become the first city in that new world. The natives, mostly peaceful and comparatively disorganized, were utterly astonished at the sight of these strange-looking invaders from no one knew where, and yet such was their naivete that they were not alarmed, not at first. But then the Norsemen began sailing inland, through rivers, into the great lakes, through more rivers. So shallow was the draft of those vessels, they could go almost anywhere that was wet, and they did. Incredulous natives watched as entire fleets of dragon ships probed deeper and deeper into their virgin homeland. Predictably, the Norsemen pushed their unwilling hosts aside, or cruelly mistreated them, for this was the first colonization the land had ever seen. Not Spanish, not English, but Norwegian. So proud were the Norsemen of that first coastal community that their Viking chief declared it a kingdom as well as a city. The kingdom of the Ostmen, literally the Eastmen. And more colonists arrived from Norway, and soon that initial seaport became so populous that its walls could no longer contain its inhabitants. And those overflowing settled in the countryside nearby as their Viking brethren continued to explore the hinterland. I know your first impression was a smattering of Norse influence upon this new world. To the contrary, they dominated the land. And for centuries, they fortified towns. They established trading posts. They intermarried with the natives until the line that had divided the dark and the fair became blurred and eventually erased. For the New World the Norwegians colonized was not our American New World, but rather an island. An island that lay to the west, an island whose natives were a race of small, dark people called the Celts. It was there that Norsemen poured into the Celtic melting pot from which the islanders of today emerged. And now you know how that nation's seaport was founded, not by the Celts, but by the first Vikings to come ashore at the mouth of the Liffey River. Of course, today they call that capital Dublin. Today they call that island nation Ireland. The old Assad was first colonized by Vikings. That is the rest of the story.
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6: This day in history goes down in infamy, ladies and gentlemen. Trump and GOP rally in Texas. Oil way over $100 a barrel now. Democratic Senator John Fetterman joins the GOP remotely. Very strange stuff. As they say, politics brings forth strange bedfellows. Welcome to the show, ladies and gentlemen. I'm Sam Bushman. I've got Kirk Cosby with me, and Kirk Cosby is well known as the Honey Man. Welcome to the show, sir.
7: Buenos dias. Greetings and salutations. Howdy, howdy, howdy. Thank you, Sam.
6: You're very welcome. Quick celebration of Charlie Kirk's life. On this day, I know it's not, you know, when you celebrate the anniversary of a murder in cold blood, it's hard to know how to take these things. You know, you want to celebrate his life and you want to give acknowledgement to his lovely wife and family. And you want to tell the nation that he lived a wonderful life and set an incredible example. And, you know, they say we are Charlie, meaning let's carry the ball for him. Amen to that. I know he's in heaven. With God Almighty, and I know that he's looking down upon us, and you know, I hope we can be his eyes, ears, and hands to carry out the principles of freedom that he stood for. They said the college wasn't going to do anything about it. They weren't going to cover it or anything, but now, as far as I understand, I got an email from Kathy Smith over at Loving Liberty, and they say, hey, they're going to have an event tonight for it. I got the notice too late for me to attend. But nevertheless, I just thought I'd bring that up and say, you know, RIP, rest in peace, Charlie Kirk. Our prayers are with his lovely wife and family. And I agree that we are Charlie. We want to carry the message forward. Let it proliferate or grow, whatever you want to call it, in an absolute productive, meaningful, liberty loving, free speech kind of way. Kurt?
7: Amen to that. The other night at the, one of the farmers markets, one guy, I guess it was just last night, the guy had this shirt on, said, it had this quote from Charlie, and said, I'll take the homeschool kid or something like that. And then underneath it said, Charlie Kirk. And, so my daughter Lorena asked him, where'd you get the shirt? And I was like, really? Real good.
6: He said, I want one of those.
7: He said, I got a DI. He said, you know, she said, man, that's a great thrift. You know, I was trying to figure out how I could find that.
6: Yeah. DI, just so everybody around the world and nation knows, is called Deseret Industries, and it's the Church of Jesus Christ of Latter-day Saints. Like the Salvation Army kind of a thing around the world. It's a thrift store, a secondhand store. But they bring in the nicest of stuff, though, by the way. So it's quite unique in Utah, and I think it's in a couple of other states as well.
7: Yeah, that's right. Arizona, Idaho, there's a few others.
6: Nevada, I think.
7: Probably so. I've not seen there, but I call it my favorite store. So anyway, that's what the grandkids. Yes.
6: There you have that. All right, we were going to have Nathan Worcester with us of the Epoch Times, but I don't think he's going to be able to join, so we'll have to reschedule that or whatever. I don't know what that's all about, but we will cover the same topic because it's a very interesting topic for today, ladies and gentlemen. Trump and the GOP rally in Dallas to boost midterm turnout. President Donald Trump is headlining the Republican Party's, and I'm going to call it unusual midterm, convention in Dallas. It's a 2-day midterm yesterday and today. And they want to work to energize voters, take control of the House, or retain, I should say, control of the House and the Senate. And they want, Trump says, hey, you need to treat the midterms as if I was on the ballot, because he really wants people to back the MAGA and the Republican candidates, etc. They had a 2-day event yesterday and today. And there's a lot of things to cover on this thing. Kurt, do you have any comments first? It's pretty unusual. I wanted to attend this. I just didn't have the money to go. So,
7: yeah, you didn't have one of those unlimited federal budget deals. I was looking at the headline from CNBC about it. It says Trump's $1 trillion plus dividend plan meets immediate bipartisan pushback. The key points they say in the CNBC piece, President Donald Trump promised a $5,000 check for U.S. voters if the Republicans win both the House and the Senate in the looming midterm elections.
6: And they call it a Trump dividend. I kind of have a problem with that. I don't think they're marketing it very well. They need to call it a Donald dividend, Kurt. Does that sound better? The Donald dividend
7: DD.
6: Rather than the Trump dividend? Yeah. But anyway, what do you think? Are you for this, Kurt?
7: Well, here's my problem with all these giveaways. Doesn't matter if it's President Trump or, you know, so many times that's basically what politics has come to be. You know, you scratch my back, you know, I mean, I'll give you whatever. But they go on to call it the Doge dividend, Sam. So that might be where you get the double D thing.
6: Yeah, or but, you could do a triple D and do the Doge Donald dividend, you know. Doge dividend, you know.
7: That's right.
6: D in your wallet. Triple D in your bank account, you know.
7: But if you really make it so that, you know, each citizen kind of gets a piece of the action, if you will, that's kind of how they do it up in Alaska. Whereas at least when my brother lived up there, each citizen would benefit from the funds that the state brought in from, for example, the sale of oil.
6: Yeah, anything to do with the land resources that they consider is all of the people who live in Alaska. It's basically their land is the point, right?
7: Yeah, and you could do that in America if you, I mean, first of all, you want to go on what he's already talked about, and that is you eliminate the income tax, and you know, he's already mentioned the thing about, you know, increasing the external revenue service, which is basically tariffs.
6: Amen.
7: And, you know, and if you're really doing that kind of thing, and then you enhance all this fraud they say they've found by, well, what I'm saying, I should call it eliminate.
6: Enhance the discovery of and then eliminate the fraud. That's right.
7: Yeah, that's right. Then you would be able to have what I'd call, you know, a dividend there. But one of the best places to start is you eliminate the Federal Reserve and institute, either honest money, or at least you could use those United States notes that JFK.
6: Yeah, so there's not interest attached.
7: That's right. I mean, we're talking about close to $2 trillion a year that the federal government puts out in interest payments, you know, right now. And that would be a massive change, just eliminating that, I think. So there's a lot to be done. I like to see him.
6: Yeah, the problem is that Congress would be responsible to the way Trump wants to do this dividend, and Congress will never deliver. I know that Mike Johnson acts like he's in the Donald camp and everything else, but look, in my opinion, Trump has done a marvelous job on a lot of things. He really has. But Congress has absolutely talked a good game, but undermined President Trump at every turn, in my opinion. And, the problem is they talk, but they don't do anything. They're on vacation all the time. Anything Trump wants to do, they don't stand up for him. And I'll just give you a quick example to make the point. Tariffs. If Congress would double down, stand up and deliver appropriate tariff guidance that would carry forward the ball for Trump, it wouldn't be in the courts and it wouldn't be debatable. It'd just be done.
7: That's right.
6: But as long as they sit on the sidelines, President Trump is just out there by himself in the wind advocating for a constitutional solution that never will become reality. It'll just be a big battle in the courts. He'll try to push it, then he'll have to pay it back and this and that. And he's left out there because he doesn't have the backing of Congress. He has the backing of we the people, but not Congress. And sadly, I'm really disappointed in the Republican Congress, and it's hard for me want to back the House and the Senate for midterms. However, I want to say however, because what do you want? The alternative? The Kamala Harris people running around? The AOC people running around? The Bernie Sanders people? The Nancy Pelosi's? The Maxine Waters people? The whatever Muslim... What's her name anyway? Lady, you know, do you want those guys running around? So even though I wish the Republicans had delivered more, I will have to say that we better draw a line in the sand because you'll have at least some restraint versus flat out, full blown socialism, Kurt.
7: Well, you couldn't be more correct, Sam. And, you know, I mean, that's the issue. And I mean, the Democrats like to say, look, hey, you know, this is the reason you vote for us because we're not Donald. He's got to just basically say, we're not them, you know.
6: And Trump's saying, vote as if I'm on the ballot. And really, the truth is, hey, with a lot of what Trump wants to do, I support. And I just need Congress to get aboard. And so I think we need to deliver a solid message to the House and the Senate and say, you know what? You guys need to get behind the MAGA policies. Maybe I don't agree with all of them, but I will say this. I agree with more of them than anything else literally out there on the table. That's for sure. Let's come back and talk about Todd Blanche, too, Attorney General. He spoke last night. We'll do it in seconds. Kurt Crosby and Sam Bushman, this is Liberty Roundtable Live.
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6: 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All right, so Kurt, I'm not a fan of this $5,000 deal. However, you're correct. I think there's a way to do it, and that's what we want to do. We don't want to just criticize. because, man, the American people do need some kind of relief. I agree with that. But the way you do the relief is you can just say, hey, you know what? Every adult can take $5,000 off the top of their tax burden. Period. If it's married, 10 grand. Don't penalize the marriage people. And hey, you know what? That would make a huge difference. You would say, well, there's, you know, it's going to deny the government from all the money they could get. I know. But you could find out, get a list of all the illegal aliens and have them pay in a little bit of money. You know, that's another way to get some money back. Not only that, you can do the ERS and abolish the IRS. And man, would that be just a barn burner solution for the midterms. I mean, it would be an opportunity of a lifetime, ladies and gentlemen. So we back the principle, think it needs to happen differently so it's less socialist in nature. But there you have it. Todd Blanche spoke last night, Attorney General of the United States of America. And he delivered a law and order message is what they're calling it, Kurt. He used his convention address to emphasize the Trump administration's law enforcement agenda. And that's, I think, critical. This is where Trump again shines, where the Democrats and others have let our borders leak like a sieve and let criminals run around crazy. Trump's stopping that. He says those who commit violence will be held accountable. Amen to that. Couldn't have said it better myself, especially to deliver that the night before Charlie Kirk's commemorance, if you will, or remembering Charlie Kirk. His appearance itself drew attention because of the unusual involvement of a sitting attorney general at a partisan political convention. Now, I'm going to stop there because they want to make that a big deal. And I don't think so. If he's delivering a message that helps the Republicans understand, and, you know, maybe he goes to the Democrat convention too, who knows, understand that law and order is critical, that we will not tolerate violence in our society. I don't think that's a partisan issue at all, Kurt. And I think he has every right to deliver it everywhere he can.
7: Well, that's right. You know, he's known as a little bit of a, I guess you'd say, well, a rebel, I guess, you know, because he doesn't
6: you could
7: do
6: say a maverick.
7: Yeah, well, that's the perfect word I was looking for, Sam. You know, but man, he could do a lot more. And
6: it's refreshing, you know, to see these guys, this and Tom Holman, right, and some of these other guys that want to stop violence and stand for law and order in the greatest country on the face of the earth. It's refreshing, if you want my opinion.
7: Mm-hmm. Couldn't agree more. Couldn't agree more. And you see what's happened in several of these cities, at least where President Trump has employed the National Guard or whatever. You take D.C., you know, you got Memphis is another great example, you know, and yet there's so many of them, whether it's Chicago or others, that, hey, they refuse to let, you know, President Trump come in, you know, what I'd call save their city.
6: Yeah, but support law and order.
7: That's right. I mean, imagine
6: they act
7: that.
6: Like that's a bad thing, right? It's crazy.
7: I know. And it's a winning issue. And the, I mean, who is not, cannot be for law and order and protection of the citizenry? I mean, it's just crazy, but that's where they line up.
6: And that's why I say, even though I'm not happy with a lot of the Republicans because they haven't delivered like they could have, and I'm disappointed, mm-hmm. I just look at the contrast, Kurt. And I just go, okay, now, you know, what do you want? And yes, we need to push them to do more. And by all means, that's we the people's role. Push our congressmen and senators to do more to support the Trump or the MAGA or whatever you want to call it agenda, by all means. But at the same time, look at the contrast, people. So I have no problem with Todd Blanche going there and talking about law and order. It's not like he's, you know, promoting Republicans. He's just simply saying, look, I'm the attorney general and I'm going to advocate for what we've accomplished regarding law and order. And I want to push for law and order going forward. And hey, those who commit violence, I'm warning you now. We will take care of business. We will not tolerate violence. Right? Those who commit violence will be held accountable, or is the exact words, Kurt.
7: You remember how many times Sheriff Mack would say, you know, and it still says, hey, the main problem is the recidivism, you know, because you have certain guys that basically just cause most of the problem. And President Trump has mentioned that. So if you get those bad guys off the streets, surprise, the crime goes way down, Sam. You know, yeah,
6: amen. And even Todd Blanche talking about that. Tom Holman has mentioned that many times. A good friend of Sheriff Mack and the CSPOA. By the way, there's an event tomorrow night, so Friday night, and it'll be in Highland, and it'll be a Liberty United, so Jake Oaks led organization, along with Lowell Nelson led organization, combining with the Constitutional Sheriff and Peace Officers Association and Liberty Roundtable Live to have an incredible event tomorrow night. We'll be giving a tribute to Charlie Kirk. We'll be giving a summary of 9/11 on the 25th year anniversary. And then, of course, Richard Mack will speak about his book, Murder of America, or he calls it the Democrat Murder of America, but it's murderofamerica.com if you want to check that out. Now, J.D. Vance will take center stage, Kurt, at the event here today. It's a major, quote, keynote address, they're calling it, giving him a prominent national platform. The question is, will he be the guy for the 2028 presidential race? Trump's also scheduled to deliver closing remarks. Trump already spoke for like 2 hours at this event and stuff. But now J.D. Vance getting a chance to shine today. Do you think it's going to be J.D. Vance, Marco Rubio? Who do you think is going to be the guy for 28? And who do you think they're going to run against, AOC?
7: I don't know. Personally, at least, I'd like to see President Trump just go ahead and do it again and say, look, you guys stole the 2020 election, you know, and all these other things that we can prove now and show you the evidence of. And so, therefore, you know, this whole thing, you've been fighting against me the whole time. And so, you know, I haven't really had the opportunity to be the president for the years that I should have because of all the illegal activity, and, you know, go ahead and run again. That's what I'd like to see.
6: Yeah, right now the law prevents it, though. He's got 2 terms, and he's had 2 terms. Yes, there was a blank in the middle there because they committed election fraud. I get that. But at the same time, there's a two-term limit right now for presidents, right?
7: Well, I think the Constitution says that you can't serve more than 10 years, if I remember right. So it's, you know, like the two, like say you were vice president and then you did 2 years, then you couldn't do more than 2 other terms. But, you know, I mean, we've seen stranger things happen.
6: Yeah, that's for sure. That's no doubt about it. And, you know, the question becomes, who can fill that vacuum? You know, is it J.D. Vance? Is it Marco Rubio? See, I think Marco Rubio is not constitutionally qualified to serve. Because of his, you know, citizen Cuban status and, related to his parents and Cuban stuff. Yep. So that takes him out. You know, Donald Trump Jr. is one of the people that people are considering as well. So, you know, there's a lot of options, but, you know, who are they going to go against? You know, is it going to be a Bernie Sanders old guy? Is it going to be, you know, AOC, some kind of a younger person? You know, who's going to be the opposition? Now, Democratic Senator John Fetterman appeared in a quote, pre-recorded convention speech they played from remote, introducing Republican Pennsylvania Senator Dave McCormick and said, hey, we've worked together for a long time. We've done a lot for the steel industry in our area and da-da-da-da-da. So there's all kinds of speculation. Fetterman denies that he intends to leave the Democratic Party. He says, I'm solidly a Democrat. I'm not here to be a Republican, but I am here to stand up for some of the Republican leaders that I've been able to work well with. And I do think some of that bipartisan understanding is important, too. You know, whether you agree with the Republicans or Democrats, I don't like the parties at all, but I do like people coming together and building bridges for solutions. Whether they've done that appropriately or not might be a different discussion, but I do like the idea that we got to work together. And the more we

0: reserve thing. You know, I know that it was tough on JFK when he was going against it. You know, if anybody can go against the Federal Reserve, he certainly hasn't shown much love for it. Just eliminate that sucker and eliminate the debt, you know.
1: Well, they're about to raise interest rates. So, again, whether you believe interest rates should go up or down, I believe that should be a discussion for the free market, not a discussion for a bunch of bureaucrats in a boardroom. And that's really what Donald could say on the national stage today in his closing remarks. We're not going to have bureaucrats deciding the interest rate. We're going to simply get rid of the Federal Reserve and let the interest rates for whatever do whatever they want to. We're going to go back to honest money and not pay this, you know, in my opinion, exorbitant interest that's belligerent and out of control. And furthermore, they created the debt by fraud. So since there's no statute on limitations on fraud, we're going to go ahead and just get rid of that dude. And we're going to basically create a wonderful big old coin. You know, you could do the big coin. You'd call it the Donald dollar. And it would be $40 trillion. It'd be a single $40 trillion bill. It'd be the Donald dollar. And we'd just pay that dude off and say, bye-bye. Thank you. Have a wonderful day. And then would stand up for the sacred cause of the greatest country on the face of the earth. All right, Kirk Cosby is with me, ladies and gentlemen. The Honeyman, localhoneyman.com. If you want to get your local raw honey delivered directly to your door, that's what you do. In the meantime, we're going to take a quick pause, come right on back for our second episode. And for that, we're going to bring on Heath Perkins. And Heath is the guy that's well known for Honest Money. That's our Honest Money report on Liberty Roundtable Live. 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I'm Sam Bushman. 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
3: Tired of the usual liberal versus conservative treatment that strangles most media debates? Fed up with positions that get ignored unless they meet their pigeonholed agenda? Then tune in to Alan Nathan, the centrist with teeth, as he advances a more biting aggressiveness to both sides of the political spectrum, not beholden to the left, not beholden to the right, but right down the middle. Alan Nathan's mantra?
4: We want the Republicans out of our bedroom, the Democrats out of our wallets, and both out of our First and Second Amendment rights.
3: Also known as the militant moderate, Alan has gone toe-to-toe with national leaders, columnists, and extremists from all corridors of public argument. 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
1: Ladies and gentlemen, Fox News, Maria Bartiromo is in the news for big reasons. Now, Trump likes her and has been promoting her and talking about her. And there's a big battle between her and Fox now. Of course, as you know, Fox let her go. And there's a lot of discussion about this that's bringing a lot of controversy to the table. And it's interesting, the mainstream press has kind of done the Fox backing hook, line, and sinker. Oh, Maria got fired, says a Fox News representative, quote, off the record. Fox just says, hey, we let her go. We wish her well, and we're not going to talk about it. But you know what? There's a lot of mystery around Maria Bartiromo. and her sudden disappearance from Fox. And WorldNet Daily and others have an incredible article on the other side of the story for this thing.

0: thing, which is there's conflicting accounts whether she was actually, quote, fired. And there's growing claims highlighting her attempt to cover Donald Trump's 2020 election and other issues. It's a long story, but she basically wanted to cover some issues. And Fox shut her down. So she sent a little bit of information, and then it went up the tree, and then Fox got mad and got rid of her. It's about Trump's election integrity speech. It's about the July 16th address that President Trump gave regarding the election speech. She wanted to cover it. She also wanted to have senior counsel Peter Navarro on. And Fox basically says, no, we're not going to let you do that. She basically then, sent that to Peter. Peter put it up the chain, and then Fox got really angry about it, etc. And the bottom line is, you know, there's issues about China. Kurt, you want to finish this topic? There's a lot here.
1: Well, you're right. And, there's several, at least some of the info that I've got, Sam, is coming from the Washington Times piece written by Peter Navarro, which is, basically a big shot at the White House. And, what he calls in his article, he says that Miss Bartiromo got the Fox golden muzzle, which is basically they're going to pay her for the remainder of her contract. But when she agreed to that, then she can't be on any other any other news place, that kind of thing. I guess she's been getting $8 million a year. But one of the other key things that he brings up that I think is key is, you've got the standard person out there, the standard, I guess you could say, media person that's absorbing the media, in other words, citizen in America, thinks that, hey, you've got your CNN and your your guys on that side, MSNBC or whatever they call it, and then you've got Fox. And he says that's not true. And this is exactly his point, that Fox will not do the most of the MAGA issues, but they will do certain ones, and so they trick people. And so that, to me, is a key to this this article or this issue with the Maria Bartiromo thing. You mentioned the part about the doc that she sent some text message or whatever, issuing this demand from Fox that the president couldn't talk about any election issues and or Peter Navarro couldn't. They don't want to touch that stuff, but, they should, at least in
0: my opinion. They don't want to, partly because they got sued for a bunch of money over it and everything else. So it's a little more complicated than that. But now some are saying Maria might become the press secretary, taking Caroline Leavitt's place. Time will tell if that's the case. Others are saying, no, it's probably Scott Jennings that will be doing that. CNN consultant Scott Jennings. Scott's a pretty good guy. He's with Salem. He does a good job. He kind of spanks them left and right quite a bit. He does pretty good. So I don't know if it'll be Scott Jennings, Maria Bartiromo, or anybody else. But Kurt, this brings us back to the Chuck Harder days where we learned about the Velvet Hammer too, right?
1: Yep. You're exactly right, Sam. They call it the golden muzzle, but the Velvet Hammer's
0: same thing.
1: That's how it works.
0: Is, we love you. You're a rock star. You'll continue to get raises. You're doing awesome. As long as you toe the line and don't talk about that. Healthy to talk about that, and we're not going to talk about that. And that's kind of the bottom line of what has happened. Without further ado, let's bring Heath Perkins onto the mix with us. Welcome, sir.
2: Good morning, gents. How are we doing today?
0: We're doing great. Thanks for your understanding, and thanks for joining us. So where do we go with this Maria Bartiromo thing? Free speech is really the bottom line here, and they basically shut her down. They did that to Glenn Beck. They did that to Lou Dobbs. They've done that to, Tucker Carlson, now Maria Bartiromo. I don't know why Tucker and Maria and all these people that have made a lot of money per year, why they don't just put together their own network and laugh at those folks and take all their listeners and viewers. It would be pretty easy to do. All you got to do is, Lou Dobbs isn't around anymore. But you could put, Glenn Beck, Maria Bartiromo, Tucker Carlson. You can put a bang-up network together and just mock those people till the cows come home. And I'm telling you, they'd take away all the news from everybody. They really would if they did it right, Heath.
2: I agree. Yeah, talk radio has always been a very conservative-dominated area. So you get a few of those powerhouses that are connecting with the younger generation as well as the older generation, and you can't really stop, you know, the views. You can't stop the changing of who they go to for their information. So yeah, it'd be a great option to kind of throw a wrench in things.
0: Yeah, you might even have to toss a Joe Rogan or two in there. He's one of the biggest podcasters, too. You know, you could put together an incredible lineup. You'd add Sam Bushman and Kirk Crosby and you know, Heath Perkins to it and everything else. We could do a bang-up job if you put a bunch of us in the right place, an incredible 24/7 TV lineup with a, you know, you could do the Blue and Red channel even. Back in the day, that's what we used to do and stuff. So there's a lot that could go on there. All right, it's time for the Honest Money Report. Where's gold sitting, Heath?
2: Gold has come down a little bit this morning, silver as well. You're sitting at $4,369.60 on gold.
0: And 60 cents, okay.
2: Yeah. And silver sitting at $64.68.
0: 64 what? 68?
2: Yep, correct.
0: All right, there you have it. What do you say to that, Kurt? Gold and silver coming down a little bit?
1: Well, and what at least if you really want to translate it, Heath, you know, so that means a $50 gold coin, is that right? $50 gold coin. So it says United States Mint, and it says $50 gold coin is now worth nearly 4,000 what?
2: 4,369. That's the spot price.
0: 4369, but Kurt, that's actually a $20 gold piece is worth that.
1: Is it?
0: $20
1: is
0: gold
1: it
0: piece 20? Used to be an ounce, right, Heath?
1: 20 or 50.
2: So currently with the 1 ounce, it went to a $50 increment back before pre-33 stuff. You had a $20 increment, but it was a little bit shy of a full ounce. So they've been bouncing back and forth. But yeah, $20 pre-33.
0: My point, though, is historically speaking, it used to be like a 16-to-1 ratio, and so usually you think of a $20 gold piece as an ounce, and you think of a dollar silver piece as an ounce, and that was generally the idea. Then it went up and got kind of manipulated, and then they pegged gold at $35 an ounce for a while, and then it went to 50. So that's kind of the historical reality, right, Heath? Is that right?
2: Yeah, the $50 is more just what they have to put. They have to put a denomination on their gold piece. So every nation has to put a denomination. Some put 50, some put 100, some put, you know, some weird numbers.
0: Yeah, but gold used to be pegged at $35 an ounce, though, so it's hard to call it a 50, though.
2: Sure. Yep, it was pegged right after they confiscated it here in the U.S. in 1933. They changed the price of that $20 gold piece to $35 in value, and then they doubled the money supply. So they dumped twice the amount of dollars on the market right after they confiscated all the gold.
0: So yes, there was a $50 gold piece that was announced. Kurt's 100% right. All I'm trying to tell you is that's already after debating and manipulating or debasing and manipulating the currency, though, right?
2: Yes. Yep.
1: So yeah, if I come in. If I want a $4,000 coin from the U.S. government today, does it say, you know, a 2026 one? Because they mint them now.
0: Yes, yeah, right. That's right.
1: Does it say $50 or does it say 20 on it?
2: It says 50. Currently, it says 50. Back in the 30s, it's sub 20.
0: So you're right. Okay. And I'm telling you, that's all true. You're right 100%, Kurt. But I'm telling you, in that alone is a fraud, though. It debased the currency from 20, or at least, you know, 20 whatever, because it was slightly less than an ounce back in those days, but really pegged at 35 to now 50. So they've changed the game, even though that's the current denomination. Now they're saying there's a 50-to-1 ratio. If you put a silver and put a dollar on the silver 1 ounce round, and you put a 50 on the 50 1 ounce round, now you're saying there's a 50-to-1 ratio. Let's go ahead and skip the break. This is too good. Heath, what do you say to that? Because my point is it doesn't represent the truth on currency exactly right, really, even when they do this now, although that's factual.
2: It's true. It doesn't represent the currency. The stepping away from gold and silver has been the nation's easiest, you know, pot being boiled underneath us kind of a scenario, where it took decades, but we're at the point now where people are finally starting to look at it because it's becoming more of a problem. Like, we're realizing the pot is boiling. Our currency isn't worth much of anything. I've got a $10 bill that's from 1934 that has stains and stuff on it. It's worth $10, but in 1933, you could have bought a $10 gold piece with that. And the $10 gold piece is about $2,400.
0: And how much gold was in that $10 gold piece?
2: Just shy of a half ounce. But that $10 with those stains is only worth $10. Like, it doesn't matter how long it's been. That dollar has lost all of its value, and that gold has just continued to increase to about $2,400.
1: The one I'm looking at on the screen, Sam, it says 2026 on the front of it, and it's got Liberty, and it looks like is it an Indian head on it?
2: So the pure gold the U.S. produces is 24 karat, and it has a buffalo on the back, and it's like the old buffalo nickels. It had the Indian on the Indian head on the front, and then the buffalo on the back. And so
1: That's like politically incorrect, though. You know, you got that Indian head on the front.
0: I kind of like that. I think it's great. I think it's historical, and I think it's awesome. And it denotes, I mean, it just signifies and screams value, Kurt.
1: And it says United States of America, E pluribus unum, right above the buffalo's back. And then underneath.
0: One from many, Kurt?
1: Yeah, I think so. And under his chin, you know, of the buffalo, it says, "In God we trust." 1 ounce, 0.999 fine gold, and then it has the $50 sign just above that. So
0: yeah, and I think that's incredible. But I don't like them locking the ratio of 50 to 1, because it's not really the way it used to be either.
1: Yeah.
0: If you talk about the founding of our nation, or whatever, before they started meddling with, pardon the pun, meddling with it, it was more like a 20 to 1 ratio. Is that about right? 20 to 1 ratio, Heath? Is that the real standard? Or?
2: Well, so silver is less dense than gold, and so you had 20 silver Morgan dollars, or 20 piece dollars, and those 20 piece dollars would buy you a $20 gold piece. But because of how dense gold is, that gold weighed almost an ounce, where those silver pieces only weighed about 0.77 of an ounce. And so you have a little bit of a difference because of the density, but ultimately it was a 16 ounces of silver to 1 ounce of gold, or 20 Morgans to one $20 gold piece. And so
0: I don't mean to belabor the point or anything else, but I want people to understand the new numbers now. If you take the 2026 silver eagle, silver dollar, 1 troy ounce, and then you take this 1 ounce fine gold, it basically creates a 50 to 1 ratio. And I'm just telling you, that's already manipulated numbers, is what I'm trying to get at.
2: Agreed.
0: Yep. It's better than the way it is today, Kurt, by far. Because a $50 bill is nothing in comparison, right? I get it. But I just want you to understand that, because they pegged gold at $35 an ounce before. And so, you know, you see the manipulation of the currency all the way from our founding almost to now. And that's really the takeaway here. But if I can get one of those $50 gold pieces for $4,369, it's still an incredible deal, Kurt, is the point.
1: Mm-hmm. Well, it's simply because we've continued to print our money, and the money isn't what it used to be, where it would... You had what was called silver certificates or gold certificates, so you could trade those for them. I'm looking at the 2026 silver dollar, Sam. You got this beautiful walking, what do they call it? It's a silver eagle. You got a lady, a Liberty lady, I guess is what they call it, on the front, and it says Liberty on the outside. It says, "In God We Trust 2026. And then on the back, it's got the eagle with the, you know, I'm not sure what that is in its claws, but it says United States of America, 1 ounce fine silver, $1 E pluribus unum. I mean, it's just incredible. But
0: yeah, it's classy stuff.
1: most people have no idea that our national mints literally make these now. And, you know, when you tell them, they look at you like you're some guy from, you know, another planet.
0: Yeah, so, for sure.
1: President Trump
0: you're right about that.
1: Hand those yeah. out.
0: You're right about that. And I think it's important for people to get those. So you can literally buy, ladies and gentlemen, right now, for about $64, you can buy one of those dollars. And just so you know, you can buy a gold $20 gold piece, or now $50 gold piece, for $4,300. So there you have that, if you want a good deal. Now, oil, the petrodollar, that's why we're melting down so fast. Oil surges to over $100 a barrel as Middle East tensions intensify. Trump, you know, trying to work with Venezuela to get the oil price of gas down, or the oil price down and gas prices down. Many of the experts are saying it won't happen for quite a while because we got to ramp stuff up domestically. We got to ramp stuff up in, you know, Venezuela and other things. Do you expect gas to go down or up? It's over, you know, it's over $4 a gallon on the national now, Heath.
2: Yeah, I'm expecting it to continue to go up. We've just like the U.S. has manipulated gold and silver down for decades, they've also manipulated the price of fuel down for decades. This manipulation has kept things kind of stable across the board because we notice the rise in fuel costs far more than we notice the rise in food costs. There's just something with that visual that we drive by every single day and knowing those prices. So,
0: yeah, and it's hard to reduce the size of a gallon of gas. You can reduce the box of Cheerios box, and you know, so they can get away with shrinkflation that way. You got less Snickers in your Snickers bar, as Biden puts it. But yet, at the same time, it's hard to do that with a gallon of gas, right?
2: Yeah, yeah. The measurement's not going away from a gallon, so it's yeah, you can't really play around with that. But the manipulation has been there for decades, and we've been paying very, very low costs when it comes to our fuel. I mean, Europe, when I was over there back in 2002, 2004, they were paying about $10 a gallon in comparison at that point. So it's we've never had realistic pricing on our fuel like they've had. And due to that, we've become complacent with these low prices. But they're pushing, you know, over $6 a gallon for diesel at your big truck stops, like your Pilot and your Flying J's and others.
0: That's going to affect everybody because everything you buy has that diesel reality in it, right?
2: Yes. Every shipping thing that goes across the U.S. is pushed there by diesel. And so these costs have to be passed forward, and they're going to continue to increase all the prices on all of the goods we consume daily. But yeah, I continue to see that, you know, the price of oil is going to continue to go up. The system is starting to really struggle. I mean, you have the Iranian conflict still that's pushing this, as well as just the other nations struggling to find alternatives to do this. You have certain nations even shutting down their facilities that they were looking at doing in certain areas. Yeah, England was supposed to be looking at, BP was supposed to be looking at the Baltics, or the sea north of them that they were supposed to be joining in. They dropped that. They're no longer going to be doing that. And it's just like...
0: And while we just dwindled our reserves, China, they filled their reserves up. So they're sitting pretty right now. Time will tell where that goes, Kurt.
1: You know, one thing that... I think is amazing is if President Trump really wanted to shock people, he could say, look, as far as I can tell, you can get a gallon gas for about a dime. Now you got to have the right dime, but you know, like right now, if you have a silver dime, Sam, you're talking about a little over $5 for a silver dime, and which would basically pay for a gallon of gas. So, you know, if he really wants to shake it up, there's a lot of ways to do it, right, Heath?
2: Oh, yeah. Yeah, just sharing a little bit of reality when it comes to our money system would shake most people. unfortunately, you can't really touch the money system.
0: How many dimes make up an ounce of silver right now?
2: 14.
0: 64 divided by 14. So a dime is worth about, what, $5?
2: Yep. The melt value in the dime is about $5 worth.
0: So, you know, that right there, a gallon of gas, Kurt. In fact, a little left over even. You could buy a gallon of gas and you know, have a fountain drink for free, buddy.
1: Imagine seeing that at your local place, you know, gallon.
0: Gas for a dime.
1: Dime.
2: Yeah.
0: That would put the truth in everybody's face.
2: Just yeah, true commodities don't change. Yeah, true commodities don't change value. That dime still buys that gallon of gas. That gallon of gas isn't going to $5-6 of what we think it's going to. It's going to $5-6 inflated dollars. Like, these dollars are worthless, and they're getting more and more worthless.
0: Commodities do slightly change value, but it's the ebb and flow of reality. So wheat, for example, as a commodity, if you have a massive hailstorm that destroys all the wheat, hey, wheat's going to cost more. Or if you have some kind of a plague affect the cows, then beef's going to cost more. So there's some external factors, but it's the natural interplay of reality, not manipulated, is your point, Keith.
2: Yes. Yep. Yeah, there's still going to be the supply and demand. So if the supply shrinks, then the cost is going to go up. So, agreed.
1: Yeah, imagine he could say, look, you know, if crude oil's $100 a barrel, he could say, well, that's just a little over, you know, around $1.40 for a barrel if you have the right $1.40, right?
0: That's right.
1: You just have to have the right ones. And he'd say, man,
0: gold or silver,
1: we're making right here at the U.S. Mint.
2: Yeah.
0: Yeah, the problem is then they'd have to talk about how many dollars you'd have to give up to get one of those babies. And, you know, that's where the rub is, ladies and gentlemen. But again, we could straighten this out if we're just honest. Kurt, that's why we call this the Honest Money Report.
1: Mm-hmm. Yep. Good point.
0: All right. How much does honey cost? The dime, Kurt?
1: Well, it all depends on the size, Sam. I mean, one lady got a couple of buckets, 25-pound buckets, you know, for $125 a bucket. But, you know, the real good stuff,
0: I think. For $2 silver, is that what you're saying?
1: That's right.
0: $2 a bucket?
1: That's right. $2 a big bucket. There you go, Sam.
0: Wow.
1: That's a sweet deal.
0: Yes, it sure is. LocalHoneyMan.com. Heath Perkins, you get the last Honest Money Report word over at FreeWaterCoinCo.com, sir.
2: Yeah. Please educate yourselves. Please educate yourselves about real money, about the reality that we're sitting in with the currency and the debasement of our currency, and what real money has always been, silver and gold, and how that's constitutional. Please educate yourselves about these things. If you need to come in and ask questions, please do so. 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
0: 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Thank you, Heath. Kurt, final word.
1: It's great stuff. I've been there so many times. I just love going in there. And thank you, Sam. Good work. He who owns the media makes the rules. Sam's always said it. That's what's going
0: Heard
1: on.
0: That. LocalHoneyMan.com, and I'm Sam Bushman. We're everywhere. 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
3: 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You'll be glad you did.
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4: Happy to have you along, my fellow Americans. Dr. Scott Bradley, freedomsrisingsun.com, and Sam Bushman breaking down hard-hitting, truth-telling news that the networks refuse to use, and it all starts now. Thanks for being alongside for the ride, ladies and gentlemen. It is a freedom-loving, fantastic, we're taking America back, one heart, one mind, one faith-filled issue at a time. Dr. Bradley, welcome, sir.
5: Well, thank you, Sam. I was glad to be here, as always, and kind of rattle the chain and stir the pot a little bit with you.
4: Got to do that. Got to tell the tale of truth. Got to get people thinking. Got to get people focusing. Got to get people brought back to the core of what matters most in this great country. Yeah, we got a lot of problems, but it is still the greatest country on the face of the earth. But you had the webinar last night, right?
5: Yeah, we did, and we had a plethora. I mean, I left...
4: It was wild and woolly, wasn't it?
5: I left more questions on the table than I wanted to, but it is what it is. You just got to do what you can.
4: Well, and that's the problem. We've got eight topics that are summaries from last night. And we think about it, we've only got an hour together, minus some of the breaks and everything else. We've only got like 5 minutes per topic, and it'll just never do the topics justice. But I want to dig in and see what we can get done for people. You know, historic allies around the world are withdrawing billions of dollars worth of gold from New York vaults and taking them to Europe. They're taking them all over the world, by the way. Now, Rand Paul said he went into Fort Knox. Don't worry, the gold's all there. I don't know how he could make such a statement like that. He wasn't allowed to bring in any, you know, video recording or any. Anyway, it's just very strange. I mean, if you go in and just look at it, unless you actually, you know, confirm it's not tungsten, unless you actually count it all up, I mean, you have no idea. So Rand Paul, in my opinion, creating false security for people. Shame on Rand for that. He should be saying we need a third-party, clear, public, transparent audit. But instead, he comes in and he goes, oh, I went and saw the gold. It's all good. No more worries, folks. Are you kidding me right now? Nothing is official until it's first been denied, Dr. Bradley.
5: Well, that's the thing is that, you know, these vaults, these closets, whatever they've got, they could have them front stacked with bars that look like gold, and behind it, it's all a hollow wall. Who knows? And the thing is that I think you got to be kind of naive to think that there hasn't been a kind of a gold drain on this country for whatever reason with the scoundrels that have been running the country for so many years. But what's happening in New York right now is, you probably are aware that historically, as you know, armies have tromped back and forth across Europe. They've absconded with the gold reserves of different countries, and
4: anytime there's war, that happens in mass. Whether it's gold and silver, whether it's precious artwork, doesn't matter. The thievery is on steroids whenever there's wars, sir.
5: Absolutely, and the problem is that historically what a number of European countries did is, you know, we got big oceans around us and not a lot of armies tromping around since the conquistadors came in and pillaged the native peoples. But so the people brought stuff in, and some of these reports have been out of the Federal Reserve vault in New York. And so there's some countries are saying, you know what, we are getting more nervous. I mean, the United States sometimes, like with Russia and the Ukraine thing, they end up basically freezing the gold in its place so they can't get access. And in other things like with Iran, they end up seizing it. And so some are saying, you know what, it's our gold. We're taking it home. And that tells me, anyway, how far our long-term...
4: Yeah, trust is at an all-time low, right?
5: It is. We just, they don't trust us anymore. And you know, Donald Trump,
4: and do you blame them?
5: That he is... Say again?
4: Do you blame them?
5: No. I mean, Donald Trump is the most abrasive individual I think I've seen since a schoolyard bully when I was in elementary school. I mean, there's never anything that kind of gives anything but a prickly feeling. He yells at reporters that he doesn't like. He calls nations, you know, whatever, the other political parties are Democrats. And I mean, and you know what? He just does not have a diplomatic bone in his body. He's bombastic. I could say a lot more things like that, but he's burning a lot of bridges. And like I say, a lot of our long-term friends, I mean, Canada, for example, is ticked off to the nth degree. I mean, they're our next-door neighbor. And, you know, if you got a next-door neighbor that you're always throwing rocks at each other, that's not a good thing. And so, but he's doing that in spades, and it's motivating some countries to swoop in and move, you know, tens of billions of dollars in gold offshore, and they just don't want to risk getting it seized or frozen. And you say, wait, we've been friends a long time. Don't you trust us better than that? Nope, not anymore. So that's kind of one thing that's really interesting.
4: Well, they won't even blatantly say, no, we don't trust you. What they'll just kind of say is, listen, as things get a little more crazy, I think we ought to just kind of make sure we hold on to our stuff or whatever else. And, you know, it might be delivered very kindly, you know, et cetera. But the fact is, hey, why are you going to withdraw billions of gold in New York vaults and take them overseas? Because they know just as much as we know. Possession is 9/10 of the law. If you don't have your gold, when push comes to shove, you ain't going to have it if you don't already have it. That's the reality, right?
5: Absolutely right. But here's the deal. They really do understand this to be real money. I mean, gold and silver, okay?
4: No,
5: it's been that way
4: do.
5: For thousands of years. And
4: sure.
5: And this fiat nonsense where they print it up and, you know, it's going wild. Well, they know that, I mean, countries know that real money is precious metal. And
4: that's
5: they're
4: right.
5: Making sure they got theirs tucked in.
4: You got that right. They also know real money oftentimes is food, because at the end of the day, nothing matters if you don't have something to feed yourself with. You know, you got to have water, air, and food for starters, not to mention shelter and, you know, this kind of stuff, clothing. And but they understand this stuff, and things are changing in very serious ways. And the reason they are is because of the next stories you guys discussed. Department of Homeland Security modifying their official department seal to emphasize what, war footing? I mean, I don't understand that.
5: Well, yeah, and it's interesting to me. The question came to, there were, you know, the whole Great Seal of the United States was being modified, and that was not the case. Mullen got up and said, we're making these changes. You know, the Department of Homeland Security was only created
4: 2002,
5: right. after the 9/11 stuff.
4: And it was created by the Republicans, too, a massive increase in government under the Republican watch. See, that's what we see, massive debt, massive increase in government-created organizations under the Republicans. We see it every time.
5: We really, truly do. And the problem, one of the problems, it's not the whole problem, is that basically they combined, I think it was 22 agencies into one.
4: Into so one behemoth.
5: It's a Leviathan kind of thing. But the Great Seal of the Department of Homeland Security looks very much like, you know, all the other seals. It has an eagle in one set of claws. It's got an olive branch, and in another one it's got arrows. And the head has always been turned towards the olive branch. We're always looking to offer a peaceful solution to people.
4: Yeah, I wish that were true in reality, huh?
5: Yeah, we're in a war footing. We're turning the head to the arrows. That's what we're going to do. It's astonishing to me the how deep.
4: Why would we do that when Donald says right after the elections we're going to get out of the war?
5: Yeah. Well, we'll just see, I guess. I mean, every other promise he's made has been empty.
4: We can pray that it's true, but we don't think so. So think about that, ladies and gentlemen. The Department of Homeland Security modifying their official department seal. Instead of looking towards peace or the olive branch, they're looking towards arrows and war. That's a real statement, because once you make that change, it almost means that you predict and project and expect war in the future that won't stop. I mean, isn't that really the signal?
5: Well, you talk about the renaming of the Department of Defense, the Department of War, with Pete Hegseth and company. And really and truly, we have had nothing but war, even under the Department of Defense. And now they're very blatant in their admission that, hey, baby, we're looking for war. Bring it on.
4: Oh, boy. That's scary, ladies and gentlemen, in and of itself. But then when you think about the Iran war escalating with attacks on U.S. naval vessels and Iranian tankers, on one hand, we've been told over and over by Trump, it's over. They don't have any wherewithal anymore. We've basically gutted them. How do they escalate to this level then, Doctor?
5: Well, the Iranians, I think, have been somewhat reticent to really push this thing very heavily. And it's been a tit-for-tat kind of thing. The United States does something, the Iranians push back.
4: Yeah, but we're the ones Iranians, that keep upping the ante.
5: That's exactly right. And what's happening is that it seems that the Iranians have taken a different approach, or they're beginning to right now. They're gonna shoot rockets at our naval ships.
4: Skip the break, Liz. Would you please? Thank you. Go ahead, Doctor.
5: Yeah, they're. It's like, okay, we're gonna launch rockets against naval ships. I think they're launching. They're doing a probing exercise to see what kind of response they get, I think, at this time. What happens if they launch some of their hypersonic missiles and they land? It'll be horrid. It'll be absolutely horrid for the naval personnel.
4: You've got to admit, though, at least right now, I mean, I'm not here to run around and praise Iran necessarily, but they are showing remarkable restraint. They really are. We're the ones upping the ante, and they're not. Our claim is that they're the ones that are crazy and don't dare let them get a nuke because they're just psychotic and they're, you know. But the truth is, hey, under the direction of Benjamin Netanyahu and everything else, we seem to be the ones that continue to up the ante and poke the bear, and so to speak, or whatever you want to call it. And they're matching us, but they're not the ones that are upping the ante. They could have already done some of those things, and we would have a completely different vision of what's going on right now in America if some of those things had happened, right?
5: Well, absolutely. And what one of the things I'm concerned about is, as we kind of move in closer to the Straits of Hormuz, And honestly, we've been firing on tankers, turning them into a big flaming whatever. And if the naval ships, we had an old saying, you know, if the enemy can see you, you can see them. No, if you can see them, they can see you. And if you get in too close and tuck it up pretty tight, there's a higher probability there's going to be damage to, U.S. assets, and most especially damaging to personnel. And so, yeah, there's tankers that are being blown up. There's, I don't know. I find it really astonishing that it's been pushed to the point that the Iranians are saying, "Hey, we got nothing else to lose. Let's."
4: Well, and we're pushing it to the point too where we claim they're out of capabilities. We claim our capabilities are endless, but we claim they're out of capabilities. But then every time they manage to up the ante, how does that happen if they're really out of capabilities? And the answer is they're getting a supply somewhere. And the answer is we're being depleted faster than we're willing to admit. Both of those realities are true.
5: Well, what happened recently was a base in Jordan, one of our bases in Jordan, ended up getting some pretty heavy damage. I mean, most of our bases have been flattened since the war started, but this one was in Jordan. I don't know how many F-15s I think were damaged, and there was a A-10 Warthog that was pretty severely damaged. But, it's like, okay, they'll be more emboldened. It's just insane to think that, oh, yeah, they're the nuts old ones. But I think that takes two to tango,
4: It sure and does. Somehow. But, Doctor, don't worry. Right after the elections, now, I don't know why I would wait till after the midterm elections, but right after the elections, Donald Trump says, hey, you know what? We're going to calm this thing down. The war's going to. It's going to end right after the elections, Doctor, just, so you know.
5: Okay, there's a lot to be said about that one. Think for a moment, if you will.
4: Why would you wait till after the elections, first of all?
5: Well,
4: wait till after we lose the House and Senate as the Republicans, and then we'll go ahead and stop the war?
5: Well, that's what's totally insane, and it makes no sense whatsoever. If you can end it, for crying out loud. Look for that off-ramp. Get off this disaster. The American people are sick and tired of being sick and tired on this thing. And they say, oh, yeah, we're going to end it. Well, look at the Jimmy Carter election, his loss, when Ronald Reagan came in. Ronald Reagan came in from a position of strength. I'm pretty confident that Donald Trump is going to come in from a weakened position. If he loses both the House and the Senate, he's probably going to lose the House anyway. He'll face incessant Anytime they think they can pull off another impeachment, they will. And he's going to be distracted.
4: Steroids, lame duck, right?
5: Well, absolutely true. And the problem is he's saying, oh, yeah, it'll happen right after the elections. Well, if that's the case, what's keeping you from doing it today? Next week, by Wednesday, let's have this baby wrapped up.
4: Well, and especially when we've already decimated everything, they have nothing anyway. Isn't that what he claims?
5: Well, yeah, but here's the deal.
4: Well, when if he claims that, then we're done, right?
5: Yeah. When Jordan responded to this missile attack that was on our air base there, they expended something like 30 more very expensive missiles, probably a couple of million dollars each. You know, do the math on that thing. The attacks were probably made by drones that were $30,000 to $50,000. The trade-off and the damage is just, you say, wait a minute, this is not good math. And so we're expending so many of these missiles that are, they're just not easily replaced. It may take years to get some of these missiles back into our stock. And we're weakening ourselves all over the world.
4: We haven't even really depleted anything. We've got virtually endless capabilities. Don't worry about that.
5: Well, that's what Mr. Trump is saying.
4: Think about the logic of statements like that, though. I mean, when you hear those kind of things, you know you're being lied to. When they keep telling you, we've already decimated them so bad, they're done. It's over. But yet you're not coming home. Then we turn the Department of Homeland Security modifying their official department seal from peace to war. They changed the department from defense to war. Then they say, we've already decimated them, we're done. But yet we're cranking up more war, right? It's escalating. The attacks on U.S. naval vessels and Iranian tankers continues to increase. And then, hey, the election will end. Don't worry. The war will end after the election. Don't worry about that. It's all good. Gas prices are coming down, but yet everybody sees gas prices are up, and there's no way they're coming down anytime soon. We've had inflation well over 3.4%. I mean, everybody's being stripped of their wealth right now. And this is what I mean. Whenever war happens, we lose more liberties than at any other time in history, Doctor. Let's be clear about that. Let's not pretend that's not true. That's hardcore factual.
5: Yep. James Madison spoke eloquently and powerfully about that. And it's absolutely the facts of life on this thing. And what's really interesting is that they talk about fuel prices coming down. It'll be years. You can't replace, let's say they do this Venezuela project. It'll be at least 1 year, maybe two, before that stuff makes a difference.
4: Well, because all these companies are questioning if they even want to go in. It's so hazardous. They're like, hey, we might go in and lose our shirt. And first you got to get someone to take the chance and even go in. And then secondly, you got a lot of infrastructure and you know, delivery mechanisms and everything else that have to be put in place, right? I mean, that's a long time project.
5: Oh, yeah. You've got to be upgraded dramatically if you're going to deliver this stuff. And honestly, I mean, I looked at Brent crude earlier this morning. Brent is kind of the international standard. It's where like probably 75% of the oil goes to Asia and Europe and so on is Brent crude. And it's up today. And it's going up. It hasn't said, oh, yeah, it's going to go down here any minute now.
4: Yeah, no. There's this term called supply and demand, Doctor.
5: That's right. And we're having trouble getting that stuff under control again. It was all going. It was good until the 27th of February, 2026. Everything was open, perking along. Asia, Europe, everybody had supplies. You know, there was fertilizer moving across the Hormuz. And the United States and Israel stepped in it really bad, and it smells really bad, and they just can't extract themselves.
4: And the problem is people want you to believe that it's not so bad or that it's getting better. It is bad, and it's getting worse. For example, we don't have control of a lot of these factors. We think we have control of everything, but we don't. What if, and this you brought this up last night in the webinar, so it's a great question, what happens if Russia nukes Ukraine? What happens if Russia, they have the capability to really take it to them, sir?
5: Well,
4: we're not dealing with some two-bit people around here.
5: No, right? Russia has more nukes than anybody on Earth. And the fact of the matter is that the United States is doing tabletop exercises, you know, the little PowerPoint slide programs, and they're saying, well, what if we had first strike? What if we did first strike stuff? We're even talking about using tactical nukes. And I'm just absolutely confident that if we do that, Russia's going to go tit for tat, and it's going to metastasize and escalate very quickly. And you know, there's a lot of scenarios we could play out on this.
4: Well, there's talk about Donald using nukes, too. There's some inside people have claimed that. Green and others have said they had internal intel that Trump was talking about that, too. Remember?
5: Oh, absolutely. This idea of destroying civilizations. How do you do that? You don't do that with an M16. You do that by taking nukes to the country and turning the sand to glass, as they talk about. He's going to destroy the whole civilization. People, again, this is bombastic talk. Not from a man of peace. It's from a man that's bellicose, and he's intent on doing it. I hate to say this, but his attitude has degraded, in my opinion, in the last year dramatically from where it was even the few months before that. I am just,
4: question when they say this bombastic stuff that's just outrageous, over the top. Many people say, oh, that's just joking, or that's just, hyperbole, or, hey, let's just lay out the extreme and then we'll settle down and have real talks and everything else. But, it kind of reminds me back of the Saul and David days, You get somebody that at certain situations may just become absolutely unstable. And I know that's kind of a crazy thing to say at some point, but when you think about that, how much of it's talk versus how much of it's real thought or real possible even action? We don't know at this point, do we?
5: No, we don't. And honestly, we've got to say, here's what I would say. Dial it back. Let's open some dialogue. We're not even having any discussions right now. If you stop and think about this for a second. It was May of 1968, the United States and North Vietnam entered in negotiations after the Tet Offensive, May 1968. January of 1975, 7 years almost, we signed the piece of paper. Okay, it took years of face-to-face, a lot of shenanigans, a lot of, intrigue and all that kind of stuff, a lot of bombing things and all this. But finally, after almost 7 years, they got something. We aren't even talking with Iran right now. They don't trust us. The last couple of times they've been at the negotiation table, Israel and the United States killed their senior leadership.
4: Well,
5: talk about dastardly.
4: The problem is it's because we lied to them, and they don't trust the lies anymore.
5: No, they do not.
4: We say things, then they just simply say that isn't even true. You're making claims that are just not false. How are you going to ever negotiate in good faith when you publicly claim a bunch of things that have happened or that have been agreed to that flat out haven't?
5: Well, every time we get told something, it's not just them, it's us. It's ended.
4: Well, that's
5: it's
4: what
5: over,
4: I mean. They're told
5: done.
4: One thing, or that they know the truth on the ground internally, and then we go publicly and say something else. How do you ever have good faith talks when that's happening?
5: Well, like I say, 90 plus million people, a proud people. They're a fortress country, tall mountains, wide deserts. They're isolated. It's a rugged condition to have to do any kind of boots on the ground invasion or anything like
4: especially
5: that.
4: Especially with massive long supply lines that just don't quit, sir.
5: Well, our supply lines, I'm not so sure we've got a plethora of supply lines anymore. It's like, oh man, we shot 30 missiles out of Jordan the other day. Let's see, we got a counter. You don't count your cards and you don't count your chips when you're at the table. You got to know where you are. Remember the old Kenny Rogers?
4: You got to wait till the deal is done and you got to get out of Dodge first. All right, so what do you think? Do you really think Russia will nuke Ukraine?
5: No.
4: I don't think so at this point. I don't think that's going to happen.
5: No, I think Russia has... Russia is far more an adult in the room than Donald Trump is. And you say, holy cow, Putin's an absolute tyrant. He's horrible, man. He's a far better Christian, I believe, than Donald Trump is.
4: And the claim is that he's attacking and doing very bad to Ukrainian Christians. So, hard to say,
5: what?
4: Right?
5: There's a long story behind that thing, too. Anybody that has an historical perspective can understand some of the actions that are happening. We don't do that very well in America.
4: Short memories. We don't look into the future. Many of these other countries are much, much, much more strategic than we are. We need to get that view. And in my opinion, the way you look strategic is you use the supreme law of the land as your guide. the checks and balances are designed to chain people down, to make sure that factions and individuals and small groups don't gain authority and power over the rest. Why? Because it's dangerous to the sacred cause of liberty. And be clear, we lose more liberty under the banner of war than at any other time in history. Never forget that. I'm Sam Bushman. 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
4: Like father, like son. Happy to have you along, my fellow American, Sam Bushman. 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Yes, indeed, he had the webinar last night. It was wild and woolly. 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And then after the fact, you can see it on BitChute and just about everywhere else under the term Freedom's Call.

0: might be, decided that he's going to go ahead and take on the crypto deal. So now you got the Hunter, what do they call this thing? The Hunter Bucks or whatever you want. It's called $laptop. So just say laptop currency versus Donald Trump. Who can make more the fastest in crypto is kind of the question these days. Dr. Bradley?
1: Well, here's kind of been the disappointing news. Let's put it that way. Virtually everybody, all these has been politicians and celebrities and stuff that are launching these things. I don't know any of them that have just taken off like a rocket. They're, you know, I don't remember the numbers exactly, but it was something like when Hunter launched it, it skyrocketed 222, something like that, over 200. Okay. And then fell within a half an hour to $1.79. And
0: that's okay. He pulled a bunch out during the boom there, buddy.
1: Well, here's the deal. Trump is a similar kind of thing. I mean, most of these celebrity kinds, they make a quick profit, and all the investors, the people that are trying to pick up this stuff and hold on to it for some kind of, you know, profit margin investment kind of thing, they end up getting kicked in the butts about it. And that's just what happened with Trump, for example. He made billions. There probably aren't, well, let's just put it this way, it's a very small number of people that made any money off his crypto release when he first got in as president. Hunter Biden's is no different. And, you know, I'm just kind of too much of a curmudgeon and old-fashioned and everything like that. This is funny money.
0: Program, doctor, they create it, buddy.
1: Yeah, but it's boom and bust, and honestly, I just look at what they're doing there. Here's what I really think is happening. I think all of this, you know, bust stuff that's going on, like Hunter's and Trump's and everybody. I think what's happening is they're setting the stage to do a, how shall I say it, a regulatory pickup, where they're going to say, oh, man, these guys are doing this are just cowboys, and they're, you know, really...
0: Yeah, it's a wild, wild west. We got to rein that baby in there now.
1: So what will happen is...
0: And we might couple it with a jubilee, doctor.
1: But they'll make it so that there's a big regulatory takeover, and then it moves on to a CBDC, a central bank digital currency, that can be, you know, your social score. And if you aren't really, you know, I would have a terrible time with a social score because...
0: Yeah, you better quit talking so your score's going down the longer you talk, buddy.
1: Right. And so here's the deal. If you want to spend it outside of your 15-minute city and all that kind of stuff, I think that over time that there will be regulatory controls with a central bank digital currency that says...
0: There will be. And the reason they're not reining it in now is because they have to get enough mojo for it so they can eventually take it over. Let me give you a couple of quick details to make the points that you're making. As of this morning, September 11th, as we celebrate the 25th year anniversary of, the 9/11 fiasco, we've had no accountability and we don't know really who done it. Okay? Here are the current numbers in crypto. Donald Trump, Dollar Trump, if you will, $1.98 a coin, with a market capitalization of around $542 million, so a half a billion, roughly down 97% from his January 25 all-time high of $75.35. Okay? Hunter Biden, dollar laptop, about 0.59, so 59 cents. Or 61 cents a coin now. It kind of range. It collapsed roughly 98% from its pre-launch. Yeah, it was like 225 and whatever. Hunter coin, of course, is extremely new. Launched September the 9th. Been extremely volatile. Went from roughly 37 to nearly 225. Now down to below a buck. Bitcoin, for example, that's kind of the mother of them all, so to speak. $77,000 per Bitcoin right now. The coin market cap, it's kind of adjusted 1.3% over 24 hours. It's not near as volatile, but the market cap on this thing, $1.55 trillion. So very simply, Bitcoin, $77,000. Trump, $1.98. Biden, 0.59. The striking story today, folks,

0: Hunter Biden's coin has simply crashed almost completely after a couple of days of launching even. And so you got to kind of wonder, and somebody should trace this. I think somebody should launch an investigation. How well did Hunter do on that scandal? Because when you launch this and then it goes south like that, but you pull out a bunch of money, what did you violate? You know, we got to kind of look at that stuff. But right now it's hands off. You can do whatever you want to, right? Now, I'm not encouraging the rein in on this necessarily, but I am saying very strange. And these examples will cause the rein in you're talking about without a doubt, doctor. And I believe it's all kind of by design.
1: The old adage, a fool and his money are soon parted. Here's the problem. They're going to say, we got to protect the public from all of these scurrilous, scandalous kind of things that are happening. We've got to put regulatories in there. I don't know if it'll be the, you know, I don't know if it'll be the Federal Reserve. I don't know if it'll be some other agency they come up with. You know, just go read, you know, The Creature from Jekyll Island and come
0: up with it'll be Federal Reserve 2.0 is what it will be, doctor.
1: Yeah, I think so.
0: They'll say, hey, we can't have Trump and presidents meddling in it. We got to give them greater, quote, independence, greater separation from government, so more protection. And we got to give them license to cheat on a grander scale with impunity. It's going to be Fed 2.0. Guaranteed, no matter what word they call it, the principle will be the same.
1: Yeah, the Federal Reserve was started. Oh, we're going to keep those miserable, horrible, dishonest bankers from being able to pillage and plunder in the nation. It was put together by the bankers to pillage and plunder in the nation, and they have done so. We've lost close to 98% of the purchasing power of the dollar since 1913. So,
0: it takes about $64 to buy one silver dollar, and that's why it takes 443 dollars to buy an ounce of gold now, because that proves the destruction of our currency. It used to be $1 was an ounce of silver, and it used to be $20 was an ounce of gold. Then later, as they started to slide and melt down, they pegged gold at $35, and now those days are long gone. They play games, pretend they control inflation, keep it at 2%, but it's all a big lie. It's fleece America on a slow burn, and it hasn't stopped yet, and it's been going on for well over 100 years to destroy the wealth of this nation.
1: Well, that's kind of, not kind of, it is definitely what happened with FDR back in 1933 when he seized all the gold, $20 an ounce, and then immediately debauched the gold and a dollar, if you will, by 40% when he raised the price to $35. This is how the manipulators and the scoundrels do thing, and every one
0: and
1: of these
0: guys. You know, right now, they mint coins at the Treasury right now, and I don't know if you know, but a 1 ounce gold piece, a gold eagle, it's 1 ounce, and it now says $50 on it, by the way. Did you know that?
1: Yeah. Mm-hmm. But the real value of that thing is probably $4,500 because our dollars have been completely debauched because of the way the Federal
0: Reserve... Other than that, it's not so bad, doctor.
1: That's the problem.
0: All right. Well, don't worry. When you have lots of money, when you manipulate lots of money, you can give lots of money. And so now Donald Trump wants to give everybody a sucker. If you vote for me, I'll give you a sucker, says the little kid. And everybody wants a sucker, so they vote for... Now Trump is proposing paying parents $9,000 to care for their own children. Another statement is Trump's going to give every adult $5,000. If Republicans maintain control, go ahead and skip the break, Liz. Thank you. If they maintain control of the House and the Senate. So now we're literally going to say we're going to pay you big money if you vote for us. I mean, it is blatant socialism at all levels by all parties, doctor.
1: Well, so here we have a very real, blatant bribery offered taxpayer dollars to vote for Republican. And so what's going to happen, he said, if the Republicans maintain the House and the Senate, he'll give every adult in the nation, Democrat, Republican, Independent, doesn't matter, $5,000. Now, this stuff has been floating around, you know, the Doge stuff that they were going to do a $5,000 and then a $2,000. And they really have just basically, see, Congress has to authorize any expenditure of money, Article 1, Section 9, Clause 7. And so Congress is going to have to say that it's going to be trillions of dollars for what Trump has suggested he's going to do. but he's using taxpayer dollars to get people to vote Republican. He is scared to death.
0: And that's flat-out vote fraud, Doctor.
1: It is. It is bribery using taxpayer dollars to get people to vote. And if he can do that, why can't some future president say, hey, look, if my team stays in power, comes into power, whatever it is, I'll give every American $1 million. I mean, if you can give 5,000, why can't you give a million? I mean, so it's just a facade.
0: Especially if you have better printing presses that can print faster, Doctor.
1: Yeah. Well, they don't even have to print that many. What they do is they print out one check that has a gob of money on it, and it gets deposited in your bank automatically, and then we spend it, and it basically causes inflation in the economy because all that money. It's very similar to the COVID-con thing where it says you stay home from work during COVID, we'll send you money. And that was a huge inflationary bump, and the debt, we're never going to recover from the debt. It's just another play on that.
0: Well, the debt was created by fraud, and there's no statute of limitations on fraud. So I think we ought to just create the Trump dollar, and it would be worth $40 trillion, and we'd just pay off the debt with this, you know, one coin, you know.
1: Huh? Somebody's got to talk about that. But that's what really, really amazes me, is so few people think this through. You know, hey, people voted for Obama because he was going to give them a cell phone or whatever, you know. And it's just astounding to me that they don't recognize the fraud that's going into the elections. You know, you talk about, you know, these mail-in ballots and late counters and all this kind of stuff, fraudulent ballots. It just came on TV at the Republican midterm convention and said, look, here's what I'm offering. If the Republicans maintain control of the House and the Senate, every single adult will get $5,000. How, what a deal. They're not even trying to hide it anymore. And then this other thing about taking care of your own kids for $9,000 each. By the way, Michael Flynn, Turning Point USA, their spokesmen are saying that $9,000 deal is the best idea Trump has ever had. I mean, Michael Flynn says it's really inadequate. We need to expand it dramatically.
0: I got a better idea. People, what if we just shut down the IRS?
1: Well, I think we'd be far ahead to do that.
0: If they'd quit raping me and my wife family's wallet or whatever, we actually might make a living. But again, giving me $5,000 and then, you know, taxing me to oblivion, that's not helpful. Just get rid of the income tax entirely then, Donald. Do something for real, buddy.
1: Absolutely.
0: Shock the world, sir.
1: Stuff is not happening the way he's promised it. Long on promise, short on details, zero on delivery with almost everything he's told us was going to happen, except for he did really improve the porous southern border. But there's a lot of other challenges that have just metastasized in the last year and a half.
0: What do we do about it?
1: Well, I think that we got to stop believing politicians. We the people are really responsible. If we don't have an understanding of the baseline principles this nation was founded on, how can we ever go back to him? If you think that he can give away a $5,000 check to anybody that helped him maintain power, if you think that he can redistribute wealth for $9,000 to take care of your own children, I mean, what happens if you're you're not married, you don't have any children, and you're the one that's having your money redistributed out of your pocket to go help people pay for their kids? And like I say, Michael Flynn thinks that's a super idea, and so does Turning Point USA. It's like these people that you hoped were principles-based aren't. It's just a facade that they basically tell you what you want to hear so they can maintain power or gain power. It's so disappointing to me that Americans don't understand there's no redistributive power in the United States Constitution. You cannot take
0: something. Well, the other thing they don't understand is if you give everybody something, okay, you change the bar, Dr. Bradley. If you say everybody gets a free education, then you make education worthless or cheap. You don't have to obtain anything. If you give everybody $5,000, all it means is now everybody has $5,000 more, which just means things are just going to cost more, right?
1: Absolutely. And I'll tell you something that happened to me when I was 5 years old. You know, I'm looking at, you know, the exchange of, you know, bills across the grocery, you know, counter and stuff like that. And I said, well, why don't they just give everybody $1 million so that, you know, we'll all have enough money? And it was like, as we discussed it, I was talking to my parents. We discussed it. Well, if everybody got $1 million, a loaf of bread may go to $1 million, you know, because now everybody has that. And that's the point that I'm making,
0: is that, you know, you pretend that it's of value, but what you do is you just increase the costs of everything when you do that. For example, Kurt Crosby makes this point, well-known localhoneyman.com. You know, he says, hey, why do we just set the minimum wage at $20 in California or, you know, whatever? Why don't we just give everybody like $1,000 minimum wage? Everybody could have $1,000 an hour. It'd be awesome, right? No, wouldn't it? Just proves the point, right? It'd be insane.
1: Everything gets bumped up by that amount of money. I have a good friend that when he was young, he lived in Oakland, and they raised the minimum wage there to, I don't remember what he told me, $18 an hour or something like that. This was some years ago. And he said, you know what happened? Jobs went away. That the economy, the job creators there had to leave that community because they couldn't make the $18 an hour to have a high school kid that had trouble finding his way to the restroom on time could be paid that amount of money. And, you know, so it just debauched the whole economy for them. And Oakland turned into a cesspool. I mean, well, all of California is kind of a dumpster fire anyway, but that's just what's happening with this inflationary activity that's going on in these places. And everybody goes, oh, yeah, we'll all be rich if this happens. No, you won't. When I was 5 years old, I understood that. And that was a lot of years ago. And for some reason, Americans aren't picking up on that at this point. They seem to think, oh, yeah, Trump will give everybody $9,000 a kid. If you have five kids, your wife's going to stay home and take care of them instead of go to work. She gets $45,000, you know. I mean, it's like, okay, but that isn't how the system works. There ain't no free lunch. And that's kind of what Trump's proposing. See, everything that I've seen in recent weeks come out, this $5,000 check and this $9,000 child care thing, and these ideas that we're just on the verge of destroying Iran and the war's going to be over. Not a thing has come to fruition.
0: Well, and if Trump says the economy is better than we think and it's good and it's growing and all this kind of stuff, then here's my question. Why do we need to give everybody $5,000 or $9,000? Can't they just earn it?
1: Well, that's the way the economy is so good.
0: It should be easy to make money in the greatest country on the face of the earth, right?
1: Yeah, well, I don't know if you remember back in...
0: I'm not very smart, you know what I mean?
1: It was February of 2009, I think. Newsweek magazine came out with a cover that said, had two hands shaking hands on the front cover. Go look it up. We're all socialists now. And that's basically where the American population is right now. We have adopted socialism as our form of government, and we think that you can pull the levers of government to pull off whatever you darn well please, and that was not it. Limited government, checks and balances, delegation of authority, they can't go beyond the delegated authority. You cannot, and none of these things fit that formula.
0: All right, Trump Surgeon General nominee disclosed investments in tobacco companies, alcohol companies, and more. So there you have it. That's what we're going to kind of, you know, work on. But what about 9/11? Let's end on that real quick for a second. We don't have any idea, at least government-wise, who done it, and zero accountability to this date. We've still got people that are in Guantanamo Bay or people that are, you know, they've just been held without trial or delayed trials or manipulated trials or convictions, but yet we find out to get those convictions, we lied and manipulated evidence and weighed on people and withheld information. And the bottom line is we don't have a single answer on the 25th anniversary of 9/11, do we?
1: Well, the 9/11 Commission, I'm not in my office right now, or I'd pull it off my bookshelf and look at it. It's one of the most well-written fictional accounts that I think I have on my bookshelf. And it's like the, you know, the Warren Commission report. You know, these kinds of things are just plain fabrications. They don't even talk about, you know, Building 7, you know, that fell down, a 47-story building. It wasn't hit by an airplane. It had a couple little office fires going in it. And suddenly, boom, gone. Everything, it fell down in its footprint. No discussions of stuff like that at all. You look at the scientific analysis of that building coming down, or even the other buildings that got hit. You know, right after World War II, the Empire State Building got hit. It wasn't a, you know, big, you know, commercial aircraft, but there was three floors that were damaged. I think a total of 11 people, including the three people on the airplane that were killed. I mean, it's like, wait a minute, what's the deal here? Why, how do we have these things happen and nobody asks any questions? You know,
0: And if you ask questions, you're considered kind of an enemy or a bad guy or some conspiracy nut or some crazy guy or, you know, whatever, right? You can't even ask questions or you're that kind of a nut.
1: Well, that's true. Oh, you're a conspiracy theorist. Oh, well, we've discounted you. We put you on the shelf and we walk away. But the problem is, what I've basically found, Sam, is the things for the last at least 65 years that I've been kind of age, if you will, conscious of these kind of things, virtually every conspiracy theory that's out there has proven some level of truth in it.
0: No question.
1: And you just can't make that up. I mean, there's a track record on this stuff. And so that you just, all these people are being discounted. Oh, you're a conspiracy theorist. Maybe we ought to give some consideration to see where this is going.
0: When is it wrong. Conspiracy theory versus when does it turn into conspiracy fact? And even if we don't have every single detail of something correct, is the core point we're making true? And the answer is 9 times out of 10, you discover, yes, it is. But we don't have any accountability on 9/11. We don't have anybody really who done it, so to speak. We haven't done any, you know, George Bush promised accountability. All we've done is, in the wake of it, is cranked up government and used it as a scare tactic against the American people. And we basically cranked up Homeland Security, the biggest government agency ever known, violating more liberties than anywhere ever. And now we say, oh, we got to give them more power because, by golly, we never want that to happen again. I mean, that's still the boogeyman story, right?
1: Oh, absolutely. That's the problem, is that we build our own scenario, weave our own webs, and we watch government grow all the time. And we are now, we're a Mother May I society. You have to get permission to do just about anything, and it should never, ever, ever have been that way.
0: Unless you're in the elite class, then you're above the law and you can do whatever you want with impunity. The Epstein class is certainly, and you kind of really wonder if Jeffrey Epstein's still alive even. And if he's not alive, you wonder who's running his organization now, because it certainly didn't go away. When there's a vacuum, it'll get filled, ladies and gentlemen. All right, thanks for being alongside with the ride for Dr. Scott Bradley, freedomsizingsun.com. Thank you so much, sir.
1: Well, thanks for having me, and we'll talk to you later.
0: All right, Liberty Roundtable Live, ladies and gentlemen. We're everywhere. 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Don't forget, there's an event tonight in Highland, Utah, promoting God, family, and country. God save our constitutional republic.
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1: Now, the rest of the story. Hiram is going to face this thing and get rid of it once and for all. This aversion about which he has been so self-conscious for so many years, this embarrassing disinclination which has made him the butt of so many scornful jokes. So he has a gun now, and he's headed down to the creek, and he is prepared to kill. He has not killed anything yet. Not ever. Never wanted to. In fact, the thought has always rather horrified him. But Hiram is tired of being made to feel less than a man, so he and a friend have decided to go hunting. Ben, his companion, says, "You sure you want to do this?" Yes, he is sure. They're going to go out, shoot some turkeys, bring them back, and finally folks are going to stop casting those disparaging glances. His unwillingness to harm animals and his uneasiness around firearms earned him a nickname when he was a boy. Useless was the name hometowners called him. Anyway, Useless, alias Hiram, now 23, was still stinging from the derision he had suffered in his youth and since. But before the sun set that day, he vowed, his reputation would be reinvented, his suffering would be ended at last. He and Ben had just reached the edge of the woods when they heard the flutter of wings. Hiram looked up in time to see two and then three wild turkeys flying overhead. They flew so close it seemed that he could reach up and touch them as they passed. And then Hiram's mouth fell open in wonder. The fluttering became a muffled rumbling, and momentarily the sky was filled with turkeys. Filled with wild turkeys, a dozen and then two dozen, then 30 and more. Hiram had been told that flock after flock lived along the streams in those parts among the nut trees, and yet, until he had seen them for himself, he could never have imagined the thrill of their company. It was not until the last bird had disappeared in the distance that Hiram realized his shotgun was still on his shoulder. Not once as they cruised by had it even occurred to him to use that shotgun. A subsequent entry in Hiram's diary reads, quote, "When I had time to reflect on the matter, I came to the conclusion that as a sportsman, I was a failure." And he left it at that for the rest of his life. Yes, Hiram was an incurably gentle man. In fact, you could see it in his relationships with animals, later on with his own children. You could see it in his disdain for off-color stories and his inability to exclaim anything more harsh than the expression, "doggone it." The only place you can't see it is on the pages of history. For thereupon is described a military genius, which he was, utterly courageous, which he was, the 18th president, which he became, only today you've met the boy nicknamed Useless, the gentle soul who shunned the slaughter of the innocent, a young man from Point Pleasant, Ohio, named Hiram Ulysses Simpson Grant, General Ulysses Grant. Only now you know the rest of the story.
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10: Silk or Joe Show co-host Joe with you on this very somber occasion. To honor the 25th anniversary of the September 11th attacks, we're presenting today the program that the late Alan Nathan had taped the day after the attacks. 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We'll be presenting that to you in a moment, September 12th, 2001. First, though, we need to give our gratitude to the Main Street Radio Network for allowing this program to continue all these years. And you can go to mainstreetradionetwork.com. You'll find out more about the Alan Nathan show. You'll find out about the Silk or Joe show. You'll find the podcast for them. We also have alannathan.com, where you'll find out about the late Alan Nathan. And we want to thank the Salem Radio Network for distributing this show. We're on social media, Facebook at Main Street Radio Network, X at Main Street Radio, X at Alan Nathan. Now, let's get into it. This 25th anniversary presentation of the Alan Nathan show, the day after the September 11th attacks. Most warned audiences, it's going to be very raw.
11: Welcome aboard, everybody. Welcome aboard. I'm ever yours, Alan Nathan, the militant martyr. Thank you so much for joining us. If this is your virgin voyage, allow me to share with you our mantra. Folks, we want the Republicans out of our bedroom, the Democrats out of our wallets, and both out of our First and Second Amendment rights. I don't care if you're part of the anal retentive politically correct left or bellowing Bible-thumping right. Please stay out of the thought control business. Folks, we feel there exists this cavernous gap separating the two orthodoxies, and that it's a gap comprised of many degree-thinking people who can argue quite passionately in shades of gray. And to that end, each and every show we have fine guests to help best illustrate this point. Today is no exception. Our topic today, the act of war committed against us and what our response should be. Assisting me in the Opani department today, we have Chris Horner, conservative strategist and vice president of policy at the Competitive Enterprise Institute. Additionally, he has worked extensively with many highly placed White House officials. Chris, thanks for coming on board.
12: Good morning.
11: Also, Connie Lawn, senior independent White House correspondent. Connie, welcome to you.
13: Wow, what a day.
11: What a day. Additionally, joining me in studio, we have Greg Corumbus, host of Dateline Washington. Greg, thanks for coming in.
14: Alan, good morning to you.
11: You know, guys, I thought about whether or not I should do my mantra the normal way, and you know what? I don't want to be changed by outside sources. I don't want to be changed by outside forces. No outside influence is going to change us. I went through the entire radio dial on my way to work. R&B stations normally playing R&B are doing so today, as is the case with rock, classical, you name it, it's happening. We're wondering, all of us walking around in a daze, number one, who did it, why they did it, but also number two, what we should do in response. Chris Horner, to you, I was very taken by George W. Bush's address yesterday, given at 8:30 Eastern Time, wherein he said, no terrorists shall be tolerated, nor those who harbor those responsible for said terrorism. And I think, though that was a very briefly referenced line, it was the one that was the most telling, was it not, Chris Horner?
12: Well, I guess it depends on your perspective, but it certainly impacted me because the question foremost on my mind is our response, because I dread a tepid, measured response. We are the only industrialized country that maintains the death penalty, and if you listen to victims, survivors, they say, well, we now have found peace. There is, I think, the our retributive nature is the crazy ant in the basement we don't like to talk about, but it is effective. It has both a deterrent effect and the retribution. It can salve a wound. We are to go out, find those, not just those directly involved. I mean, if you want to really narrow the universe of those directly involved, I'd have to say they took care of themselves. They are dead. We are to find those who abetted this in any way, harbored them, fostered their programs. You know, we know where terrorist cells are. We know where terrorist operations are. We know which states are funding them. And to be quite honest with you, I'm appalled that we continue to fund such states. And some of those states rank among the highest recipients of our foreign aid. And I think this is a wake-up call, not just missile defense. You talk about Second Amendment rights. We need to review a lot of what we do. And the first step is to be very aggressive to wipe out terrorism capabilities as we know them.
11: Connie Lawn, to you, you know, there are those who say, hey, if you take up this eye for an eye, tooth for a tooth philosophy, you will very soon have a world both blind and toothless.
13: No.
11: To which I respond, I don't think so, because if we go that route, we're still going to have half a world blind and toothless. The only difference is the half that's blind and toothless will be those who were violated. The ones who can still see and chew will be the ones who had done the violating. I have absolutely no compunction in regard to saying the following. I want to kill them. I want to go after these bastards. I want to take them out. I want to hurt them. I want to make sure we only do it to those who have hurt us. But once we find out who they are, I don't give a crap whether we're talking about the terrorists themselves or the heads of the states that are harboring them, as Bush referenced. I want these pieces of crap off this planet. Oh, but while they're exiting, I want the execution to be slow, deliberative, and thoughtful. Connie Lawn.
13: Wow. No, I agree with you, and I agree with Chris. Again, that line was beautiful. I'd like to, when I get to the White House, I want to find out who wrote that. No distinction shall be made between those who commit the acts and those who harbor them. Also, Tony Blair today was very eloquent and said, in effect, in a tragedy like this, every friend of America is an American. Great outpouring of sympathy among the listeners, the average citizens in the different countries. I've been listening to radio stations all around the world. Very, very impressive. Now the test. Will they stand by us? And I agree with Chris. We absolutely have to go after Afghanistan. Even if Osama bin Laden was not involved in this, and I certainly think he was, if we can overthrow the Taliban, we'd be doing an enormous favor for the people in Afghanistan. Of course, those poor people on trial there, the two Americans and six other foreigners accused of spreading Christianity, I think that they're in big trouble right now, and that's very sad. But
11: catching people up, Flight 11 flying from Boston, Massachusetts to Los Angeles, California, had 81 passengers, 9 crew members, and 2 pilots aboard. The Boeing 767 is believed to have been one of the 2 planes that crashed into the World Trade Center in New York City yesterday. When I had been listening to a local radio station, their CBS feed had referenced a Boeing 737. I haven't heard anything more on that. It was originally reported out of WTOP here in Washington.
13: Right.
11: Additionally, a Flight 77 flying from Dulles Airport outside Washington, D.C. to Los Angeles had 58 passengers, 4 crew members, and 2 pilots. It was a Boeing 757 and crashed into the Pentagon. That I saw with my own eyes, and I'm afraid it's a memory I'm not going to be able to ever wipe out. It was like watching a bad Spielberg knockoff. I was on 395 northbound, approaching Washington, D.C., at the point where you could exit Memorial Bridge to the Memorial Bridge, and out of my left rear side, this midsize Airbus comes crashing into the Pentagon. It almost looked as if it had just about missed it, but apparently it hit it, and a huge fireball erupted thereafter, and everyone driving just immediately slowed so that they could stop, because obviously nobody wanted to continue moving forward. You didn't know where you were headed, and especially for those of us who had just heard all the details from New York, how one attack was followed by another, obviously we're thinking, when's the second one going to come? Greg Corumbus in studio with me right now. These flights that were referenced yesterday, alongside the horrors that ensued because of them, gave you a very busy day. What were some of the chief points of your newscast yesterday?
14: Well, first of all, it was simply, Alan, just determining what plane went where, what happened. There was some confusion, as you know, about what planes ended up where. There was a United flight, first of all, Flight 175, that they weren't saying a long time where it ended up. Finally, later in the day, they said it was one of the planes that collided with one of the World Trade Centers. And it wasn't really till late in the day where all the planes were accounted for. American Airlines, I think, was the first one out there to say that they had them all accounted for, obviously, except for the two that were involved in these tragedies. So it was simply a matter of keeping up with information. It was very different from many news stories where a simple event happens, and then you look at it, determine what happened, and look at the angles. This story had so many major developments throughout the day that it was kind of hard to assemble and condense the information to the listener. It was really like you felt you were cheating everybody because you couldn't put enough words into what was going on and tell them exactly what was going on in enough detail. You simply didn't have time, no matter how much airtime you had.
11: Exactly the case. Chris Horner, I don't know of a language born of this planet that has the required vocabulary, the expressive tools necessary to convey the carnage that occurred yesterday. The violent attack on humanity at the scale that we saw is just numbing, and I don't know how long it's going to take for all of us to ingest this, but I do know one thing. It hasn't taken very long for anger to set in. It's very natural, it's rational, and it's logical, and unlike a lot of my fellow talk hosts in the media as a whole, I don't necessarily believe that we have to restrict this as just a terrorist act, or that we have to be careful not to overreact. The benchmark for overreacting is surely very, very high when you've just sustained over 10,000 deaths, far eclipsing that of Pearl Harbor. Chris Horner.
12: As long as we walk through in a measured, although rapid fashion, what the necessary questions are that need to be asked and answered, and that is, for example, will we accept and acknowledge that terrorism is, in effect, privatized warfare? and that we have the term state-sponsored terrorism, which indicates, of course, that sometimes you can have a meshing of the two. Go after both.
11: Hey, it's like
12: a war.
11: It is war.
12: Declare war. Go after your combatants.
11: Right.
12: And if there's states involved, you go after them too. But we need not be boxed in by conventional denotations or connotations of war, because under any other definition, you're at let's say 10,000. Unfortunately, you've got Pearl Harbor's casualties times four.
11: If you harbor those, exactly. If you harbor these terrorists, what you have done is contracted an army.
10: Silker Joe Show co-host Joe cutting in first with a reminder that this is from the September 12th, 2001 edition of the Alan Nathan Show. It's 25 years old. It's not indicating something happening today, but also we have to go to break with more of this September 12th, 2001 edition of the Alan Nathan Show coming up after this break.
15: August marks the 91st anniversary of Social Security, but new AARP research shows many older Americans aren't accessing everything the program offers. Bill Sweeney, Senior Vice President of Government Affairs at AARP, has more.
16: Nearly 40% of Americans over 50 don't have a MySSA account. 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
10: Welcome back to the Al Nathan Show, by Silker Joe Show, co-host Joe, with you all today, because we are presenting the Al Nathan Show, the edition from September 12th, 2001. Almost 25 years ago, this was the first show taped after the September 11th, 2001 attacks. Right after it, very raw, intense. You get to hear the how people were reacting at the time, how the feelings were at the time, just right after the attacks. And I felt it very important to present that today, given the society that we're in right now, where people who support the attacks are winning elections, where we had this poll done 2 years ago, 3 years ago, that showed 30% of Gen Zers thought Osama bin Laden was a great person, a force for good in the world. So it's a necessary reminder of what happened that day. And now let's get back to it, September 12th, 2001.
11: And that's why when I look at things like from Bob Barr, Connie Long to you,
13: right.
11: Congressman Bob Barr, I've had him on the show a bunch of times, and we've discussed this as well. He put forward what was then not really looked upon very seriously. And that, of course, is the Anti-Terrorist Act of 2001, which would pretty much do away with what Carter put in place, this executive order that said we could not attack heads of state.
13: Right.
11: Now, my problem with that is that if we look at heads of state who are engaged in armed conflict with us, whether it's directly as a nation or via their contracted terrorists, these people they harbor, this to me is at war. This is nothing more than being at war. And isn't that leader, that head of state, just as much of a legitimate military target as any corporal, captain, or admiral you can imagine, Connie Long?
13: I absolutely agree. In fact, I think I heard James Baker say the same thing, former Secretary of State. I would certainly like to see us and be in favor of us going after Saddam Hussein as the head of one of the head of states who harbor terrorism. I'd like to see us, if at all possible, go after terrorists in Palestine, and that means Yasser Arafat and a lot of others, and if we can get to them in Syria, again, Libya, Iran, and Iraq. And if we do that, then let's see if our allies stand with us, those who have said all these nice, strong things, and how far will NATO go? NATO is obligated to help us. An attack against one is an attack against all. Will we be able to form the kind of coalition that George Bush Sr. had? Should we do that, or should we do it on our own? And will the allies stand with us if we really make an all-out effort to eradicate terrorism?
11: Greg Corumbus, what do you think, in light of Bush's reference and tagging on what Connie just said, what do you think about the prospect of maybe looking at Bob Barr's approach, this Anti-Terrorist Act of 2001, no longer having the United States with their hands tied behind their back, now being able to go after heads of state if they harbor terrorists who would do us harm, or if they themselves directly as a government do us harm, if we're engaged in armed conflict? Even if we're engaged in war, we're not allowed to attack directly a head of state. Do you see some changes on the horizon because of these events?
14: It could be one of many things that they're looking at, Alan. Certainly, I don't think that's front and center on their agenda. This is a very important time as they go forward just to make sure that the relief efforts are underway. Obviously, they're determining what happened, who's responsible specifically, and how they're going to go about doing it. That may be one facet of it, but I don't think they're focused exclusively on anything like that.
11: Well, I heard former Secretary of State Lawrence Eagleburger referencing it yesterday, and I'm sure hoping it reigns more prominently in the thinking of our people here in both Capitol Hill and the White House.
0: I've directed the full resources of our intelligence and law enforcement communities to find those responsible and to bring them to justice. We will make no distinction between the terrorists who committed these acts and those who harbor them.
11: Our topic today is the act of war committed against us and what our response should be. Assisting me in the opining right now, we have Greg Corumbus, host of Dateline Washington. Also, Connie Long, senior independent White House correspondent. Connie, thank you again for joining us.
13: Thank you, Alan.
11: Additionally, Chris Horner, conservative strategist, somebody who has worked extensively with many highly placed folks in the White House today. Chris, thank you as well.
21: Thanks.
11: We are expecting at the bottom of the hour Jack Barker, former FAA director. He'll be discussing with us what's going on around Nation Airports as we speak, security procedures and what have you. I understand the president's going to be addressing us, too. At what time, Greg?
14: 10:45.
11: 10:45. Obviously, we're going to break for that. And also, my producer provided some interesting information earlier, and I want to follow up on that as well, kind of looking at the people in Afghanistan and the Taliban and the high regard in which they hold Osama bin Laden. But first, I want to get back to the tragedy of yesterday and reference that, in fact, there are five suspects. Authorities in Massachusetts have identified five Arab men as suspects in yesterday's attack on New York City and have seized a rental car containing Arabic language flight training manuals at Logan International Airport, according to the Boston Herald newspaper. Two of the men were brothers whose passports were traced to the United Arab Emirates, the unidentified source told the Herald. And also one of the men was a trained pilot, according to the paper on its website Wednesday. The paper also said investigators suspect the two brothers were aboard hijacked United Airlines Flight 175, which pilot union officials said was one of the aircraft that crashed into the World Trade Center. To you, Chris Horner, looking at what the Capitol Hill folks and the president plan on doing from this point on, I think most are going to just be so very anxious to find out as much as we can, as soon as we can. Do you believe that our European allies will have their intelligence agencies working in concert with ours? Do you believe that the United States government, through back channels, might in any way prevail upon Israelis? Mossad, Chris Horner.
12: I have no doubt that the Israelis will be very helpful because they have borne the brunt of such acts far more than others. Of course, several in continental Europe faced a lot of domestic terror activities in decades prior to the 90s, but that raises an interesting point. Consider how our NATO allies will react. Consider, for example, the country that likes to think of itself as the leader of continental Europe right now, Germany. Foreign Minister Joschka Fischer, former terrorist against a democratically elected government. Environment Minister, cabinet member Jürgen Tritten, former terrorist against a democratically elected government. We need to watch how these people react and decide whether our alliances are, in fact, suitable for today's climate. We need to realize that a lot of the conventions under which we are operating did not take into account the new world in which we are living, in which our allies will be faceless, hidden, quite possibly in possession of long-range missiles.
11: Got to be careful of having allies in name only.
12: Allies in name only, exactly. So we've got our domestic law enforcement activities proceeding. We've got a larger national response proceeding that should be in communication, but as you pointed out, that should be in communication with anybody.
11: Connie, you know what made me sick? Connie, you know what made me absolutely sick was the behavior of those displayed in Egypt.
13: The Palestinians.
11: The Palestinians, I almost expected that. I mean, come on, that was a slam dunk. We knew that was going to happen. But so many people in Egypt are just so joyous over this development. And here's a nation that we thought was becoming more and more of a friend to us. And I was very, very dismayed. Actually, I was sickened by that. And maybe we need to take a look at what Chris Horner says. Rethink some of our allies, including them.
13: Well, yes, and you're right. And I'm just wondering, do either of you think we are strong enough to take this on ourselves, to go after the terrorists ourselves in every country, including Egypt?
11: No, we never do it ourselves. I think we do work in concert with other intelligence agencies.
13: Well, do we have to, if they won't go with us? Or do we just let this be forgotten?
11: Greg Columbus, to you, let me pass that on to you. Would it really be a case of whether or not they come with us publicly or privately? In this instance, we're only looking for what is the most efficacious strategy. And even if they don't admit on the air to the world that they're helping us out, but do so only privately, I mean, what do we care? We just want whatever's most effective to finding out who did it and getting to them.
14: And right, the question, Alan, is whether or not they will do it in either capacity. Publicly, as you probably heard in several areas yesterday, that's going to be a bit difficult because of the U.S. and specific

0: nations have at the hands of terrorism for the last decade. That's an amazing tally, isn't it? Going to be right back. Battle Line, stick with us.
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2: As artificial intelligence becomes more common in the workplace, new research suggests accessibility may be falling behind. 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
7: Steven.
8: Who said that?
7: Me, down here.
8: What are you, a yellow booger?
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9: Silker Joe Show co-host Joe here. We are still with the Alan Nathan Show and still presenting the September 12th, 2001 edition of the show in honor of the 25th anniversary of the 9/11 attacks. We're presenting the first Alan Nathan Show that came out right after them. So let's get back to it.
10: Welcome back, everybody. Welcome back. I'm of yours, Alan Nathan, the Militant Moderator. Thank you so much for joining us. We are, of course, discussing the act of war committed against us and what our response should be. Once again, this is the Oasis for those who have an aversion to the left, right, black, white, two-dimensional approach, a strong, aggressive, centrist program. This is, even in matters like this, I have assisting me in the Opani Department, Chris Horner, conservative strategist and vice president of policy at the Competitive Enterprise Institute. He also has worked extensively with many highly placed White House officials. Chris, thanks again. Also, Connie Lawn, senior dependent White House correspondent. Connie, thank you as well.
11: Thank you. And also, there's been a development, too, I'd like to talk about one of you.
10: Get to that in just a second. Also, right. Greg Corumbus, host of Dateline Washington in studio. Greg, thank you as well.
12: You're welcome.
10: Additionally, joining us, Jack Barker, who is a former FAA spokesperson. He'll be discussing with us what's going on around our nation's airport right now in the way of security and procedures. But go ahead, very quickly, Connie, what development do you have?
11: The 19 NATO members have just issued a paper saying they will give the United States any military support that it needs once the United States can pinpoint who is responsible, and Secretary of State Colin Powell is saying that the U.S. will soon know who did it and that no one has been ruled out.
10: Secretary of State Colin Powell believing we will soon know who did it. Well, they don't normally give those words, do they, Greg, until they have an idea that's somehow verifiable?
12: Not usually. That's certainly the case, Alan. But considering all the reports we've gotten from the intelligence briefings given to members of Congress last night, there wasn't much question about it.
10: All right, moving on. Mr. Barker, thank you. Welcome to the show.
13: Thank you.
10: What we want to know, sir, essentially, let me kick this off with you. Now, I've gone through the flights that have run into the World Trade Centers, that attacked the World Trade Centers, that have attacked the Pentagon yesterday. Now, I understand Flight 175 from Boston to Los Angeles, containing 56 passengers, 7 crew members, and 2 pilots. This is the plane that crashed into the second World Trade Center tower. However, I don't have in front of me the information as to what kind of plane that is. We know that the Flight 11 was a Boeing 767. Do you know what kind of plane this Flight 175 was?
13: Well, right at hand, I don't know. They were both, all of the aircraft were either 757s or 767s.
10: Okay, and so there were no 737s then?
13: No.
10: Because
13: there
10: that's what
13: there were definitely 757s and 767s, and that's a significant point because a pilot that can fly one can fly the other.
10: Ah, okay.
13: If you're certificated to fly a 757, you can fly a 767. So the hijackers only had to be trained on the cockpits of one airplane.
10: And does this also go for that one that crashed outside of Pittsburgh, Pennsylvania?
13: All 4 aircraft were that type aircraft.
10: All righty. Well, sir, let me ask you the following. What kind of procedures do you see being ratcheted up at the airports? Obviously, we're going to have a heightening of security, but one is left wondering, What was wrong with our infrastructure? How come we were so easily penetrated? Why was this level of sophistication allowed to take place? Much had to happen. Many people had to be a part of this macabre-like endeavor in order to pull it off. People who were already here, they couldn't have all just come from the outside, walked up, hijacked a plane as if they were doing a carjacking, sir.
13: I agree with that completely. It is my opinion, just based on things that have occurred over the past years and the hijackings, that this was probably an inside job. And I say that to the extent that that I would assume that the hijackers had placed people in those airlines who are not there today, of course, and who helped facilitate this. But then there's one thing you've
10: got to remember. Now, people helping to facilitate, if I can interpose very quickly, is it likely that either A, these people who assisted in facilitating were those who were just put in the right proxemics, or B, they were in the right proxemics because a long time ago they became part of the payroll, perhaps, of some of these same airlines? Yes or no?
13: I would say that your latter point is the one.
10: Aha. So, in fact, some of these people who did the damage yesterday could very well have been employees of these airlines.
13: Not necessarily the people who did the damage, but those who abetted it.
10: Yeah, I think they're part and parcel of the same thing.
13: And also, there's one other important point from what we've heard, that most of the weapons that have been described by those people who use cell phones said that they were using plastic knives.
10: Plastic knives, yes,
13: and
10: that's correct.
13: Plastic knife, of course, would not show up on a metal detector of the person going through.
10: Let me ask you this, sir. It strikes many that they're just bewildered as to what the procedures could very well have been for somebody to pull it off. So, if you could, take us on a stream of consciousness tour of your own thinking. Give us an idea of what they had to do to pull this off, because by doing so, you'll be letting us know what areas of protection fell by the wayside at the same time. Go ahead.
13: It's hard to say what areas of protection fell by the wayside. This was, to me, obviously planned for over a long period of time, anywhere from 6 months to 2 years, to put this in. You had four hijackings, three of which were successful, and all done within just an hour or two's time. When I say one wasn't successful, I'm talking about the one that crashed in Pennsylvania.
10: And just outside of Pittsburgh, right. So what happens? The guys arrive to do their mission. People on the ground facilitated them. Obviously, they weren't part of the flight. They've got these five men under arrest, discovered by people by the authorities in Boston, Massachusetts. But isn't it fair to assert that there's a good number of people who still facilitated and assisted who've not yet been accounted for? Maybe they're still doing their jobs today as we speak.
13: That's probable, but I would assume that those people didn't show up for work today.
10: Well, wouldn't that just shine the light of suspicion all the more quickly on them? Or
13: if they disappear, it doesn't matter to them.
10: Disappear, it doesn't matter
13: to them.
10: Now, isn't it?
13: If they disappear, it doesn't matter to them.
10: It doesn't matter to them. Okay. Well, see, now that's the other thing too. People keep talking about, oh, these people are ready to die and go to Allah for their cause. I don't know that I buy that, because a lot of these folks are only too cowardly and too happy to have others do their bidding. They get some delusional folks, well trained, put them in the position of suicidal missions, and they get to stay alive, continuing with their cardiovascular system very much intact. So I think they're putting out this false impression. I don't necessarily believe that all of them are prepared to die and meet Allah. What say you?
13: I agree with that. But as long as you have some that are, and those two or more that are on each aircraft were obviously willing to do that, then you have a problem.
10: I want to reference something here, and I want to go to Chris Horner very quickly on it. Chris, I'm just reading this directly. Apparently, Russia's foreign ministry Thursday last week condemned the appointment of Saudi terrorism suspect Osama bin Laden as the commander-in-chief of the armed forces of the Afghan ruling Taliban. This is old news. Actually, it's 2 weeks ago. I apologize. 2 weeks ago. So now that we know that he's held in such high regard by the Afghan people, doesn't it seem as if we're very, very close to taking direct action against the Taliban?
14: We have sufficient information to take action against them now for prior events to which he's been connected, and we know they have abetted him on. I guess what we were likely waiting on is some triggering, not really waiting, but just saying we really don't have the justification in the eyes of the world to go after them with a military strike right now. We're not facing an impeachment vote or any need to move some headlines off. We just don't want to do it just now. Unfortunately, they have all the reason in the world to pursue any military action against all of the abettors, and some economy rattled off probably six or eight countries which likely contributed directly or indirectly to this and prior terrorist acts. I want to go back briefly, though. You could have caterers. You could have cleaning services. You don't know that it was necessarily someone working for the airline. You could have, we heard that there were cardboard cutters. I don't know how a cleaning service shouldn't be suspect as well for leaving that somewhere on the plane for the terrorists to find, because these were not all plastic weapons to my knowledge. So there's going to be a lot of people who should be included in the original net that the FBI casts here, because there are various ingenious ways other than just directly.
10: So there's both airline staff members as well as airport staff members.
14: So you, cleaners, you name it, there are a lot of folks who have access to the plane who are not required to go through the metal detectors. And, you know, it did take some planning. It may not have taken 2 years, but it took some planning. And I'll bet that, you know, you need to see who didn't show up for work in those professions as well. And there is a difference between going to glory with Allah in a fireball on the World Trade Center and going to prison. Now, there were some of the more fanatical elements would love to die for their God, but there's a big distinction between that and going to prison. So, you know, just because some will die doesn't mean the rest will show up for work and get caught.
10: Again, to you, Connie Long, the idea of Osama bin Laden as the commander-in-chief of the armed forces of Afghanistan, of Afghanistan's ruling Taliban regime, I think is enough to give anybody right. cause for pause. And they, as a nation, seem to have definitely crossed that line. Do you see any kind of major address of this at the White House? Do you think they're going to bring this up when the president speaks to the nation?
11: They might. I mean, the president might say that strikes have been ordered, or he might just talk about it after the fact. But I've heard from friends in the intelligence community that they have had Osama bin Laden in their sights, that they could have taken him out a few times, the same with Yasser Arafat and others. But they felt constrained by law or by public opinion. I think now these constraints will go, certainly as far as bin Laden. As far as Arafat, there are a lot of people who would like to take him out too, but they assume that his lifespan's not much longer anyway. So
10: Jack Barker, very quickly to you, again, former FAA spokesperson. What do you think about yesterday's actions insofar as how it will affect airports worldwide, particularly Americans who are flying abroad or coming home from overseas?
13: Well, this was certainly an unprecedented action. It's never happened in the history of aviation where every airport in the United States was closed. But there was obviously good reason for it, which was dictated to the Department of Transportation and down to FAA.
9: Silker Joe Show co-host Joe cutting in again because we do have to go to a break. And to remind you all that this is the September 12th edition of the Alan Nathan Show, September 12th, 2001, that you have been hearing. And we'll have more of it after this.

0: For many young Americans, making decisions about the future can be overwhelming. 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
2: 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That's 6.4 million kids now getting STEM in after-school. 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
15: Silker Joe Show co-host Joe here. We are presenting the September 12th, 2001 edition of the Al Nathan Show. It was the first edition taped after the September 11th, 2001 attacks. So on the solemn occasion, the best way we could honor it is to present the late Al Nathan as he had conducted his show the day after the attacks. Let's get into it.
16: Transportation and down to FAA. We're expecting the Secretary of Transportation, Mineta, is supposed to speak any time now and announce what was going on. As far as lifting it, it was supposed to lift no earlier than noon today, and of course it's affected air traffic worldwide. There's over 30,000 airline flights a day just in the United States, and it's certainly the center, the hub of air transportation around the world. Flights were backed up in Paris, Rome, every place else that were headed to the U.S. and had to turn back.
17: To you, Greg Corumbus. I was listening to the radio this morning on my way in and heard that really the financial markets are opening up with not a great deal of change. I mean, except ours. Ours, of course, remain closed. But, I mean, overseas, not a lot of activity.
18: Right. There was some very initial concern last night about the Nikkei that was down about 6% through the early morning Eastern time here in the U.S. But you're right. In Western Europe, things are pretty much even or even a little up in some cases. It's good to see that the optimism is there still and that people are trying to move on and not let this determine how they invest and conduct their decision-making processes, but over the long term, we'll just have to stay tuned.
17: All right, we're still waiting on the president to see. My understanding is, again, at 10:45, he is expected to speak to the nation, and when he does, of course, we'll default to that. But in the meantime, let me go back to you, Chris Horner. Folks are saying, not only should we be thinking about what kind of retaliatory measures should be taken, but also what happened to our intelligence community. What is it that preempted this from happening up till now, but fell to the wayside enough to the point where it could happen? Now, what is it that crumbled? What is it that's no longer in place to keep us from getting attacked like this? This far eclipses anything that happened in Pearl Harbor. Over 10,000 plus. We know those numbers are going to skyrocket. I'm just frightening to even to guess at what they might be. Chris Horner.
19: Well, I think what probably occurred was some lessons were learned from numerous fairly high-profile successes of our intelligence community over the past 5 years, where we need to remember they have averted, I think, about five of these that we know of in the past 5 years, from the Millennium to others, coming down from Canada quite often, planning to do something on such a grand scale. Now, we've got a larger death count here because they did choose airliners that were headed for California, so therefore would be full of fuel and cause the greatest impact. They plotted this in a very diabolically, methodically evil way that was quite successful. We just need to remember that there will be some lapses, and particularly when we have so many successes in the past few years, they likely learned what went wrong there and how to keep their mouth shut. I'll bet, although Bin Laden's organization apparently has about 1,000 people up at the top, this involved maybe just 50, and they probably were fairly tightly quarantined.
17: I understand Jack Barker's on a very tight schedule, so Mr. Barker, before I let you go, Jack, let me inquire with you about this. Do you see the possibility that any of these planes had additional explosives on them, or was it such a spectacular explosion in each case because they were so full with fuel?
16: No, they probably did not have additional explosive. If they did, it would be strapped to the backs of the people who came on board,
17: yeah.
16: But that wouldn't have made that big a difference, is what the gentleman just said before. They picked the aircraft that were headed to nonstop to the West Coast with a full load of fuel. And so with all of that fuel on board as the aircraft crashed into the building, the fuel erupted, the tanks erupted, and the burning is what caused the buildings to collapse, according to the architect.
17: Gotcha. Well, Jack Barker, thank you so much. Former FAA spokesperson, sir, a pleasure having you, and look forward to having you again on a better occasion.
16: Thank you.
17: Thank you, sir. To you, Greg Corumbus, the politics of this, of course, in our nation, all politics end at the water's edge. You know, you've got people just pouring out in support for the president. He made a rather a concise address yesterday. You know, talk about the beauty of brevity. Others might have, some feel maybe he could have said a little bit more, but maybe not. I mean, he hit the points. He really didn't have a lot he could elaborate on, because still the information's so fresh for him as well, is it not?
18: That's a big part of it, and he doesn't want to jump to conclusions, even though there are strong indications as to where these strikes came from. And another thing that was stressed by the administration and all sorts of other people yesterday is to give off the impression and the reality that business is going on as usual. To stay calm, go about your business. You don't have to change your schedule, your strategy. George Bush is a man of few words. Basically, his speeches are short. His stem cell speech was less than 10 minutes. Last night was probably closer to five. And that's simply the way he does things. He didn't do it because he felt that was the best way to come across politically. That's just his normal way of going about conducting his job. And I think he was just trying to convey the impression to the public that everything is okay, despite what we've seen today. Your government is functioning.
17: Chris Horner, to you, do you think do you think he's going to have to be maybe a little more elaborating in his address of this, if for no other reason than to soothe the nerves of a country? I mean, because the truth is, granted, we don't want him to go into detail about that, which he's not fully familiar, but at the same time, words carry a lot of power when it's coming from the bully pulpit of the presidency, and there are those who, in my estimation, legitimately assert that maybe we need to hear a little bit more, if nothing more than an address of grief and compassion and warmth to those who have lost.
16: I think it was very important. I was dismayed that he was not in Washington as soon as he could be yesterday, but I now understand there were good reasons for it. I think it was very important that he came back, that he made an address, that he made a speech that people are not saying, you know, he didn't address this one glaring point. Like you said, he made the points. We will have to wean ourselves from the overly emotive leader and go to the more CEO, MBA-type leader. I think people will be more soothed by actions than
17: words. Well, it's not just Clinton to which I refer. I mean, you remember Ronald Reagan had a way of putting things, and you know, sometimes I think it's important to remember that
16: but
17: the president does
16: points,
17: have the control of many emotions and has influence over the heartstrings of many Americans.
16: But he can overdo it, and I don't hear anyone saying there were things he didn't address. And I think that pattern will continue, just as was just pointed out. You know, he hit the points. He could have. You can't overdo it, and you can snatch defeat out of the jaws of victory if you try to go too far. And he made the points. I think people are looking for conciseness here. They want to see some action now. I have no doubt about that. And I think that'll go a lot further than any words can.
17: Connie Lawn, to you, I've done my devil's advocacy duty for the day. I completely agree with Greg and Chris Horner. I think the guy had no choice. We're going to pause right now for the president.
11: Right,
17: I want us to pause for the president.
20: The deliberate and deadly attacks which were carried out yesterday against our country were more than acts of terror. They were acts of war. This will require our country to unite in steadfast determination and resolve. Freedom and democracy are under attack. The American people need to know we're facing a different enemy than we have ever faced. This enemy hides in shadows and has no regard for human life. This is an enemy who preys on innocent and unsuspecting people, and then runs for cover. But it won't be able to run for cover forever. This is an enemy that tries to hide, but it won't be able to hide forever. This is an enemy that thinks his harbors are safe, but they won't be safe forever. This enemy attacked not just our people, but all freedom-loving people everywhere in the world. The United States of America will use all our resources to conquer this enemy.
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21: 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You'll be glad you did.
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15: 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Articles, op-eds, columns he'd written during his lifetime. 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Now let's get into it. The Alan Nathan Show, as it was September 12, 2001, the first show taped after the September 11th terrorist attacks.
17: Welcome aboard, everybody. Welcome aboard. I'm ever yours, Alan Nathan, the militant moderate. Thank you again for joining us once more. If this is your virgin voyage, here is our mantra. Folks, we want the Republicans out of our bedroom, the Democrats out of our wallets, and both out of our First and Second Amendment rights. I don't care if you're part of the anal retentive politically correct left or bellowing Bible-thumping right. Please stay out of the thought control business. Folks, we feel there exists this cavernous gap separating the two orthodoxies, and that it's a gap comprised of many degree-thinking people who can argue quite passionately in shades of gray. And to that end, each and every show, we have fine guests guests who can best help illustrate this point. Today is no exception. As I said earlier, I had been thinking about whether or not to use my regular mantra, and you know what? I decided to go forward because I will not allow outside forces to change my behavior. I was listening to the radio coming into our nation's capital today, and all the stations were handling their normal formats. R&B stations still playing R&B, rock stations playing rock, classical playing classical. This is how we as Americans show the world we shall not be deterred, we shall not be cowed, we shall not be intimidated. My subject line, as was the case in the first hour, is still the war, this act of war committed against us. What should our response be? The president spoke just 20 minutes ago, a little more, about 10:45 Eastern, and made it clear that he thought it was an act of war, that this enemy thinks its harbors are safe. They are not. And we're going to discuss all this and so much more. Assisting me in the opining, we have Tony Blankley, regular panelist on NBC's The McLaughlin Group, also syndicated columnist, most notably with The Washington Times. He's also a former press secretary for then Speaker of the House, Newt Gingrich, a gentleman who had much to say yesterday. Tony, welcome back.
2: Hello.
17: Also, Ralph Nuremberger, internationally respected expert on Middle Eastern affairs, consultant to The Hill, longtime friend to former Vice President Al Gore, and a partner in the prestigious law firm of Preston Gates. Sir, welcome to you.
3: Thank you. It's always a pleasure to be with you.
17: And good to have you, sir. And also on board with us is Mark Wolfson. And Mark Wolfson is Director of Public Affairs at FEMA, the Federal Emergency Maintenance Association. Sir, welcome to you.
4: Thank you. That's the Federal Emergency Management Agency, and it's been a long night.
17: No, it has been. I had went through premature senility there for a moment. A Federal Emergency Maintenance Agency. Now, sir, you have for us some updates on what cleanup measures are going to be taking place, have been taking place, and how long might we find it being necessary to apply manpower before this whole mess is cleaned up? I imagine months. Would that be an overstatement?
4: It's going to be a long process. The number one priority for today is moving our urban search and rescue teams into New York. We already have three teams in there. We've been using military transports to get those teams into New York. We've got a team from Pennsylvania, one from Massachusetts, and one from California. They will be joined by nine more teams. These are highly trained firefighters and paramedics and structural engineers who are trained to work in collapsed structure areas to locate the victims. Hopefully, we'll get some more rescues out of this operation. We also have four of these teams working with the Department of Defense down at the Pentagon, searching that area. That is our top priority for right now. We also have been requested and have sent up four of our mortuary teams to help deal with the victims in New York, and we also have some mortuary teams on the ground over at the Pentagon.
17: Just an incredible, monumental attack against humanity. 10,000 plus is the count thus far. Obviously, these numbers will skyrocket. Just catching everybody up, Flight 11 flying from Boston, Massachusetts to Los Angeles, California, had 81 passengers, 9 crew members, and 2 pilots aboard. The Boeing 767, believed to have been one of the 2 planes that crashed into the World Trade Center in New York. Flight 77 flying from Dulles Airport outside Washington, D.C. to Los Angeles, had 58 passengers, 4 crew members, and 2 pilots. It was a Boeing 757, that crashing into the Pentagon. Authorities in Massachusetts have identified 5 Arab men as suspects in these attacks, so the ones happening in New York City. They have seized a rental car containing Arabic language, flight training manuals at Logan International Airport. This according to the Boston Herald newspaper. Tony Blankley, first to you. This to me is an argument that seems to have no end, whether or not our responses should be measured. There are already people crawling out of the woodwork saying we got to be careful with how we respond. Others are saying, you know what, this is in response to an act of war. It's all right that our response be full throttle and all forces ahead. How do you think we should proceed?
2: Yeah, I'm guessing I'm going to be Weasley and come down in between. I think I can't conceive of our government leaping out without it knowing what it thinks it's doing.
17: Oh, but no, once and, it knows but, what
2: but,
17: it's doing, what should be
2: hand,
17: the attack?
2: But on the other hand, this is not a judicial process. We didn't hold a 3-month trial to figure out whether the Japanese had bombed Pearl Harbor and who exactly was piloting the planes. we recognize it as an act of war, and you respond with a different level of proof necessary in wartime than you do in a judicial proceeding. And I think that it's important, and I suspect, but I'm not sure, that our government will recognize that the paradigm to be followed is one of conflict in war rather than a judicial hearing. And if they follow that paradigm, I think we'll see quicker rather than sooner action.
17: To you, Ralph Nirenberger, as you heard Tony just reference, and also as the president referenced, this has now been considered an act of war by the White House has labeled it as an act of war. Has the president not laid down the groundwork of justification to declare war once we discover who the culprits are? Yes or no?
5: Well, I think you hit the key point. It's clear, as it was on December 7th, and as Tony correctly pointed out, this is an act of war against the United States. The question is, with whom? The biggest difference is when the Japanese attacked Pearl Harbor, they had rising suns on their airplane. There was no doubt in anybody's mind as to who committed these acts, as to why, and the Japanese government took full credit for doing what they did. As of the last news I've heard, nobody has claimed credit. We are coming up with suppositions that it may have been Osama bin Laden. It may have been other terrorist groups, but until we know, we're in a war against an unknown adversary, and that's going to be far more difficult.
2: Yeah, let me make a couple of suggestions here. One, in the war model, you look back to a famous event, first part of World War II, when the British decided to sink the French fleet that was in a base, in I think it was in North Africa. Even though the French weren't the enemy, we weren't sure what could be done with the German captured ships, the British went in there and sunk the entire fleet of ships. Then they did that out of precaution because they were in war, without all the certainties that come with a judicial process.
17: It was necessary in their mind to err on the side of caution, and caution was protecting themselves as much as they could.
2: The other analogy, I think, is one to I can go back to British history, which I'm familiar with, was the decision by Britain in the 18th century to rid the world of pirates. I think the terrorists look a little bit like pirates. They're sort of independent contractors, but they do tend to have certain geographic places that they hang out. And they systematically, over many years, roamed the world, killing, hanging often the pirates, and after a period of time they got rid of them. I think that's the analogy we're going into today.
17: I think you might be right. And if you don't mind, Tony, I got a break for just a moment, because there is a question I want to ask of Mark Wolfson, again, Director of Public Affairs at FEMA, before we lose him. Sir, to you, Mayor Giuliani has been reluctant to estimate about how many people actually perished in New York, although, again, as some might recall from yesterday, Congressman Moran out of Virginia asserted that it's well over $10,000 folks. However, it's going to be days before we have an exact figure. In addition, sir, though, there are reports of people calling from their cell phones underneath the rubbish at the World Trade Center. Do you have any information on the validity of these reports?
4: I've heard the same media reports as you have about the cell phone calls. I can tell you that the teams that we are sending into the area have got very sophisticated search devices. They have heat-sensing devices. They have fiber-optic video systems that they can snake into areas to look for survivors.
17: Can these heat-seeking devices, are they sophisticated enough to distinguish between human heat and the rubble heat around those humans?
4: They can actually get actual images of what you're looking at.
17: Wow.
4: So there have been incidences in the past with earthquake collapses where people have survived and have been rescued sometime after the collapse.
15: Silker Joe Show co-host Joe cutting in to remind you that this was the show as taped on September 12th, 2001. Very raw, emotional, and we have to go to break, but there is more Alan Nathan Show September 12th, 2001 edition coming up on the other side.
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15: Silco Joe Show co-host Joe here. We have the September 12th, 2001 edition of the Alan Nathan Show presented in honor of the 25th anniversary of the September 11th, 2001 attacks. And now let's take you back to the late Alan Nathan.
13: The determination of these terrorists will not deter
0: the determination of the American people. We are survivors, and freedom is a survivor. A free American people will not be intimidated, nor will we be defeated. We will find the people responsible for these cowardly acts, and justice will be done.
17: The act of war committed against us and what our response should be. That has been our theme for the entire day. We heard from the president at 10:45 that, in fact, this is something that should be considered an act of war. And he referenced the fact that the enemy thinks its harbors are safe, but they are not. I'm ever yours, Alan Nathan, the militant moderate. Once again, this is the oasis for those who have an aversion to the left, right, black, white, two-dimensional approach here on Battleline. And we have assisting me in the opining Ralph Nuremberger, internationally respected expert on Middle Eastern affairs, also consultant to The Hill and longtime friend of Vice President Al Gore, also a partner at the prestigious law firm of Preston & Gates. Sir, welcome back to you.
1: Thank you.
17: Also, Tony Blankley, regular panelist on NBC's The McLaughlin Group, syndicated columnist, most notably with The Washington Times, also former press secretary for then Speaker of the House, Newt Gingrich. Tony, welcome back to you as well.
13: Thank you very much.
17: Your old boss had a few words to say, essentially saying, look, we have to understand this was very well thought out. They had people on the ground. This was not just a capricious act. This was very, very well maneuvered and thought out. Earlier on my other hour, we had on a Jack Barker, a former FAA spokesperson. I asked him, is it not reasonable to assume that people were planted either at the airport or even maybe working for some of the airlines themselves long in advance, anticipating this very day? To which he responded, yes, that seems very probable to you, Tony Blankley. I mean, Ralph Nuremberger.
1: Oh, okay. You've shifted topics. It's very difficult for us to know how the actual hijacking took place. Obviously, someone got through without having to set off the metal detector. Long plastic knives is something I have heard. Rushing in on the pilot and then taking over the planes, because it is likely that whoever did the hijacking flew the plane itself, with the exception of the plane that crashed in Pennsylvania, where I would think that the pilot there deserves a great deal of credit of figuring out what was going on when he was asked to turn back from where Cleveland was and head towards D.C. and crash the plane rather than crashing into whatever the potential target was going to be.
17: Fair enough, but the reason why the actual topic is very much the same is because we're looking at the procedures that took place here in the United States. Do you find, in your recollection of the terrorist history that has transpired in the Middle East, that similar actions have ever taken place at airports in that area? Have you found that this is reflective or reminiscent of things that you've heard about before?
1: Well, there's always been terror attacks before. What's interesting about what we're witnessing now in terms of this terror attack is that terrorism has long been one of the weapons of the weak against the strong. The weak who have used terror have always had some sort of an agenda. If you look through history, John Brown raids Harper's Ferry to end slavery. The Archduke Ferdinand was assassinated to try and end Austro-Hungarian rule over Serbia. Prime Minister Rabin of Israel was shot to try and defeat the peace process. The current bombings in the Middle East right now are designed to try and get Israel out of the West Bank and Gaza. There's a goal. In this, there doesn't seem to be a goal, a specific objective, other than to create terror, other than to fulfill the objective of America is Satan, American quality and style of life is evil, and therefore we are going to just randomly hit at it. It doesn't seem that there is any objective of trying to replace it, change it, or anything like that.
17: Well, my understanding is that Osama bin Laden had been making threats for months now that something major was coming forward. Again, as I referenced before break, the Taliban, the government in Afghanistan, made him commander-in-chief of their armed forces, and you got to wonder what impact this is having on the president's thinking and deliberations. What's your observation of Osama bin Laden's likely involvement with this? And if we are able to confirm that he has, in fact, participated, isn't it true that because he is now the commander-in-chief in Afghanistan of their armed forces, that we have more legitimacy in attacking Afghanistan more directly?
1: Well, we have Certainly, the opportunity to go after bin Laden in any case. He has been linked to the World Trade Center attack in 1993. He was indicted for the attack in 1998 on the U.S. embassies in Dar es Salaam, Tanzania, and Nairobi. He has been linked to last October's attack on the USS Cole in Aden, Yemen, which killed 17 American servicemen. We don't need what happened yesterday to go after Osama bin Laden. The question is how and where, and that is extremely difficult.
17: And I also wanted to get to the executive order that precludes us from assassinating leaders of states, and I'll have to do that upon a return.
13: Oh, I don't know as if it was detected just prior to impact. You're talking seconds. I mean, airplanes fly in this airspace near National or Dulles or other airports all the time. So I don't think there was a warning, so to speak, of this aircraft's actions.
17: Welcome back, everybody. Welcome back. I'm of yours, Alan Nathan, the Militant Moderate. Once again, this is the Oasis for those who have an aversion to the left, right, black, white, two-dimensional approach. And assisting me in the Opani department, we have Tony Blankley, regular panelist on NBC's The McLaughlin Group. Sir, welcome back.
14: Thank you.
17: Also, Ralph Nirenberger, internationally respected expert on the Middle Eastern affairs. Sir, welcome back to you.
1: Thank you.
17: We've all just been listening to Admiral Craig Quigley. He is a spokesperson for the Pentagon, giving us an update on his reactions and observations. And, of course, our discussion today is the act of war committed against us and what our response should be. To you, Ralph Nirenberger, I want to go back to the point I've teased twice and I've not been able to get to. It has to do with how we deal with terrorists per se, also heads of state who harbor terrorists. As you might recall, the president made it clear last night at 8:30 that, you know, we will not tolerate terrorists, nor those who harbor them. There is this executive order in place from President Carter saying we cannot attack heads of states directly. We can't assassinate them or individuals from other countries. Congressman Bob Barr from Georgia has come up with the Anti-Terrorist Act of 2001. In the beginning, when he first came out with it, not a lot of people paid attention to it, except for maybe folks like former Secretary of State Lawrence Eagleburger, and folks like myself who believe that we do need to revisit this, that if we are attacked by someone and we are engaged in armed conflict, this does justify maybe killing a head of state if they're harboring a terrorist leader as well. Wouldn't that person be just as much of a legitimate military target as any corporal, captain, or admiral? Sir, how do you see us going forward in this venue, Ralph Nirenberger?
1: Well, I think we're going to have great difficulty trying to locate and find Osama bin Laden. We've had that difficulty ever since 1993 when he first surfaced on the international arena. We have to, basically, the president has to assess the threat, secure the country against further attack, but then also figure out a way of a sustained response. And this is not a war with armies and battles. The topography of Afghanistan does not lend itself to that. It is going to be very difficult. I'm not sure whether we're going to invade Afghanistan.
17: And we have to be careful to assert the following. We still do not know if it is Osama bin Laden. We don't know if it's Afghanistan. As harsh as I'm sounding throughout this day, where I really want blood, I do want action. I want us to, however, I want us to really know that we're getting those who are culpable, those who are genuinely guilty. All I'm saying is if we find out that it is Osama bin Laden, and this guy is already the commander-in-chief, your opinion is that we would go forward, but we would have problems. This would not be an easy undertaking.
15: 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We'll have more after this break.
16: An unexpected new candidate hits the campaign trail in 2026. Sausage is running its own race for dinner. Americans are overwhelmed by political ads, and a new survey reveals they're burnt out on politics, leaving less energy for everyday decisions.

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1: 81% of the parents in our survey across the country and across the political divide, we're talking Democrats and Republicans, support implementing the safeguards, online digital safeguards, that Meta and the states agreed to. Parents see this as overwhelmingly believe that this is going to improve youth mental health and well-being, but they want to go a step further. 84% of parents told us that they want to see other platforms, whether that be YouTube or TikTok, Snapchat and others, adopt these same protections, because it's that consistency that parents know is going to deliver the best digital online environment 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

0: this would not be an easy undertaking, Ralph Nurnberger, and then you, Tony Blankley?
1: Well, again, it's so difficult. I mean, we have to determine that this is the right person. And then, how do we find him? Assuming that it is Osama bin Laden, we have no embassy.
0: Do we necessarily have to find him in order to justify an attack against Afghanistan, understanding that if we can confirm it's him and he's their de facto commander-in-chief, we've got the license to go ahead? This is an act of war, is it not?
2: Can I get into this for a second?
0: Go ahead, Tony.
2: Look, I mean, Afghanistan is an interesting example because the Taliban is not a particularly popular regime in Afghanistan. There's a very vigorous opposition that we have not done much to support. That the Taliban is supported by the Saudi Arabian, the Pakistani government for their own reasons. It's altogether practical to intercede militarily in Afghanistan because we very well have a good percentage of the people plus the organized opposition in support, unlike the Russian experience where they had the entire aroused nation against them.
0: Right.
2: The idea that he's unfindable, keep in mind it was only a couple of years ago the 60 Minutes producers found him and had long interviews with him. We were until, I guess, a year or two ago monitoring his telephone conversations. So, you know, we found him once. I assume that with enough effort, we can find him again. But this has got to be a lot more, I think, than perhaps my other interlocutor here is suggesting, that we're not just going after a few men who may have actually masterminded this. We're going after a system that is assaulting Western values. And that's and when people talk about war, they should understand we're not. That's a metaphor, and a lot of stuff come. A lot of real things come along with that metaphor when you apply it. And we're talking about a very changed frame of mind.
0: Well, but the president was very. But Tony, no, denotatively or connotatively, when the president of the United States, the leader of the free world, says that this was an act of war, he's laying the groundwork so that we're justified in declaring war against those.
2: What's important, I think, is we have a brief moment now of national unity where partisanship will briefly, and I say briefly, be a little bit subsided. This is the moment in the next several days to lay out the full implications of what we all think we mean when we say we're declaring war on terrorism and let the American public and the American political class, Washington political class, buy in to an intelligent and understanding way to what this means. Because it's going to mean a very different kind of lifestyle for us for a while, and it's going to mean casualties. Now, this is the time to do it. If we let this moment slip by, we'll get back to normalcy and haggling over the small details, and nothing will ever happen.
0: To you, Ralph Nurnberger, we're noticing that a nation here is enduring grief. A catastrophic, devastating assault on humanity has taken place. And I think at a very visceral level, it's very understandable that we want to act and do something. I genuinely believe that if we're overly measured in our response, and after we've discovered who the genuinely guilty party is, we don't offer up a devastating reaction to this. We are dangerously coming close to reinforcing the belief that it's okay to keep this behavior up. Now, understanding these as the parameters, where do you see us going forward from this point on? And number two, do you believe that Arafat, chairman of the Palestinian organization, Chairman Arafat, has any culpability, or do you believe his grief conveyed in our favor?
1: Well, to start with, this is really going to be the test of George Bush as American president. This is what's going to measure him when historians look back on the Bush administration to see how he responds, how he leads the nation, and whether he is able to take the national anger and grief and channel it effectively. So far, his response...
0: What is the best way to channel it effectively, sir, in your estimation?
1: Well, I think that flying to Nebraska was the wrong place to go to start with.
2: You see how quickly national unity slips away when we get back into
1: exactly.
2: He has a friend. I think it's appalling that you're going to start attacking the president the day.
1: I'm not attacking the president. I was asked the question on how he should respond.
2: Yeah, well, understand what you're up to. I do. I'm sorry.
0: Tony, are you there?
2: Yeah, I'm here.
0: I genuinely believe Ralph had that in mind. Actually, he's always been, I've had him on my show before, he's always been somebody who supports a formidable response against terrorism, and he actually would, you know, if I don't want to speak out of school, Ralph, but my recollection of your participation on the show is that you are desirous of a strong, swift action against those who commit
1: terrorism.
0: Very
1: much so, and
0: bring about immediate death. Actually, Tony, if I can, just to contrary with you just for a moment, a lot of folks were happy that the president decided to make his initial speech yesterday from the the Oval Office.
2: Yeah,
0: so doesn't it naturally follow that, you know, if he seemed to have headed into a different direction, that this would not have been pleasing to a lot of people? I even had Chris Horner on my show earlier, staunch supporter of President Bush, and he even admitted he was initially dismayed with the president's detour in geography, but then he later understood why this occurred. Tony.
2: Yeah, I mean, all I'm saying is that we need to cherish this moment when we're not being partisan and not nitpick less than 24 hours after the event on the various minor this ways and that ways of the President of the United States.
0: Well, let me take issue with one thing, and maybe you both can agree and disagree with me on this one. I was a little concerned about former Secretary of State Al Haig's reaction. He was saying that, well, things that make sense, you know, we should rally around the president, be supportive of the grief that's been incurred by so many so in such a short period of time. But this was not the time for recriminations to be expressed. I thought he sounded rather foolish when saying that, because I think right now is when recriminations should be expressed. The idea that our intelligence community fell to the wayside so embarrassingly and so horrifically is, in my estimation, more than just cause for pause. Tony Blankley, weren't you at all in some way, shape, or form ashamed of our intelligence community for ever allowing this level of penetration? Now, it's true, nobody can ever stop the one lone nutcase like a Timothy McVeigh who puts a bomb near a building, but we can sure as hell do something about sophisticated, orchestrated plans like these, which require so many integral steps to be violated to get to where they got.
2: Yeah, look, I half agree with Haig. I don't think recriminations for their own sake are useful. On the other hand, we need to learn from past mistakes and learn fairly quickly.
0: And be honest with what those damn mistakes are.
2: Let me make a point about the intelligence, because the CIA guys are taking a terrible hit right now. It was a few years ago that the policy shift was made with encouragement from Congress and from the executive branch, obviously, which the intelligence is a part, after a Guatemalan colonel, I think, who was on the CIA payroll, was involved in a torture operation, that the CIA was instructed to get rid of all these morally unfit people who were the thugs of the world who were on our payroll. And so about 4,000 of these contract hirees, most of them tough guys around the world, local people who were taking our dollars to give us some information, were taken off the payroll. So we've lost human intelligence, not because of what the CIA did, but because of the instructions they were given from their lawful superiors. So it's been a huge failure, and recriminations, at least trying to understand why it was a failure, we have to make sure we actually understand the
0: truth.
2: It
0: could also be argued, though, that one of the reasons why they were lost from the payroll is because those folks who had originally hired them did not successfully and effectively enough argue in defense for their being retained on the payroll. I mean, maybe they just didn't make enough of a case.
2: Well, look, it was Senator Schumer and Senator Dodd and Torricelli and some Republicans as well, and the previous administration that told the CIA that they had to take these morally unfit people off the payroll. Now, whether the CIA should have fought back more effectively bureaucratically, I think a lot of people in the agency would say they should have.
0: Ralph Nuremberger, Tony's got a point. Quantitatively, we're losing a lot by we're being marginalized a great deal when unsavory characters are no longer allowed to be a part of a project that involves a very unsavory business.
2: That's the point. So if we're going to recriminate, and if we're going to learn our lessons quickly, we've got to make sure we learn the right lessons, that it was a failure of policy in our government, broadly shared, I'm not pointing any fingers at any particular individual, broadly shared, that resulted in the intelligence community not having one hand tied behind its back.
0: Would you believe, Ralph Nuremberger, to you, that part and parcel of that intelligence strategy would involve the removal of that executive order that precludes us from taking out a head of state, even when we know that that head of state has us engaged in armed conflict, Ralph Nuremberger?
1: Well, it would be much better to try and capture him and find out what is actually behind it.
0: Assuming that's not an option and you're left with two choices, kill the piece of crap or let him live because of this executive order, what do you do?
1: Well, Adolf Hitler, had he not committed suicide, would have been killed during the Russian assault. And I think
0: he would not have been. Let me give a little history correction there. Stalin had a deal with Roosevelt and Churchill. If we get Hitler, please allow me to have him. And his plan was to take Hitler, strip him naked, stick him in a cage in front of a public square in Moscow for everybody to see so they could throw vegetables at him. The belief was that his ego was so monumental, he would be tortured for the rest of his natural life. But anyway, we also have on board with us Dr. Dory Lynn. She's a psychologist here in Washington, D.C. She just is joining us off of having spoken with the folks over at CBS. Dr. Dory Lynn, welcome aboard.
3: Hi, Alan. Good to be with you.
0: Good to have you. Also author of Getting Sane Without Going Crazy. We're having a rather impassioned exchange here about the best approach, and we want to also look at the psychology of it all, what the impact is on the American citizens here. There's a great desire to get back at them right now, and I'm genuinely of the opinion that even those who might normally associate themselves with the dove category of folks, believe that now is the time to do that which would protect our fellow doves in the future. I've never been a dove, even though I'm a centrist, I've always been hawkish on these matters, but doves with whom I've always been associated are telling me today, we've got to get the bastards, if for no other reason than to reinforce their understanding that this kind of behavior is not tolerable. The President of the United States just referenced it as an act of war.
4: Silker Joe Show co-host Joe cutting in here to remind you that this has been the September 12, 2001 edition of the Alan Nathan Show with the late Alan Nathan hosting, and we will have more of it coming up after this break.

0: Federally funded cancer research has saved the lives of millions of Americans, but future progress is at risk. Here's Dr. Julie Grelo, Executive Vice President and Chief Medical Officer of the American Society of Clinical Oncology, with more.
1: Federal research is the reason cancer death rates have dropped by a third since the 1960s. It's funded breast and colorectal cancer detection methods, innovative immunotherapies, and turned childhood leukemia into a disease where 9 out of 10 kids now survive. But proposed budget cuts and federal grant rule changes threaten the core of our research system, putting this progress at risk.
0: The impact of funding cuts would reach far beyond the lab.
1: Without federal cancer research funding, the pace of new treatments will slow, and our brightest scientists will be forced out of the field. Congress has until September 30th to ensure that we keep up our momentum. We need people to speak up now before we lose the progress we fought so hard to make.
0: To learn more, visit asco.org/save research.
2: Clear the Shelters is the nation's largest adoption campaign. 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Sadly, many shelters are facing an ongoing capacity crisis, and sadly, more animals were entering shelters than leaving them. So I'm teaming up with Hills Pet Nutrition. 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And what we're doing is asking that anyone who is considering adoption, get out there in the month of August and go to your local shelter and make this the time that you bring home a cat or dog. 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
13: 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We are wrapping up this 25th anniversary observance of the September 11th attacks with the last of the September 12th, 2001 edition of the Alan Nathan Show.
14: How do you see the emotions with a river of feelings flowing here in America?
15: Well, the biggest problem, and you have a converted dove to an eagle and hawk over here, Alan, is the biggest problem is that we don't really know who our enemy is. And the hardest, you know, as opposed to the Cold War where everything was ice cold and frozen, everybody is filled with rage, but they don't know where to direct it.
14: I'm thinking we have a better idea than we might have about 12 hours ago, but more on that upon a return.
16: I think that it's clear to everyone this was an attack on America. It may have been directed at New York, but it really is attacking everything we stand for in every part of our country.
14: Welcome back, everybody. Welcome back. So much to fit in, so little time. Our prayers going to all the families around the country who have suffered the loss of loved ones, the 10,000-plus lost in the World Trade Centers, the Pentagon yesterday, 100-plus. It's just so much devastation. We're going to be talking about this for days to come, and we're just trying to get to as much of it as we can with a little time afforded to us. We have assisting me Tony Blankley, regular panelist on the McLaughlin Group. Tony, thanks again.
17: Thank you.
14: Ralph Nirenberger, internationally respected expert on Middle Eastern affairs. Sir, a pleasure.
17: Thank you.
14: Sad day for you to be here, but thank you for coming. Additionally, Dr. Dori Lin, author of Getting Sane Without Going Crazy, just joins us from CBS, and she, of course, is a high-profile, well, very well-known psychologist here in our nation's capital. Dori, thank you as well.
15: Thank you for having me.
14: Thank you. I want to go ahead and pause, let everybody have a listen to this, and then we'll continue on.
18: We saw a 767 flying low down the center of Manhattan Island, heading towards downtown Manhattan. We saw the plane veer to the left and fly directly into the north side of the South Tower.
19: Today we've had a national tragedy. Two airplanes have crashed into the World Trade Center in an apparent terrorist attack on our country.
20: People are jumping out the windows. Over there, they're jumping out the windows, I guess, because they're trying to see. They're telling us to get out, but there's nowhere to go. And then I heard that another plane hit. You can see the people jumping out the window. They're jumping out the window right now. Oh, my God.
21: Ask everyone to leave Lower Manhattan if they can on their own so that it relieves our efforts. It's a horrible, horrible tragedy.
19: I have spoken to the vice president, to the governor of New York, to the director of the FBI, and have ordered that the full resources of the federal government go to help the victims and their families and to conduct a full-scale investigation to hunt down and to find those folks who committed this act. Terrorism against our nation will not stand.
22: I saw people jumping off the building, many, many people just jumping. Everybody was screaming. Everybody was running. The cops were trying to maintain the calm. People were stampeding. People started screaming that there was another plane coming. I didn't see the plane, but I turned around, and the second building just exploded. And again, all the debris was flying towards us. There was a woman on the ground with her baby. People were stampeding the baby.
23: I was up in my office on the northwest corner of the 82nd floor. I heard a noise like a sonic boom almost, and then a blast. The building swayed when we were just about to come out of the building. There was another blast. The only thing I have is I have a little cut on my hand. That's about it. So I was real lucky. I don't know what happened to the people behind me when that blast occurred.
24: Make no mistake, the United States will hunt down and punish those responsible for these cowardly acts. The resolve of our great nation is being tested. we will show the world that we will pass this test. God bless you.
0: And we're back. I'm Alan Nathan. That was a montage of the devastation that took place, the monumental and horrific attack against the humanity here in the America that we love so much. Alan Nathan here assisting me, as I mentioned before, Tony Blankley, Ralph Nuremberg, also Dr. Dory Lynn. The montage was put together by Nathan Dressler, one of our producers. We have another one by Steve Ray, another one of our producers and acting program director. Dr. Dory Lynn, I want to go to you. The psyche of the American people right now, obviously, it's just too simplistic to suggest that anybody gets over this quickly, but there is something to be said about surviving. I noticed as I was coming in today, all the radio stations were playing their music formats or their talk formats as they would normally. Is that the best medicine, continuing with the routine, letting others around the world know that we will not be changed by outside forces? Dr. Dory Lynn.
15: Yes, it is the best routine. The quicker one can return to normalcy, the better people can maintain their hope and optimism. Of course, there will always be an extra sense of vigilance and fear, and people have to communicate that and talk about it. We can't be like John Wayne or Zena the Warrior and just silently whip our way through this. But we do have to go back to normalcy on one hand. I would say be resilient with restraint.
0: So if we're going to be like John Wayne in the sense of the way we react, not the way we carry our emotions. Ralph Nuremberger.
15: Exactly.
0: I've only got 30 seconds for you, then I got to get 30 to Tony. Ralph, do you see us finding out who the culpable parties are sooner than later or vice versa?
1: I think sooner than later. The number of forces that have the capability of doing this is rather limited, and I think that the list is rather short, and they're going to go through it rather quickly.
0: Tony Blankley, last word to you, sir. Same question.
2: Well, I just want to respond. I don't think we should return to normalcy. I think what we need is an excited, fighting spirit. It doesn't mean we're not going to be rational in what we do, but if we return to normalcy, we may not be supportive enough of the president and the government in doing the fighting that's going to have to occur.
0: So return to our daily activities, but do so mindful of the need to be passionately supportive of our country and our president, and make sure these folks do not get away with it. May they burn in hell.
13: Silker Joe Show co-host Joe with you all. Appreciate you all staying tuned through this hour of the Alan Nathan Show. We've been presenting for it for the 25th anniversary of the September 11th attacks, the September 12th, 2001 edition of the Alan Nathan Show, which is the closest we could get to that date because on that date there was no Alan Nathan Show. Radio stations were tuned to specifically to doing coverage of the terrorist attacks that day. And on this 25th anniversary, there's no better way to really honor it that I could think of. And this could possibly be reused for the 30th anniversary as well. Certainly we want to keep the late Alan Nathan's voice on the air and demonstrate his pivotal role. He was a witness to the attacks as well. He saw the plane go into the Pentagon, as you may have heard referenced during this show, if you tuned in at the proper time. So we want that. But also, there just seems to be a need these days to present how people felt at the time. People are forgetting. People in America are forgetting how these attacks affected everyone. And they're forgetting the nature of the attacks themselves. It's like they're numb to it or something. It's crazy. In 2023, there was a poll done showing that 30% of Gen Zers thought bin Laden was a force for good, forgetting that, you know, a lot of those kids probably lost relatives in these attacks. What, they thought their relatives were bad people? And then you have others voting in candidates who supported these attacks, people who probably lost loved ones, friends, who go around and vote for people who support these terrorist attacks. So it's really necessary to remind everyone exactly what happened that day, what the loss that we all felt. You know, they say time heals all wounds, but is that really taken so literally here with how people seem to have just not even remember what happened or think that we deserved it, condemning all the victims of the attacks to just a faceless multitude paying the price for perceived, imagined sins of this country? Anyway, that's it for this Alan Nathan Show. We are out of time, but we have our website, MainStreetRadioNetwork.com, also AlanNathan.com. 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
3: 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You'll be glad you did.
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1: And welcome in, ladies and gentlemen. Armed American Radio's Daily Defense begins right now. We're going to do a deep dive with you, but we're going to do it in plain English. Third Circuit is on the docket today. We'll explain everything over the course of the hour. You've got me for the hour, so it's going to be a good one, a lot to cover. Welcome inside the CZ Studios with me, Mark Walters, filling your prescription for freedom today and every day because they don't like me doing that. That's why we do it now, 18 years running, 6 days a week. And then we get a lunch break on Saturday and do it all over again. The Patriot Mobile Command Center and the mic are fired up. It's all brought to you by the NRA. Greg in Dallas, Texas, you ready to rumble?
3: Yeah, let's do this.
1: So I just want to let you know that Andy Hoosier will be in possession of a new Comrex unit on Friday.
3: Okay.
1: I have a tracking number to prove it. That's a personal thing between Greg and I, okay? He sets reminders for me from time to time, and sometimes it takes a while to do those things. But we got her done. So
3: nice.
1: Next time you're listening to Andy and he's out and about remote, you can thank moi for that. How about that?
3: There yeah, absolutely.
1: All right, dude, we're everywhere. 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
1: Yeah, that will do it. And let's get started. Because yesterday, September 1st, 2026, a three-judge panel of the United States Circuit Court of Appeals for the Third Circuit handed down a decision in United States v. Joseph Paul Berger. Have you heard about that? We haven't spoken about that yet. That's why we're going to do it today. And the Third Circuit, of course, we're on the heels of what is, in my estimation, the strongest circuit decision, 15-judge en banc panel ruling, Second Amendment ruling we've ever seen out of a circuit court, ladies and gentlemen. And now this. Ooh, this is interesting. So, as we say, let's get into it. The headline is simple. The federal machine gun ban, get this, survived a Second Amendment challenge yesterday in the Third Circuit. This was a three-judge panel. The panel affirmed Berger's conviction and said machine guns may be banned because, in the court's view, they are not in common use for lawful purposes. Now, remember that, okay? Here's why this is such a fascinating decision for us here. This is the very same circuit, as I just said, that only weeks ago, sitting as the full en banc panel, 15 judges I just mentioned, ruled that New Jersey's ban on commonly owned semi-automatic rifles and magazines holding more than 10 rounds violates the Second Amendment. That July decision, ladies and gentlemen, was an enormous victory. It said the state cannot take away millions of ordinary rifles and magazines and relabel them with the frightening political terminology and then ban them from you and me and every peaceable citizen out there. So how can one court strike down a ban on AR-15 style rifles and standard capacity magazines, then turn around and uphold a ban on machine guns? Is it hypocritical? Is it hypocrisy? Is it just a contradiction? We're gonna explore this today, folks. It's fascinating. Did the court suddenly abandon Bruin? Or is the court, the three-judge panel of the Third Circuit, same court, now drawing a constitutional line or a distinction between arms that are commonly possessed for lawful purposes and arms it considers both dangerous and unusual? Those two words, dangerous and unusual, are going to play a major role coming up in 2027. That's the question for the hour. Let's get the facts straight here first off. Let's talk a little bit about the case. Berger is described by the court as a decorated Navy veteran living with his father in Bethlehem, PA. Federal agents intercepted a package that he ordered containing three suppressors shipped from China. When they intercepted them, they obtained a warrant and searched his home. According to the opinion, agents found more than five dozen firearms, 13 of which were fully automatic, and most of those were AK-47 variants of a sort. They also found approximately a dozen suppressors and evidence of parts used to convert semi-automatic firearms into machine guns. Under federal law, a machine gun is not just a scary-looking rifle under federal law. It's a weapon that fires. Of course, we're going to throw the distinction out because it's important. The other side doesn't. It's a weapon that fires more than one shot automatically by a single function of the trigger. And again, that distinction matters because an ordinary AR-15, being a semi-auto, fires only one round per each trigger pull, as you already know. If you're new to the show, you're going to get a huge lesson today in Bruin, the Constitution, the Second Amendment, and some hardware. A machine gun continues firing multiple rounds from one trigger function. The media constantly blurs that line. How many times have we talked about that? Semi-auto versus full auto. The law doesn't. So the federal statute here is 18 U.S.C. section 922-0. And it generally forbids civilian possession of machine guns that were not lawfully possessed prior to May 19, 1986. Pre-1986, transferable machine guns remain lawful, ladies and gentlemen, under federal law. If the owner complies with the, this is where some nuance comes in, with the National Firearms Act, which, as you know, if you listen to the program, is under the gun right now, pun intended, and, of course, any applicable state laws where you happen to live. Post-1986 machine guns have generally been limited to government agencies and qualified licensees under tightly controlled circumstance. If you've ever fired one, I have, going down to Daniel Defense and firing the Mark V's, unbelievable fun. And, of course, you can do that on various ranges around the country that are licensed to have them. Berger pled guilty to possessing a machine gun and an unregistered suppressor. While he reserved the right to appeal the rejection of his Second Amendment challenge or argument. So this was not a lawsuit brought by a broad coalition of us, ordinary firearms owners, challenging a state ban before anybody was ever prosecuted. It was an as-applied constitutional challenge arising from a federal conviction under that code I just mentioned. And that distinction matters. The New Jersey case involved gun owners and advocacy organizations who were challenging sweeping state restrictions across the board against an entire class of commonly owned semi-automatic rifles and magazines that were thrown in by the en banc panel, which was fantastic. Berger involved one criminal defendant, just him, and 13 illegally possessed automatic firearms. Nobody is disputing that his guns were illegally possessed. So he wanted to fight this on Second Amendment grounds, and did. He also was charged with having the unregistered suppressors and conversion parts. So what happens here is courts notice a factual posture here. They're looking strictly at that. Even when courts say they're resolving a pure question of law, okay, that matters as well. Now, Judge Stefanos Bibas, I think I'm pronouncing his name properly, I'm not sure, he's the one that wrote the Berger opinion. Restrepo and Chung, who of course also were on the Third Circuit, New Jersey, because it was an en banc panel, they were the other two judges on this panel. The opinion opens with the following line, and it sounds like it was just flat out designed for headlines. Gun bans are strong medicine, but sometimes they are just what the doctor ordered. I do not like judges talking about constitutional rights as if the government were our physician and prohibition were our prescription. The Bill of Rights is not medicine dispensed by the state. It is a restraint imposed on the state. But here's, you know, if you listen to that and then try to pick the ruling out of a hat, you'd probably get it wrong, right? But we're not going to stop at that opening line, because the court made significant concessions immediately after that statement. Here's what it said, and this is critical as we go forward into the next three segments. Machine guns are in fact firearms. Therefore, they are arms. Within the text of the Second Amendment, let's go back to what we've learned about Bruin, the Bruin test, two-part test. And it just passed test number one, step number one. They are, in fact, and do fall within the text of the Second Amendment. Therefore, what is test number two? Test number two under Bruin says it is now upon, the burden is now upon the government to tell us and prove and justify why they are banned under the nation's historical tradition and common use principle that was drawn, of course, from Heller. Guns in common use cannot be banned. All of this ties together with what's coming in 2027, folks. Fascinating stuff. So that's the distinction that's going to control everything we talk about for the next three segments. So buckle in, grab a notepad, pen and paper. I'm going to put some great YouTube videos up on this as well, too. It is just a content factory for that. So make sure to subscribe to Armed American Radio on YouTube. These shorts and long forms will come out very quickly over the next 2 days. We'll be back to break it down for you in plain English. Armed American Radio listeners, you already know the name. 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
1: Yeah, welcome back to the show. If you were watching, you didn't hear me because I was only mouthing the words because it's off for copyright purposes. But this little hooey mug here, my little Shih Tzu hooey, who's just absolutely awesome. Daddy just gave her a bunch of treats before the show to keep her at bay because she doesn't like when I come out to work when I'm the only one at home. She's left by herself. This is filled with vanilla flavored, which I did myself, Blackout Coffee, and it's iced and it's fantastic. It's very good. It's a strong cup of coffee needed today. Greg, I'll just tell you right now because I got so much to cover. Two cups of Blackout to start my day today. This is my third throughout the day, and I'm on a roll, so let's keep going. Because this conversation's huge. You ready?
3: Yeah, let's go.
1: Let's do it. So here's the ruling in one sentence, ladies and gentlemen. Continuing where we left off. Machine guns enter the Second Amendment's front door. Let's a lot of metaphors coming here, okay? Because they're arms, which the Third Circuit found. But the Third Circuit said then that they can be removed at the second door because they're not commonly used by law-abiding citizens for lawful purposes and fit a historical tradition of restricting dangerous and unusual weapons. Greg picked up on this during the break, and I said, just stop, hold on, because that's exactly where we're going. Whether that second stage or second door, however you want to frame that, analysis is correct, is absolute fair game here for this discussion. And there's very serious questions about it. But the court did not say the government may ban anything it labels dangerous. Let's go back to Hamani. You can't be labeled dangerous simply because you smoke weed. Therefore, your Second Amendment taken away from you. Lots of connections here, guys. The court, in this case, relied on a combination, or a particular combination, if you will, the weapon's automatic operation, fully automatic operation, and the court's assessment of its typical uses. Its rarity, it said, among ordinary civilians. Keep that in mind. Why is it rare among ordinary civilians? There's a hint. We're going to go there. Supreme Court language also came into play about M16 rifles and historical restrictions on weapons associated principally with crime. Okay? Keep all of that in mind. Now, we're going to go in this segment to Bruin in common use and the court's weak spot here in the Third Circuit, okay, as we break down yesterday's Third Circuit decision. Step one asks whether the Constitution's plain text covers the person in the conduct. In this case, it does. They said that. Step two shifts the burden to the government. The government, not the citizen, must show that its regulation is consistent with the principles underlying the historical tradition. That's Bruin. We've been talking about this forever, or since 2022, which is forever in our world regarding this anyway. It does not need an identical law from 1791. It must be historically analogous, is what the court said. But it needs a well-established and represented or representative analog that is relevantly similar in why and how it burdens our rights. The Third Circuit held in the New Jersey case, now, that the common use inquiry belongs at step two, not step one. Berger follows that rule. Machine guns are firearms, so they are arms. End of step one. At step two, however, here's the nuance. The panel asks whether machine guns are commonly used for lawful purposes and whether history supports banning weapons commonly associated with crime rather than lawful civilian activity. Many, many thousands of Americans own full auto weapons, ladies and gentlemen. Now, this court said no, machine guns are not commonly used for lawful purposes. I would argue that the thousands of people who own them use them for lawful purposes. It characterized machine guns as weapons of war and crime rather than self-defense. I don't argue that they're weapons of war. They are. That's why I want one. That's why we have a Second Amendment in case it hits the fan. So the court pointed to very high cyclic rate, quote unquote, reduced controllability during automatic fire and risk of collateral injury. It quotes an Army field manual explaining that automatic or burst fire reduces, quoting, hit probability because recoil disrupts sight alignment. It discusses the Thompson Submachine Guns Association with Prohibition-era criminals, the John Dillinger analogy we used the other day. And it cites legislative materials describing machine guns as gangster weapons. This is the same court that gave us the strongest circuit court opinion we've ever seen relative to the Second Amendment just weeks ago. The panel was leaning very heavily on language from D.C. v. Heller. Scalia wrote that the Second Amendment does not protect weapons not typically possessed by law-abiding citizens for lawful purposes. And this is where the M16 analysis comes into play, because he observed that M16 rifles and similar weapons may be banned. Whatever pro-gun lawyers think about that sentence, folks, lower courts are going to treat it as powerful guidance until SCOTUS says otherwise. And that's what this lower court is doing right now. But then the Third Circuit turned to history. It invoked the tradition against carrying dangerous and unusual weapons. And it noted, and I quote, that between 1925 and 1934, at least 29 states plus Congress for the D.C. of Columbia, for the District of Columbia, banned machine gun possession. The panel admits those are not founding era laws. It says it is using them to demonstrate the rapid regulatory consensus here, where machine guns became widely known, not as the historical analog themselves, if that makes sense. That's the court's argument. So now we're going to pressure test it, okay? Because it's not hard to do. Problem number one is circularity, okay? The federal government sharply restricted machine guns back in 1934, as Greg and I were discussing during the break, imposing additional controls in 1968 and closed the civilian registry to newly manufactured machine guns in 1986. Then the government walks into court decades later and says, look how uncommon they are among civilians. But they are uncommon in part because the federal government is the organization prohibiting the public from adding new ones to the lawful civilian supply. How many times have you heard me say I should be able to buy any gun I want out of a vending machine as a law-abiding citizen? I stand by that. I am not a threat. Government should not be able to ban an arm, suppress its lawful ownership, wait long enough, for decades in this case, and then defend the ban by pointing to the scarcity that the ban itself created. When that happens, common use becomes a constitutional first-come, first-serve rule. A government that bans early wins forever. A government that waits until millions are sold loses. That rewards aggressive prohibition. No, we'll just ban it. Then we'll hang out for a few decades. Win, win, win, win, win, win, win. And then we got this. It's a joke. But there are some serious responses to this, folks. The court says machine guns were not broadly adopted by peaceable civilians, even when available, because their characteristics made them poorly suited to ordinary self-defense and hunting. So it's treating the criminal association as a cause of their regulation, not merely an effect, but a cause. That's what the government's doing here. The factual claim is contestable, I guess, and the opinion doesn't really fully grapple with and take this thing down by the horns when it comes to the lawful civilian machine gun community, but it should. We're going to continue this conversation when we come back. I'm not going to get to everything that I have here, but we will get to the vast majority of it, and you'll have enough to walk away with and talk about it intelligently. We'll be right back.
9: 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Look, I think you'll agree with me that as gun owners, we need to have each other's backs. 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Here at AAR, we discuss it every day, and we're heard in every state. Right now, Virginians desperately need our help. That means me, and that means you. You've heard the old saying, there's power in numbers, and helping in Virginia is as simple as joining Virginia Citizens Defense League. 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It is $25.

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1: 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I will be using this thing hands down every day for about 2.5 straight weeks as I'm traveling cross country multiple times over the month of October, and it will come in super handy as it has for a number of years when I travel around the country, airports, hotels, convention floors, etc. I've got them for the computers. I've also got them for this. You can check them out at slnt.com/AAR. 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Let's go back into this is, I've got so much here, I could easily cover this for 2 to 3 hours. So I'm going to try to get through my notes and give you the key points here as we get close to running out of time. My assessment is that, well, first off, there's three things here that I think I want to look at first. Problem number one, I'm going to use some big words.

0: liberals. I'm going to tell you right now, I don't have time to explain them. So you can look them up, because I know that's called a dictionary. And you can find it on your phone. You might even have one in your house, depending on how old your parents are. Conjunctive formulation. Big words for liberals. Okay, and that's the phrase dangerous and unusual. Heller used that conjunctive formulation. Dangerous and unusual, not dangerous or unusual. See, liberals, words mean things. And or. They mean things. Every firearm is dangerous in the ordinary sense. Think about it this way. That can't be enough, or the Second Amendment protects absolutely nothing, ladies and gentlemen. And if an arm is commonly possessed for lawful purposes, the New Jersey court said it cannot simultaneously be dangerous and unusual because of that. Make sense? Okay. Now, they found in Berger, the three-judge panel found that machine guns are unusual because they are not commonly possessed for lawful purposes, then finds them dangerous based on rapid automatic fire and their association with crime and war. The third problem here is the historical timing. The primary historical period for the Second Amendment is the founding era. The machine gun laws the court discusses arose mainly in the 20s and 30s. Think the John Dillinger era again, right? The panel acknowledged that and treats those laws as evidence of rapid consensus. How do I want to phrase this? More so about technological development. That's the nuance, okay? Technological development. And that more nuanced analogy, Bruin permits, according to this three-judge panel, for unprecedented, quoting, societal concerns or dramatic technological changes. So this is all debatable. All right, so my assessment is this. Berger's not a lazy pre-Bruin opinion, I don't think, and I've read it. But it uses the framework that the entire circuit established in the New Jersey case. The results here depend on very debatable judgments about lawful use. Think about the irony of what we just talked about. Okay, very, very important, because the government is creating the scarcity, all right? So, let's do this. Here's some detail that destroys the very simplistic claim that the Third Circuit suddenly reversed itself, because it didn't. Judge Bibas joined Judge Freeman's pro-Second Amendment majority in the New Jersey case. Then Judge Bibas wrote the Berger opinion. From his perspective, the decisions are consistent, point by point. First, are the weapons arms? For both semi-automatic rifles, the en banc court said yes, firearms are bearable arms, including modern firearms unknown to the founders. For magazines, it also said yes, because magazines are necessary components for the operation of many firearms. The text does not prohibit only the minimum equipment or protect, I should say, not prohibit, the minimum only equipment required to make a gun fire. And an 11-round magazine does not cease being an arm because the legislature prefers 10. Read that as Democrats. For machine guns, Berger also said yes. They are firearms, and therefore arms going in that first door of Bruin. That's an important pro-textual holding, even though Berger lost at the second door. So how broad is the government's burden? All right. New Jersey has practically unattainable licensing standards for ordinary citizens. The en banc court ruled the restriction is a de facto ban on semi-automatic rifles, going back to the Jersey decision, en banc, the full panel. The magazine law was also a ban or severe restriction for ordinary self-defense owners because they're banned and you can't get them. Those were not background checks. That wasn't neutral paperwork or rules aimed at criminal misuse. They prohibited you, peaceful citizens, from possession of an entire class of arms. And then we get into common use here. And this is comparing the two cases. The record in the New Jersey case showed approximately 24 million AR-15s and similar semi-auto rifles in circulation. We saw from yesterday that it's likely 60 million or above. It also showed that 100 million 30-round AR-15 magazines. Again, that's closer to 500 million. We talked about that in great detail yesterday. The court found lawful uses including self-defense, target shooting, hunting, pest control. We talked a little bit about animals, something we don't talk about. It noted mild recoil, ergonomics, accuracy. It covered all of that. New Jersey offered no meaningful rebuttal, period. So those numbers made the state's dangerous and unusual theory absolutely collapse on its face, right on its surface. A weapon can't be both commonly possessed for lawful purposes and unusual. And political labels like assault firearms do not change the mechanics, ownership, or the constitutional status of what you own, because Democrats who hate your guns are always coming up with new verbiage. Berger, on the other hand, presents an opposite factual conclusion. The panel says machine guns are not commonly used for self-defense or other lawful purposes and are associated principally with war or crime, or war and crime, and or it matters. It emphasized, again, automatic rate of fire, multiple shots from one trigger function, not cosmetic features, detachable magazines, or semi-automatic operation, but the actual full auto operation of the gun. And that distinction was huge in this decision. An AR-15 is not an M16, ladies and gentlemen. Semi-automatic is not automatic. One trigger function, one shot, is not one trigger function, continuous fire. The left blurs that all the time, and so do the Democrat politicians who hate your rights. Every single anti-gun politician who uses machine gun imagery to support an AR-15 ban should probably have Berger read back to them. Because the Third Circuit three-judge panel treats these two categories differently, as it should, because they are. And we get into a fourth here, and that's history. You know, New Jersey's had Bowie knife regulations, trap gun laws, gunpowder storage rules, and other historical examples. The en banc majority found them inadequate. Let's go to five, because I'm going to run out of time. The purpose of possession is huge. The New Jersey majority rejected the idea that only frequent defensive firing counts. People do not need to fire an arm in self-defense for possession to serve law, to serve self-defense, like my situation. Again, we talked about it in the 2026 firearm study yesterday that found up to 2.2 million defensive uses, and 75% roughly never have to fire a shot when that happens. So Berger kind of narrows the lens here. It asks whether automatic fire is well suited for personal protection, and it relied in the court on evidence that sustained automatic fire is hard to control. I have no problem controlling it. Others might. But that's a pressure point, ladies and gentlemen, as I pointed out in the previous segment. Suitability is not identical to possession, and judges should be cautious about choosing the equipment citizens need. And when we come back from the break, we'll wrap all this up in segment four. Don't go away.
1: Hi, guys, it's Mark. Look, I think you'll agree with me that as gun owners, we need to have each other's backs. That's regardless of what state we call home. Here at AAR, we discuss it every day, and we're heard in every state. Right now, Virginians desperately need our help. That means me, and that means you. You've heard the old saying, there's power in numbers, and helping in Virginia is as simple as joining Virginia Citizens Defense League. 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
1: 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Also, AllegianceGold.com, fun stuff. Because I buy this stuff, and I tend to buy a lot of silver. I have some tenth. 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I'm not going to sit here and tell you I got enough money to buy a bunch of gold. I don't. But I started buying silver bars and started stacking up some coins, and I've got some U.S. bullion in here and some regular rounds. And that's what you can pick up at great prices over there in a real hedge. Now, I started buying that stuff at $11 an ounce. It's up around 68 plus now. Do the math. It's a nice little hedge, okay? So start stacking. Head over there to AllegianceGold.com/AAR and check out the great deals. We're going to be bringing a representative from them on the program in the next couple of weeks so they can tell you all about that, because it's fun to talk about. It really is, and it matters. 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Those things are addictive. Good heavens, are they ever. GoatGuns.com. Feed your need for that addiction. Let's get back in to this case, because this also dealt with suppressors, ladies and gentlemen. And what it did, the Third Circuit decision, I've saved this for last, because of what we've been talking about with the NFA and the Fifth Circuit and the DOJ and what's happening if you're a part of the CCRKBA or any of the other plaintiffs, those NFA regulations no longer apply to you. And the director of the ATF just said they're not coming after you for that. So we're going to have a lot more information on that down the road in the next couple of days and weeks ahead, no doubt. But that's what made this interesting in the Third Circuit, because the treatment of suppressor registration here, I think, deserves some pretty close attention. The panel upheld Berger's conviction for possessing unregistered suppressors. It did not decisively, definitively decide whether suppressors are arms, because the parties agreed for the purpose of the case that they were. So the court didn't get into that. Instead, the majority reasoned that objective, minimally burdensome, quoting, minimally burdensome registration rules do not infringe on the right at all, and therefore fall outside Bruin's second step historical inquiry. Oh, this is debatable, is it not? I wish we had more time. Burdensome registration, minimally burdensome registration rules. Minimally burdensome registration rules do not infringe on the right at all. In other words, well, I guess you have to go get a permit to speak. It's minimally burdensome, but it doesn't infringe on your First Amendment right. Same thing with your religion. Let's not even consider our Fourth Amendment rights. In order to have Fourth Amendment protections, before we refuse consent for an illegal search, or any search for that matter, we have to fill out paperwork and wait for a government agency to approve us. And then we can carry a card in our wallet that says, oh, this guy's decided to uphold his own fourth. Oh, OK. Yeah, guys, come on. This is debatable. You know it and I know it. All right. So once courts start deciding that a burden is so small, or too small is the word here. Once they start deciding that a burden is too small to trigger constitutional review, minimal can expand, because they can explain it away. A fee is minimal to a judge. A delay is minimal to a judge, to a bureaucrat. Fingerprinting, that's minimal to an agency. Registration's minimal until a hostile administration uses the registry, right? The Second Amendment says shall not be infringed. Court should demand clear limits on this before creating a constitutional small burden exception. Think about this. So it's a huge difference between regulation and prohibition. So interesting stuff. I don't celebrate a court announcing that the government may ban any entire category or class of firearms in any way, shape, or form. And I'm very, very troubled by this, what appears to be this circular use of government-created scarcity here. And I question any analysis that slides or moves from not ideal for self-defense to, well, principally criminal. Who did that? Movies did that. 1930 gangsters did that. And we have to be extremely cautious here about any new theory whatsoever that supposedly small regulatory hoops don't count as an infringement, because they do. Now, keep in mind, this is not by any stretch the end of the AR-15 case. It's not a reversal of the Third Circuit's New Jersey ruling by any stretch. It does not say anything about semi-automatic rifles at all. It doesn't claim that semi-automatic rifles in that very strong decision back just 3 weeks ago, 4 weeks ago, middle of July, somewhere around there, time is flying. It does not revive New Jersey's failed analogies, okay? It works for the en banc decision that protected semi-automatic rifles and magazines. That decision works, and that decision was huge. It was strong. The anti-gun side, though, wants one blurry category here, and they want to call it what? You've heard it a million times. Weapon of war, or weapons of war. That they want that blurry category. They intentionally misrepresent. They lie every single day about it. Well, there's a huge distinction between these two cases, and any honest, clear-thinking individual with an IQ above a Democrat's gets this. So there's two very sharply different Third Circuit outcomes here. One involving fully automatic fire weapons and a restricted civilian population. The other involves ordinary semi-automatic rifles and magazines possessed by millions upon millions of peaceable Americans. The problem here is, again, this circular creation of a problem and not in common use because of government-created scarcity and bans. I have trouble with that. You should have trouble with that, because that can apply elsewhere as well. We can take it out of the Second Amendment box. We just did a couple minutes ago, quite frankly. So when they waive yesterday's machine gun ruling and claim it saves AR-15 bans, hand them the July opinion, right? When they say semi-automatics are basically machine guns, meaning the anti-gun side, make them explain why the exact same court treated them entirely differently with very clear distinctions, whether you agree or disagree with the rulings, either one. You just have to be honest. When they say 20 or 30 round magazines are unusual, you can give them the ownership numbers, folks. You've got them. Just visit my website. They're laid out for you. YouTube, I should say, because they're right there for you in the videos. And when they tell you that the government can choose what arms you need, remember what Alan Gottlieb said. It's the Bill of Rights, not the Bill of Needs, and they don't get to determine that, nor does a court. Remind them that constitutional rights remove certain policy choices from the government's hands. It's that simple. The machine gun challenge lost yesterday. The constitutional case against bans on commonly owned semi-auto rifles and standard capacity magazines did not. And that case may actually be stronger today because the line was distinguished by the Third Circuit. We're going to get up and do it again tomorrow because they don't want us to. Enjoy your day. Stay safe. I hope you learned something. I'll see you on the radio.
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3: 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It could very well be all of us next. VCDL.org. 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
1: And welcome in, ladies and gentlemen, Armed American Radio's Daily Defense. 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We hope you comment. We hope you like the show. Stick with us. We've got Paul Markle coming up right now. Paul, let's go to you, baby. How you doing, man? You're looking good, man. You're looking good.
3: Oh, well, thank you very much. Thank you very much.
1: Thanks for the weather report yesterday for early November Wyoming.
3: Was that yesterday?
1: Yeah, I think it was yesterday we had a conversation. Time flies.
3: Yes, it does.
1: Ladies and gentlemen, my daughter wants to go to Jackson Hole, Wyoming. What did I say? First week of November coming up with a couple friends, and we were inquiring about what the weather is like in Wyoming at that time of the year. And, Paul, you live about 6 hours away from there, but it'll be brisk. But that's okay. Brisk is good.
3: Yes,
1: brisk
3: it will be brisk.
1: That's okay.
3: Yes,
1: it's
3: indeed.
1: So you have kind of a fun personal announcement today. Do we want to talk about that, or should we just move right along?
3: I'm just celebrating my rebirth day. Today's the anniversary date that I got my all clear. This is when I sat down with you know how doctors are. You dealt with it with your wife, and doctors won't say cure, right? They'll never say cure. They say things like looks good, or it's looking good, and the
1: liability.
3: I went in for the head to toe, the PET scan, where they shoot you up with radioactive sugar, and had to go back in there, and I'm like, all right. And he goes, well, things are looking good. I was like, stop. I don't want to hear things are looking good. I said, you look me in the eye and say, there's no cancer. He's like, okay, you're a different kind of animal. And he's like, all right, there's no cancer. I said, was that so hard?
1: There you go. It's always a liability thing. How many years has it been that you're cancer-free?
3: Seven years already.
1: Good. I have 7 years already.
3: Yep.
1: Wow. Yeah. My wife is 8. So in March.
3: That's considered full remission.
1: Mm-hmm. Yeah, generally 5-6 years. So congratulations, Paul. That's a big deal. I honestly can't believe it's been that long. So we'll celebrate with you today, no doubt. Hey, how about we celebrate with another victory? You want to celebrate with another victory? We keep winning.
3: Yeah.
1: We keep winning in courtrooms across the country, ladies and gentlemen. We just keep winning. Thursday, get this, the Third Circuit Court, or the U.S. District Court for the District of Delaware on Thursday, ruled that Delaware's ban on making and possessing ghost guns, being their phrase, not ours, is unconstitutional.
3: Yeah.
1: The lawsuit centered around HB 125 in Delaware, which Delaware Democrats passed, ladies and gentlemen. They described it as a bill that, quote, would criminalize the possession, sale, and manufacturing of ghost guns, a term that refers to firearms with no serial numbers or other identifying marks, making them untraceable by law enforcement and often undetectable by metal detectors. Paul, help me out here. Take a firearm that you make at home that we've been making in this country for over 250 years, and don't put a serial number on it and tell me how that gun without a serial number is not detectable by metal detectors. Now, I know where they're trying to go here, but we understand their ignorance and their stupidity. Would you help me out here, please?
3: Again, this is what happens when you allow ignorant buffoons who have no understanding of what they're talking about to regulate a subject that they have no understanding of.
1: Or even talk about it.
3: Yeah, and you know, this I've been harping on this. You and I both have, but this ghost gun thing for a long time.
1: Yeah.
3: I said, we need to be smart enough on our side to understand that their side, they go into rooms, okay, and they formulate, and they come up with talking points, and they create this stuff. And when they sent that walking, talking mongoloid, Daniel DeLeon or whatever he was in California, when they sent him out to stand in front of a camera and say, this is a ghost gun, it can't be traced, you know, and it turns invisible and, you know, whatever. When they sent him out there to say that, we all laughed. And he's like, it has a 300-round high-capacity clip, and it can fire 18 rounds a second, you know, stuff like that. And we were all like, what a buffoon. What a moron.
1: A little bit more choice language.
3: This guy is not going to be taken seriously, but you forget he's not speaking to you and I. Mm-hmm. He's speaking to the great unwashed masses. He's speaking to the Lindsey Clancy supporters. He's speaking to the triple vaxxed and quadruple boosted people. That's who he's talking to. And the thing is, rather than be like shamed, they promoted him. He ended
1: they
3: up
1: being,
3: being the president
1: media.
3: Of the California Senate.
1: Yeah, they being media. They being media, ladies and gentlemen. The people that Paul is talking about, I just saw this yesterday. I kid you not. So when you say that, the quadruple vaxxed, I just saw a woman driving down the road yesterday, with a mask on behind the wheel of her car. They're still out there, ladies and gentlemen. Those people are still out there.
3: Oh, they're broken.
1: This gets even better. This gets even better. As HB 125 moved through the Delaware legislature in 2021, State Senator Nicole Poor, she is a Democrat, by the way, ladies and gentlemen, take a listen to the brilliance and the, I'm going to lose count of how many degrees I'm sure State Senator Nicole Poor has, the Democrat, when you read these statements, because she's obviously quite intelligent. These homemade weapons can be just as deadly as other types of firearms and are potentially easier to obtain for people legally barred from owning a gun. She added, untraceable, undetectable guns present obvious public safety dangers, and I'm glad the General Assembly is taking proactive steps to outlaw them early in their evolution. Now, there's good opinion here from the court, but before we go to that, we'll probably carry this into the next segment, Paul, just to give you a heads up, okay? We've still got a couple minutes, but I want to keep going on these comments from her. Proactive steps to outlaw them early in their evolution. Who is she trying to outlaw them from? People who are already legally barred from owning a gun. So let's analyze that. If you're a violent convicted felon and you are already 100% gun controlled, anything you do to attempt to get a gun, because we all know there's a criminal charge, Paul, called felon in possession, isn't there?
3: Yeah, a felon in possession of a firearm.
1: Okay, so that's an actual criminal charge, and I think every agency across the country has made arrests for, because criminals don't follow the law, so they come up with another charge for people who break the law in that respect. This is who she's talking about. It is already illegal for someone who is 100% criminally banned and gun controlled by virtue of the fact they are a quote-unquote violent felon already. Whether that is stealing a gun out of a vehicle, which they do anyway, whether that is breaking into a gun shop, which they do anyway, whether that is breaking into a home and stealing a firearm, which they do anyway, or whether they attempt to make one or steal one from cops, or they attempt to make one. None of that changes the fact that these people are already banned. So help educate me.
3: Well, the thing that she doesn't want to admit is the fact that we can't control criminals and we're unwilling to punish criminals. So what we're going to do is we're going to create this new law. So, you know, it the Democrats, you know, it's always, we're always one law away from utopia. If we just had one more law, everything would be great. Felon in possession of a firearm is also kind of like illegal possession, or, you know, way back when, in the old days, before we had shall issue and constitutional carry, you had your, unlawful concealed carry, right? But that's always an add-on charge.
1: Right.
3: That isn't the only, that's like, someone does something, they commit a crime.
1: We're getting ready to take a break. I just signaled Paul. Hang tight. He hears it. Ladies and gentlemen, we'll be back with Paul Markle. We've got him for three more segments. We're going to let him continue because I'm going to read you a little bit of the opinion from the court here. And it's quite fascinating, quite frankly. But the wins keep piling up. The losses keep piling up for the other side. And guess what? They don't seem to get it. We'll be right back with Paul. Armed American Radio listeners, you already know the name. 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
1: 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I'm going to guess, based on how I know your afternoon was yesterday because you weren't on air, I'm going to say four. Greg is wrong. I did have three, though. It was four, but it was later in the day, so I would probably have to give him the W for that anyway. Blackoutcoffee.com/AAR. 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And I do want to point out, Blackout always reminds me because we had the QR code. If you're looking up in your screen there, if you're watching the show, even if you're not and you're listening on 100 radio stations around the nation, I do have a QR code up there. That's for Valorous TV. We are getting ready to do a lot. I'm getting ready to tape some, do some filming, and you're going to see me on your television sets introducing some of the movies over at Valorous TV. 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Subscribe to them. They've got over 100,000 followers, and they're doing a lot of great work with Armed American Radio, and this is just the beginning, ladies and gentlemen. Mark my word when I tell you this is just the beginning. Valorous TV and Armed American Radio, two very powerful voices that are going to make a difference here fighting for your rights across the board, not just Second Amendment, but all of our constitutional rights. That's Valorous TV at YouTube, at Valorous TV, V-A-L-O-R-O-U-S, just like it sounds. And you'll start seeing me saying, enjoy the movie, coming up real soon. Paul Markle, student of the gun, welcome back in, my brother. Always a pleasure to have you here. I want to go back to, well, let me let you finish your thought on the stupidity of this woman with clearly tons of degrees behind her name.
3: Thanks.
1: There you are.
3: Hello.
1: I got you.
3: The felon in possession charge is always an add-on. It's always an add-on. You know, you capture someone or catch someone committing a crime, and then you're like, oh, okay. And in addition to attempted rape, armed robbery, felonious assault, in addition to that, we're also going to hit you with felon in possession of a weapon. It's never just felon in possession of a weapon.
1: Right.
3: So that's in and of itself, you know, let's face facts. That is not a, it doesn't help, shall we say. You and I both know that recidivist criminals are just going to do what they want to do. And in the world that we live in today with all the Soros DAs in all of our blue cities, what does a criminal have to fear? Nothing.
1: Well, right, and that's they don't fear the courts. They don't fear cops. They don't fear courts. They don't fear being imprisoned. They do not fear charges. They don't fear the loss of their civil rights, which is what makes violent criminals so dangerous, ladies and gentlemen. And I mean, Paul, we could go down a number of different rabbit holes there and spend another 2 hours on radio talking about That's why we have to have our head on a swivel and not turn our backs on people when we're out and about for that very reason. And it is very hard. Again, a good reminder for you, and I appreciate you bringing it up. Not a reminder for you, Paul, but a reminder for listeners and viewers that evil is real. There are people out there who will cut you open to take the chain on your neck or your watch or your purse. They don't care about your life. They will kill you.
8: Or nothing. They will kill you because of the color
1: just
8: of
1: because.
8: Your skin.
1: Now, I don't know if you guys saw this. Paul, I don't know if you saw this story. It's horrible. Anybody who follows Kat Timpf, she's a comedian and a writer, and she's a contributor over at Fox News. I find her hilarious. And she's on Gutfeld, has been for a number of years. She had a very sad X post up today, ladies and gentlemen. Twitter, formerly known as Twitter, X, you know what we're talking about. A friend of hers who started out as a fan that she got to know, and you may have seen the case, was brutally murdered, nearly beheaded in Austin, Texas. 62-year-old man who simply walked and sat down on a park bench when an individual came up behind him who likely does not belong in this country. You can find out his name. It's Obagababdurgulo or something like that. He doesn't belong here. The fact of the matter is he, out of nowhere, came up behind him, put him in a headlock, ambushed, and cut him apart and killed him. Guy sat down simply for absolutely no reason whatsoever. No reason whatsoever. Not that there's a good reason for that anyway, but for zero reason other than to do it. And I saw a lot of commentary on that, Paul, about this is why you have to carry a gun. This is why you have to keep your head on a swivel. You know, there are certain situations, ladies and gentlemen, that even when your head's on a swivel, you cannot see behind you. This guy just simply sat on a bench, Paul. And in less than 60 seconds later, he was bleeding out on a park bench, tried to fight, couldn't, didn't even know what hit him. Evil is real, Paul, and this is just another reminder. And apparently, Nicole Poor doesn't understand that there is no one law that is going to stop this criminal from criminaling, as we make up our own words, Paul. I have to believe they get it. It doesn't matter to them. It's just agenda-driven, right?
8: They don't care, because what's important to them is power and control. And
1: that's the agenda.
8: However many peasants have to die, that's immaterial. It's dead peasants are good PR. So however many peasants die, that we just use that to justify the next power grab, the next overreach. And just look at the world in which we're living today. We, on one hand, you know, we have the FBI stats that certain crime stats are down, which is good. Mm-hmm. But the crime stats that are harder is when there's no motive. You know, that poor woman on the bus in Charlotte, North Carolina.
1: Right.
8: This guy that you're talking about. These are the people that were not killed as part of an armed robbery. You know, there people say, you know, we hear the advice from the weak, spineless slaves that, well, when you go out, don't wear nice jewelry, don't wear watches, don't have things that a criminal would want to take.
1: Yeah, right. Go ahead and live your life like that, ladies and gentlemen.
8: Okay, slave. So what happens when we get to a point where it doesn't matter whether you're wearing jewelry or watches or have an iPhone in your hand? When they're just attacking you because you're there.
1: Well,
8: and this is a case where we've been let down by our government. Our government has just set us up.
1: Well, I can tell you this individual has had two other prior charges and was released on both of them. And likely, the usual suspects, you can generally tell this. I don't know this to be 100% true, but it's probably a highly educated guess. When the media doesn't tell you what the immigration status is of somebody and doesn't identify a country of origin, there's your answer, ladies and gentlemen. There's your answer. Let me go to the opinion of the U.S. District Court, and I'm probably going to be told we're taking a break, so I'll take this into that, and we'll talk about this when we come back. On Thursday, and this was an FPC case, by the way, ladies and gentlemen, but on Thursday, the opinion of the U.S. District Court made clear, quote, plaintiffs have been forced to dispossess themselves of firearms they lawfully owned before Delaware passed the possession and manufacturing and assembly bans. Now, the only thing preventing them from exercising their Second Amendment rights to repossess those firearms is an unconstitutional statute that deprivation, quote, for even minimal periods of time, unquestionably constitutes irreparable injury. When we come back, I'll tell you what the Firearms Policy Coalition had to say about the victory in the case, because it is a major victory. And if you want to look at it during the break, the case is Rigby v. Jennings. We'll be right back with Paul.
9: Hi, guys, it's Mark. Look, I think you'll agree with me that as gun owners, we need to have each other's backs. That's regardless of what state we call home. Here at AAR, we discuss it every day, and we're heard in every state. Right now, Virginians desperately need our help. 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
10: Tired of the usual liberal versus conservative treatment that strangles most media debates? Fed up with positions that get ignored unless they meet their pigeonholed agenda? Then tune in to Alan Nathan, the centrist with teeth, as he advances a more biting aggressiveness to both sides of the political spectrum. Not beholden to the left, not beholden to the right, but right down the middle. Alan Nathan's mantra?
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1: 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They fight for them every single day. You hear them on the show here for the last couple of years. You can then drop that bag, that phone, in this bag here, right here, that I got right in my hands, and your phone will disappear. So your privacy is obviously very, very important. Well, Silent, SLNT.com/AAR, makes that Patriot Mobile phone disappear when you're like I am and traveling a lot, particularly coming up this month. I'll be all over the country a number of times, back and forth. That thing will be on my person in airports, cabs, rental cars, hotels, convention floors, everywhere I happen to be, and my privacy is protected, and you can do the same thing. We make it easy for you, SLNT.com/AAR, so make sure to check them out. Let's get back to Paul Markle, student of the gun, who is sipping on some blackout coffee right now. Paul, welcome back in, my brother.
2: Yes, sir.
1: Let's go back to
2: studentofthegun.com/blackout.
1: There you go, SOTGU.com. Is that a legit promo code there?
2: No, student of the gun. Well, our promo code is STUDT20.
1: Okay. Well, there you go. I do like that.
2: STUDT20.
1: I know your son probably came up with that.
2: Sounds like a Soviet tank. But here's what you guys need to understand is there's this little thing, Article 1, Section 9, Clause 3, United States Constitution. And the United States Constitution, people are like, oh, the Constitution is for federal government. It doesn't cover the states. Yes, it does. I had somebody say that the other day. They're like, well, that's a state matter. It doesn't have anything to do with the Constitution. The Constitution says you can't have slaves. Okay, so Missouri can't say, well, that doesn't cover us, you know, because we didn't put

0: put it in our Constitution so we can have slaves. No, we all signed on to the Compact of the Republic. That's what the Constitution is. We all signed on. We're like, yep, we agree.
1: 14th Amendment, by the way, ladies and gentlemen, if you really want to get into it, it's 14th Amendment, how the Articles of the Constitution are incorporated to the state. You can do that, including the Second Amendment, thanks to the McDonald v. Chicago case. Go ahead, Paul.
0: Article 1, Section 9, Clause 3, ex post facto clause. It bans retroactive criminal laws that punish past actions that were legally done or that increase punishments after the fact. So when people say grandfather clause, and we were introduced to this when, Mark? 1994.
1: Four.
0: When that scumbag serial sex offender, Bill Clinton.
2: Don't talk bad about me. I knew you were going to invoke me.
0: His Democrat Congress. This is what happens when we let a Democrat have the Congress and the Senate. When they pass the, quote, assault weapons bill, the crime bill, whatever, they're like, oh, but if you had it before, it's a grandfather clause. And that's when we were introduced to it. That's when a Mr. and Mrs. America said, oh, well, I'm allowed to keep mine because of the grandfather clause. That's not it at all. It's called ex post facto. And the Constitution says you can't pass a law and punish someone for something that wasn't illegal yesterday.
1: Now, based on what you just heard from Paul, ladies and gentlemen, let me read you part of this decision again, keeping what he just said in mind, all right? That deprivation for even minimal periods of time unquestionably constitutes irreparable injury. It's exactly what we're talking about here. That's exactly what Paul is referring to here and what the courts just recognized with that one line in that decision. Here's what the plaintiffs in the case, the FPC, our friends over there, had to say. Today, a major Second Amendment victory in the Rigby v. Jennings lawsuit with the United States District Court for the District of Delaware, holding that the state's bans on possessing and self-manufacturing so-called ghost guns are unconstitutional. So they made that statement on X, and that's where I got that news. And then AWR shot me over the article that he had penned up because, well, he had already had it written and ready to release. So, you know, I got to tell you, Paul, the victories keep popping, man. They just keep coming. The last 120 days have been a remarkable time for Second Amendment rights. And ladies and gentlemen, it's only going to get better. It's only going to get better. Now, I do want to point out the importance of the midterms. If we happen to lose the House or Senate, or God forbid both, which I do not think will happen, I'm going to be overly optimistic here. I do not think that will happen. If we do, it will be one, and it would likely be the House. I think we'll be okay in the Senate, but I could be wrong. Just my 2 cents worth at this point, anyway. And Trump is still in the White House, which he will be. I don't care what the Democrats try to pull in the House. It's never going to get through the Senate. That being, they're going to go after him again. It's going to be endless, endless, endless attacks on him, every cabinet member, particularly Hegseth and many, many others. They're going to go after him. They're going to try to impeach him again. He will still remain the president. We just won't be piling up the W's at the rate that we're piling up now. It will be put on hold. And that's why we can't let that happen. So, again, that's just the friendly reminder to make sure that you get out there and vote and understand how important this is as we go to the midterms, Paul.
0: And it's also a friendly reminder that if you're still bunged up because you joined the NRA in 97 and you never got your free hat, and you're still mad at them because you never got your free hat or whatever, you need to get extract your head from your rectum and understand that your support of GOA, FPC, SAF, NRA is extremely important because they're doing the work for you. You know, they're doing the work for you. But you're the one that benefits. Mr. and Mrs. America, you're the one that benefits from all of this work.
1: Ironically, they're also doing the work that benefits Democrats who own gun owners that continue to vote against their Second Amendment rights by voting for Democrats. There's always that irony that's not lost on me either.
0: Yeah.
1: But it's true, ladies and gentlemen, and it's a good opportunity for me to point out not just the big national organizations that Paul just referenced. Of course, we want you to join them all, but the state's organizations, very, very important. We are working very carefully right now. You hear us talking a lot about FloridaCarry.org. Yes, these fights are necessary even in states where DeSantis is in the governor's mansion, folks. because the HOA associations, the local city councils across the state are continuing to try to fight against your Second Amendment rights. And it is the state organization like FloridaCarry.org, AZCDL, another one that we're working very closely with. I'll be speaking out there on the 17th of October as their keynote during their annual luncheon. If you're a member, come on out. Join us if you're not. And come on out and shake my paw. I'd love to meet with you while I'm out there on Saturday the 17th. AZCDL, Virginia Citizens Defense League, Connecticut Citizens Defense League, whatever state organization you can involve yourself in, please do so. You can join the four that I just mentioned for under $100. That includes the National Rifle Association, ladies and gentlemen. For like $75, you can join them all. Paul, it's critical. It's critical as we go into midterms. Can't stress it enough.
0: Absolutely. Well, because, you know, if in case you haven't been paying attention, a few years ago, the anti-gun leftists shifted their focus. They realized that they were not going to get national gun control pushed through. So, being the scumbag criminals that they are, they shifted focus. They're like, all right, well, we'll just shift it to the states. Mm-hmm. And we'll influence the states that we can influence. And, you know, that is Delaware, Connecticut, blah, blah, blah, blah. And we're just going to push through all kinds of nonsensical garbage. And that is why you've got to support FPC and GOA. And you've got to support these people, because the fact is, what we've seen, like, for instance, the ghost gun thing, that started where? Where was that trial balloon floated? California.
1: Mm-hmm.
0: They
1: always
0: created a term.
1: Remember New York.
0: The media ran with it, and then all the other leftists grabbed onto it.
1: Folks, Paul speaks truth. It's that simple. And what the series that I've been running about the Virgin Islands, I want you to go watch it on YouTube. Everything I'm talking about, we're now into part five of that series, is what they want for you in the States. One more segment to go. Don't go away.
3: Hi, guys, it's Mark. Look, I think you'll agree with me that as gun owners, we need to have each other's backs. That's regardless of what state we call home. 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Right now, Virginians desperately need our help. That means me, and that means you. 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
1: 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And I'm proud to announce that you're going to be hearing from Liberty Ammo coming up from us beginning next week. Liberty Ammo. And I just got my first shipment today from Liberty. I have fired it before. It's unbelievable stuff. We have a lot to tell you about. It's very cool stuff. Think 3,000 feet per second or 2,000 feet per second in a 9mm. Yeah. Copper jacket. Oh, it's great stuff, ladies and gentlemen. We're going to have all kinds of tests and videos and everything for you regarding that as well. 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Paul Markle, student of the gun. I want to move to another story here about, I had a conversation with our good friend A.W.R. Hawkins yesterday. And before, you know, before I do that, I got to go to our producer, Bobby. Bobby's been on the boards sitting in for Greg this week, all week, doing a spectacular job as always. Bobby, you have a really cool story to tell. I asked him, folks, what he was doing for the weekend. Bobby, jump in here and make your mic live real quick. You've got quite the story. You're going to New York. Tell everybody why. It's quite cool.
2: Yeah, I'm going to New York to go for the Cowboys-Giants game because that's one of my other gigs. I cover the Cowboys for the last 5 years.
1: But you don't just go there to watch the game to write about it or talk about it or stuff like that.
2: No.
1: You've got an inside pass. How are you getting there?
2: Yeah, so we're the radio flagship home of the Cowboys here in Dallas where I work, and so I'm going on the Cowboys team charter with the team.
1: And you do that when they travel.
2: Yep, every single time.
1: Every single time. My neighbor Tony is going to absolutely love you. You might be getting a phone call from him because his Cowboy flag flies every single Sunday. And, of course, the season's kicking off. Even though I gave up on the NFL years ago, millions didn't. So that's a cool story, Bobby. So I'm glad you're going to – that's going to be a fun weekend. Congratulations. And thanks for everything you did in Greg's absence. You do a fantastic job. It's always fun to work with you. You are the consummate true professional. All right. Let's go now to this story. AWR calls me and he says, and I'll do my best AWR Hawkins Breitbart News impersonation. Dude, did you happen to read my latest story? Because I'm telling you, if this happens, it's game over. It's just game over for the other side. They just ain't seen it yet. Here's the headline. Trump's Solicitor General seeks 10 minutes before SCOTUS to argue against AR-15 bans. Donald Trump's Solicitor General, General D. John Sauer, is asking SCOTUS to grant him 10 minutes to argue in favor of AR-15 rifles when the court weighs the constitutionality of assault weapons bans. And guys, let me see if I can pull the quote up real quick. These cases present the question whether a categorical ban on the possession of AR-15 semi-automatic rifles infringes the right to keep and bear arms guaranteed by the Second Amendment. The United States has filed a brief as amicus supporting petitioners arguing that such a ban is unconstitutional. Guys, Trump's Solicitor General is going to help argue this, and we're going to cover the brief on Sunday's show because it's incredibly strong coming out of SAF and some others. Paul, the assault weapons bans, quote-unquote, using their terms, are about to be toast. I feel good about it, and I'm thrilled about it. It's about time, is it not?
3: Well, yes. I mean, I don't know what you learned in high school, you know, or if you went to college, but, folks, this is the reason we have a Supreme Court. We have a Supreme Court so that if State A tries to circumvent the Constitution and say, well, yeah, that's all well and good, but we've decided here in Delaware, we've decided here in New Jersey, we've decided, that's why we have a Supreme Court, because the Supreme Court's supposed to step in and say, no, you can't just decide on your own to do that.
1: But they do anyway.
3: You can't violate the Constitution because it makes you feel good. And for far too long, we've had cowards. And what people fail to understand or grasp is the magnitude of having the executive branch arguing on our side in front of the judiciary. Usually, if they're either going after us, or they just take a hands off, like, well, we'll let you guys all figure it out. We don't have an opinion one way or the other. But to have the executive branch arguing for us,
1: it's huge.
3: Is unheard of in the last 50 years.
1: It is absolutely. I cannot weigh it enough. And again, I'll quote AWR, who we all have great respect for. Dude, it's just game over. It's just game over. And he's right. The problem here is, as you just pointed out, you can't have the states. They do this anyway. So because the fight is in the states, we saw what they did post-Bruin with their Bruin temper tantrum. They're going to do it again in Viramonte Higgins, post-Viramonte's Higgins temper tantrums. It will be, to what extent will they do it? Paul, I'm going to make a prediction right now. It's not hard to do. But they're going to try to throw up every roadblock they can. They're going to try to throw up every licensing scheme they can, and they're going to rely back on Bruin that said that they weren't questioning licensing. That's going to be the next fight down the road, ladies and gentlemen, but they're going to try to hide behind that roadblock.
3: If the Supreme Court overturns assault weapons bans, California will say, okay, but you have to apply for a California assault weapons permission slip. Mm-hmm. And this is how much it costs, and this is how long it's going to take, and you know, this is the psychiatric examination that you have to go through to get it, blah, blah, blah. We're not saying you can't have it. We're just saying you have to come and get a permission slip from us.
1: And it will be incredibly expensive, and those hoops will be daunting, and it will be designed to do one thing, and that's to dissuade you from even wanting to try. What they don't understand is the residents in those states will, and there will be subsequent lawsuits filed almost immediately when that occurs. And guys, that's because of groups like Second Amendment Foundation, National Rifle Association, California Rifle and Pistol, Firearms Policy Coalition, Gun Owners of America, and I'll throw Nagger in there as well, who's also done some great work as of late, and the individual states' rights organizations themselves. If you live in New York, if you live in New Jersey, if you live in Illinois, if you live in Massachusetts, Connecticut, the usual suspects. That's why you have to be a member of these organizations, because that's where this fight is going to go next. They are already planning it, Paul. You know they're already building that playbook in the anticipation of knowing that they're going to lose that case. You know they are. I mean, tell me I'm wrong here. You can't. It's exactly what they're going to do. Come on.
3: All right, agree. There's the music.
1: No, I don't hear the music yet. Do you hear the music?
3: I hear the music.
1: Oh, you do hear the music.
3: That's that it's time for Paul to remind you to go to SOTGU.com. That's SOTGU.com.
1: That's it right there.
3: Sign up for some distance learning today. 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Do it now.
1: And Bobby's going to tell you, the reason I don't hear that music is because you don't hear it on the stream because of copyright ideas or copyright infringement deals that we don't want to get hit with. So I've just been told we've got 20 seconds now. Paul Markle, SOTGU.com. Thank you for being here on a Friday. As always, we appreciate it very much. We'll see you on the radio. Ladies and gentlemen, we're going to get up and do it again on Sunday because they don't want us to. That's why we do it. Until then, enjoy your weekend. I'll enjoy my lunch break. Stay safe, and I'll see you on the radio.
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8: Now, the rest of the story. It has been said, If Charles Lee had been born in Philadelphia rather than Chester, England, he might well have become Commander-in-Chief of the Continental Army during the American Revolution. And from that position, one presumes he might have become father of his country, our country. But enough of what might have been. Here's what happened. In early 1775, British troops, red coats, were becoming a familiar sight in the city of Boston. To the colonists, it was an intolerable situation. So the First Continental Congress urged the colonies to strengthen their militias. That way, should Massachusetts be threatened by military aggression, she could count on the support of all America. Now, by this early stage of the mounting hostilities between the colonies and the motherland, the Continental Congress, still hoping for a peaceful solution, had just in case acquired an unofficial military advisor, a gentleman widely recognized among, quote, the greatest military characters of the present age, a retired British officer, Colonel Charles Lee. Colonel Lee of the 16th Dragoons, a veteran of numerous campaigns in as many lands, best known for his exploits commanding the 16th, a fierce, shrewd regiment of heavily armed cavalry. And one can imagine the delight of the Continental Congress upon learning that the same Colonel Charles Lee had adopted the cause of the American patriots. Congressmen were also impressed that Lee's wit and charm and intelligence indeed allowed him to discuss the philosophy of John Locke and Jean-Jacques Rousseau with the same ease that he might elaborate on military strategy. But most assuring of all was that he was the Lee of the 16th Dragoons. That made him the commander who had hammered that regiment, the 16th Dragoons, into a cunning, devastating fighting machine at which history would marvel. Colonel Lee had shown the 16th how to win all the time. And now the American colonists hoped that he would do the same for them. So before independence was declared, Charles Lee was commissioned a major general in the Continental Army. George Washington himself requested the appointment, and Lee inspired his fellow patriots with his brilliant military ideas. He gave his soldiers confidence in themselves and in their prospects against the British, and they believed in him too. After all, he was Charles Lee of the 16th Dragoons, the dread 16th Dragoons. And yes, General Lee did play a significant role in the Revolutionary War. Although his service was comparatively brief, there was no telling how far he might have gone. You see, in Portugal, he had taught his crack British regiment everything he knew about warfare. So they knew him very well. They knew him too well. And so on December 13, 1776, the almost invincible General Lee was outwitted. He was outwitted by his own magnificent monster, the one he had created, and caught off guard and conquered and captured in New Jersey by his own British 16th Dragoons. And now you know the rest of the story.
9: 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Johannesburg, Cape Town, London, Paris, Sydney, Tokyo, Beijing, Seoul, Amsterdam, Antwerp, Brussels, Madrid, Guadalajara, Havana, Hamburg, Vienna, Montreal, Toronto, Vancouver, Boise, Martinsburg, Winchester, Rochester, Hagerstown, Chambersburg, Charlestown, Berkeley Springs, Leesburg, Fairfax, Baltimore, Washington, Harrisburg, Philadelphia, Pittsburgh, Canton, Cleveland, Columbus, Michiana, Detroit, Milwaukee, Buffalo, Fort Lauderdale, Miami, the Palm Beaches, Fort Wayne, Port St. Lucie, Myrtle Beach, Charlotte, Wilmington, Jacksonville, Dallas, Lubbock, Los Angeles, Sacramento, Seattle, Honolulu, Nashville, Beaumont, Port Arthur, New Orleans, Baton Rouge, Columbus, Birmingham, Minneapolis, Chicago, Boston, Austin, Corpus Christi, Denver, San Francisco, Gotham City. 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
12: 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Johnstone's The Family Jensen, Number 2, Helltown Massacre. Narrated by Mort Shelby, with performances by Thomas Penny, James Lewis, Mort Shelby, Michael John Casey, Colleen Delaney, Christopher Graybill, Tim Carlin, James Konacek, David Coyne, Tracy Lynn Oliveira, Terrence Aselford, Joel David Santner, Ken Jackson, Alyssa Wilmoth, Danny Gavigan, Bradley Smith, Tim Getman, Drew Copus, Scott McCormick, Evan Casey, Elizabeth Jernigan, Michael Glenn, Richard Rowan, Dylan Lynch, Tim Pabone, Thomas Keegan, and Johann Detweiler.
13: Senator Olson turned toward one of the gunmen.
14: What do you think, Bannister? Can we make it look like Injun slaughtered the lot of them?
15: Yep, I reckon.
13: All the other members of the expedition stared at Olson in amazement, including his two aides. Obviously, they knew nothing about Olson's treachery and his connection to the Indian ring.
16: I think you're forgetting something. I still got my gun pointed at the senator here.
13: Bannister shook his head.
15: That's not really a problem, Preacher. You see, the fellow who gave us our orders, the fellow who's paying us, said we ought to keep Olson safe if we could. But the most important thing is, you wind up dead.
14: You can't be serious. You work for my associates.
15: And they're not all that worried about you staying alive.
13: Preacher glanced along the train as Olson turned pale with fear. All the senator's arrogance and confidence fled him in the blink of an eye. Preacher saw several rifle barrels sticking out of the windows in the passenger cars. Most of them were aimed at him, but the members of the hunting party were close to the line of fire. When the shooting started, some of them might get hurt. But the Indian ring's hired assassins meant to kill them anyway, so they might as well go down fighting. Preacher wasn't the only one thinking that way. Countess Helena Markova suddenly jerked her rifle to her shoulder.
17: Chester, get down!
13: Bannister's head jerked back. The slug from Helena's rifle left a red-rimmed hole in his forehead as it bored through his brain and exploded out the back of his skull in a grisly spray of blood and gray matter. Bannister's knees unhinged and dropped him to the platform. He was dead before he got there.
18: Everybody scatter!
13: Preacher threw himself out of the saddle to the ground.
18: I'm both too old for this.
13: The stallion lunged away from the train as Preacher scrambled to his feet, aching from head to foot. The pain didn't stop him or even slow him down as he dashed toward the train, triggering both Remingtons at the windows the rifles were poking out of. It was Olson's bad luck to be too close to the mountain man. The hired killer sprayed lead at Preacher, and the senator was in the way of some of the slugs. Preacher bounded to the platform of one of the cars and kicked the door open as bullets whined around him. The assassins who'd been crouched at the windows whirled toward him. Preacher thumbed fresh cartridges into the Remingtons and crouched, holding both guns. A glance out the south windows of the car revealed the killer's horses. He and the others hadn't seen the animals as they rode up. Out the north windows lay several bodies. Olson, of course, but also Jennings, one of his aides, and Count Markova. From the looks of the bodies, both men were dead. Preacher would feel sorry for them later. He had to concentrate on saving his own hide and those of the others from the hunting party. It looked like they had scattered and were hiding somewhere. Preacher turned at the sound of light steps on the car platform and saw Helena, hunting rifle in hand.
18: Helena, get under cover! I gotta find the train crew!
17: Preacher, the rest of them are headed for the engine. I saw them.
13: Preacher ran through the train toward the engine, hoping Helena would have sense enough to lie low now that she had warned him. Somehow, he didn't think so. Preacher managed to climb into the coal tender when a barrage of bullets filled the air from the cab of the locomotive. He was pinned down, at least as far as going forward was concerned.
17: Preacher! Preacher!
13: The soft-voiced call came from below him. He scuttled backward and saw Helena looking up at him. She had climbed onto the coupling between the tender and the next car in line. She had discarded her rifle and had a six-gun she'd picked up somewhere.
17: I'll go along the ledge on the side of the tender and distract them. That will give you a chance to go over the top to the cab.
15: You'll get your dang fool self killed.
13: Helena tossed those blonde curls defiantly.
17: They want to kill all of us anyway. What does it matter?
13: Looking at her like that, gun in hand, face smudged with powder smoke, Preacher grinned at her.
15: Woman, you are a pistol.
13: Helena smiled and began to slip along the narrow walkway on the side of the coal tender. Preacher waited, his nerves drawn taut as he did so. Preacher leaped to his feet and charged recklessly over the pile of coal. The four gunmen were trying to get a shot at Helena, but they saw Preacher coming and jerked their Colts upward at him. Preacher unlimbered the Remingtons, showering lead down like an avenging angel. The bullets drove the men back against the front of the cab. One by one, they collapsed as Preacher's bullets tore through them. The fight was over in a matter of heartbeats.
14: Countess, you all right?
17: I'm fine. What about you?
14: I'll be mighty sore come morning, but right now I ain't got no complaints.
13: Preacher holstered his guns. He climbed down into the cab and started reloading as he stood next to the pile of bullet-riddled corpses. Helena climbed around the end of the tender and swung into the cab to join him.
17: Such savagery. You're like a Cossack in my country, Preacher.
14: Well, I don't know nothing about no Cossacks.
13: He snapped one of the Remingtons closed.
14: I just don't cotton to it when varmints try to kill me or other innocent folks. Speaking of which, I'm sorry, but it looked like the count was hit when the ball started.
17: I know, and I am sorry too. Even though our marriage was not good, Alexei was not really a bad man. I am sure I will shed tears for him later.
14: We better go see who else was hurt and how bad.
13: They found the other members of the hunting party hiding in the caboose.
14: Hey now, easy!
13: Packard lowered the gun he'd gotten hold of.
19: Sorry about that. We were going to put up a fight.
13: Jennings, Count Markova, and Senator Olson were the only fatalities beside the hired killers, all eight of whom had been wiped out by Preacher and Helena. Jiggers Dunlop and Jasper McCormick had both suffered minor wounds, but McCormick was too excited to feel much pain.
20: What a story this will make!
13: Preacher didn't care about that.
14: Why are these Washington bigwigs suddenly so interested in getting rid of me?
21: I might be able to shed some light on that, sir. As you know, the train crew set up a telegraphic communication here at the siding in case Washington needed to get in touch with the senator.
14: You're saying he got a wire from back east?
21: You got a wire. From Colorado.
13: Gearhard held out a telegraph flimsy. Frowning in surprise, Preacher took it.
17: What is it? What does it say?
14: It's from a friend. Well, more like family, really. Fella named Smoke Jensen. He says his adopted brother Matt is in some sort of trouble down in Nevada at a place called Halltown. Smoke wants me to meet him there as quick as I can.
19: If the railroad goes anywhere near there, you can be there in no time at all. Skillern, Dunlop, and I all have some influence with this line, and after everything you've done, we'll see that you get what you need.
14: I'm obliged.
20: But how does that so-called Indian ring tie in with it?
14: I don't know, but Smoke, Matt, and I crossed trails with them before, and I ain't surprised they want us dead. They must have found out somehow that Matt sent for us to help him, and they're trying to stop us from getting there.
17: Then this other friend of yours, this man called Smoke, he could be in danger too?
14: Yeah, but if the ring's sending gun wolves after Smoke,
16: They better damn well send more than they did after me. Elsewise, it ain't gonna be nowhere near a fair fight.
13: Smoke stepped down from the train that had rolled into the Southern Pacific Depot in Reno a minute or so earlier. It had been a whirlwind trip from Big Rock after sending the telegram to Preacher in care of the newspaper-sponsored hunting expedition. Smoke caught the first train to Denver, taking the Palouse with him in a stock car. From there, he traveled as quickly as possible to Reno, which was as close as he could get to Halltown by train. Preacher's group was somewhere north of Cheyenne, on the Union Pacific line that was running in that direction. He and Smoke were supposed to leave word for each other at the Reno Depot when they arrived. So as soon as Smoke saw to having the Palouse and his gear unloaded, he walked over to the station master's office and knocked on the door.
1: Come in.
13: The black-suited balding man in the office looked up from a paper-littered desk.
20: Can I help you?
2: My name is Jensen. A friend of mine is supposed to be arriving in Reno at any time, and we agreed to leave word for each other. He's an old mountain man who goes by the name of Preacher.
20: No, I haven't talked to anybody like that. You might ask the ticket clerks or even the telegrapher.
2: I'll do that, but I reckon it's more likely he would have talked to you since you're in charge.
20: Well, I'll keep an eye out for him. Can't promise anything, though.
13: He looked down at his paperwork, signaling to Smoke that the conversation was over. Then he glanced up again with his eyebrows lifting.
20: Jensen. Not Smoke Jensen.
2: That's what they call me.
13: The station master stood up, came quickly around the desk, and extended his hand.
20: I've heard a lot about you. It's a pleasure to meet you, sir.
2: Likewise.
13: Smoke accepted the handshake.
20: What brings you to Reno? Not trouble, I hope.
13: Smoke decided it might be worth talking to the station master for a few minutes.
2: I'm actually headed to a settlement called Halltown. I looked it up on the map in the Denver Depot, and I saw that it's north of here a ways.
20: You mean Halltown?
2: No, I don't think so.
20: Sorry, you're right, of course. It's Halltown, but I've heard some folks have started using that other name for it.
13: Somehow, Smoke was not surprised that Matt had wound up in trouble in a place that had been dubbed Helltown.
2: There's a spur line being built up in that direction, isn't there?
13: The station master's jovial attitude turned serious.
20: That's right. Cyrus Longacre's putting it in.
2: What sort of man is he?
20: I couldn't really say.
2: You've never met him?
20: I've met him. He's on good terms with my bosses at the Southern Pacific.
13: Smoke got his meaning. The station master did not like Cyrus Longacre, but he wasn't going to speak up against him. It might get him in trouble with his own employer. But the station master surprised Smoke.
20: I don't care much for some of the men who work for Mr. Longacre. They seem to me like nothing more than hired guns.
13: Smoke wasn't shocked to hear Longacre had employed gunslingers to help push his spur line through. Still, from the sound of disapproval in the station master's voice, the situation was worse than usual.
2: Something going on up there I should know about if I'm headed in that direction?
20: Oh, it's not my place to spread rumors.
2: We're just a couple of fellas talking, and I'm not about to spread around anything I hear inside this office.
20: Well, there's talk there might be some trouble between Mr. Longacre and some Paiute Indians who live on the other side of Halltown. I've heard there might even be another Paiute war if things keep going the way they are.
13: The mention of the Indians rang an alarm bell in Smoke's mind. He already thought Matt's summons might have something to do with the reborn Indian ring. What he was hearing from the station master added weight to that theory.
2: Do you know what the problem is between Longacre and the Paiutes?
20: I honestly don't, but even if I did, I probably said too much already. Like I told you, Mr. Jensen, it's not my place.
13: Smoke could tell he wasn't going to get any more information out of the man. He nodded.
2: Thanks, anyway. If you happen to see the old-timer I was asking about, you'll tell him I was here and I've gone on to Halltown?
20: I sure will. I'd be glad to do that.
2: So long, then.
13: Smoke headed north, following the route of the spur line Cyrus Longacre was building. but he soon veered off to the west into a range of hills. If Matt's problems stemmed from Longacre and the Indian Ring, Smoke planned to stay out of sight as much as possible as he proceeded toward Halltown. Just before dark, he stopped and made camp at the foot of a hogback ridge. In the interest of stealth, he didn't build a fire, but instead made a skimpy meal from the supplies he had picked up in Reno. He'd made many a cold camp back in his wandering days when he went by the name Buck West and was considered an outlaw. That was before he met Sally. Thinking about her as he sat with his back propped against a rock, her image was so vivid he felt he could reach out and stroke his fingers along the smooth skin of her cheek, let his hands stray through the silky strands of her dark hair, lean toward her and taste the warm sweetness of her mouth.
1: Daydreaming like a calf-eyed boy. I'll swan smoke, you're getting careless in your old age. If I was out for your hair, you'd be...
3: Putting a bullet through your scrawny old gizzard right now, preacher.
13: Smoke moved his hand just enough to reveal the Colt he held alongside his leg.
3: Yeah, I was feeling a mite homesick, but I still knew you were there. Shoot, I smelled 40-year-old bear grease on those buckskins of yours 5 minutes ago.
1: Well, I'm glad to know that being an old married man ain't made you totally soft.
13: Smoke stood up to greet the man who was as much of a father to him as his own pa, God rest his soul. He grabbed Preacher's outstretched hand, then they pulled one another into a fierce hug.
3: I asked about you in Reno.
1: I decided not to go there, Smoke. I had some trouble over yonder in Wyoming. The engine ring sent some varmints after me, and the only reason I can figure out why they do that is to keep me from getting to Matt. You got any idea what sort of scrape Matt's gotten himself into this time?
3: Nope. All I know is that I got a wire from him, telling me to rattle my hawks to a place called Halltown. Helltown, I'm told some folks call it.
1: Helltown. Yeah, that sounds like a place where Matt would wind up.
3: How did you know where to look for me?
1: I figured you'd start for this Helltown place after you came through Reno. I know you'd stay off the beaten path, and it seemed a likely path for you to follow. So when I got here yesterday, I just sort of squatted to wait for you. Found me a high spot and kept an eye on the countryside. I seen you coming this way before it got dark.
3: You always did have eyes like an eagle.
1: You want to head for the settlement tonight?
3: No, I've never been to Halltown before, and I wouldn't want to miss it in the dark. Let's ride on in the morning. You ought to be there by the middle of the day. That's soon enough.
1: You hope? We don't know what sort of fix Matt's in.
3: Well, that's true, we don't. I'd hate to get there too late to help him.
13: Late the next morning, Smoke and Preacher rode into Halltown. It appeared to be a bustling settlement, and it would grow and thrive once the railroad got there. Smoke hadn't shaved, so his cheeks and jaw were covered by beard stubble. His hat was pulled low over his face. It wasn't much of a disguise. If the Indian Ring had killers looking for him and Preacher, they would definitely be spotted. It was impossible to make Preacher look like anything other than what he was, an old mountain man. As they entered the main street, Preacher nodded ahead.
1: You see what I see up yonder at the other end of town, Smoke?
3: It's a gallows, but there's nobody hanging from it.
1: Yet.
13: A man stood on the death platform testing the mechanism of the trap door. It looked like an execution was imminent.
1: You don't reckon it, Matt?
3: I don't know. Let's see if we can find out.
13: An air of excitement gripped the town. Hangings did that. But some people seemed to be eagerly anticipating the hanging, while others appeared to be upset about it. Luckily, no one was paying much attention to the two strangers in their midst. Smoking Preacher pulled up in front of a general store, dismounted, tied their horses to the hitch rail, and went up the steps to the mercantile's porch. Saloons were usually the best place to find out what was going on in the town, but they were also a likely spot to be discovered by the ring's hired guns. Somebody in the store ought to be able to tell them what all the hoopla was about.
4: I know, I feel
13: an attractive young woman with red hair stood behind the counter in the rear of the store, talking to a middle-aged matron.
5: Well, let me know when that calico comes in.
4: I certainly will.
13: When the older woman left, Smoke ambled toward the counter, gave the redhead a nod and a friendly smile. The look she gave him in return was downright frosty.
4: If you're one of Mr. Longacre's new men, we'd just as soon not have your business.
13: So, she had taken him for a gunman. Well, that didn't come as much of a surprise.
3: No, ma'am. My partner and I don't work for Longacre. The fact is, right now we don't work for anybody. We're sort of on the drift, I reckon you'd say.
4: I see. Do you need supplies?
3: Well, maybe. Mostly, though, we'd sort of like to know what's going on here in town today. Is it a holiday we don't know about?
13: The redhead sniffed, and Smoke saw tears shining in her eyes.
4: No, it's not a holiday. They're getting ready to hang an innocent man.
13: She glanced at the banjo clock on the wall.
4: Any minute now, in fact.
13: Smoke stiffened. He didn't have time to be discreet anymore.
3: This innocent man they're fixing to hang, his name wouldn't be Matt Jensen, would it?
13: The young woman's beautiful green eyes opened wide in amazement, looking from Smoke to Preacher, who had stopped to look at a glass-fronted display case full of penny candy. Then she looked back again.
4: Oh my God, you're Smoking Preacher!
13: Smoke reached across the counter and grabbed her arm.
3: You know Matt, he's the one they're going to hang.
13: The woman jerked her head in a nod.
4: Yes, at noon! They said he killed a woman, but he didn't do it. I know he didn't do it. It's all part of Cyrus Longacre's plan.
13: Smoke had heard enough. They could find out all the details from Matt once they got him out of this mess, and they did not have much time to do it. The hands-on-the-wall clock stood at 2 minutes until 12. Smoke whirled away from the counter.
3: Preacher, come on. They're about to hang Matt.
16: Tarnation. I was afraid it was going to be something like that when we saw that dang gallows.
13: They ran onto the porch and saw crowds of people swarming around the gallows. Based on what the young woman had said, Matt had some friends in Halltown, but they seemed to be outnumbered. Smoke's gaze darted here and there, picking out men who appeared to be hard cases, probably more Longacre's hired guns. A tingling sense of excitement and fear swirled through the town, like the electric crackle in the air before a terrible thunderstorm was about.

0: Baker had at least 24 men scattered along the street, not to mention Sheriff Walt Sanger and the corrupt lawman's deputies. Nobody could stop the hanging.
1: Nobody but me.
0: Matt looked through the crowd and saw Longacre and Judd Talley waiting at the foot of the steps leading up to the gallows. Longacre had his thumbs hooked in his vest and wore a solemn expression, as if he were there to see justice done. Talley didn't bother with any pretense. His usual arrogant smirk stretched across his face, telling all the world that he was going to enjoy what he was about to witness. He'd make them shoot him, so at least he wouldn't have to endure the indignity of kicking out his life at the end of a rope. His biggest regret was that he wouldn't get to see Smoking Preacher again. Matt's eyes widened in surprise. His head jerked around, and so did everyone else's. He saw two familiar figures on horseback galloping toward him. The crowd scrambled to get out of the way of the pounding hooves.
2: Stop them! Kill Jensen!
0: They hadn't bothered to tie Matt's hands, planning to do that once he was on the gallows. Bad mistake, that one. Matt's right hand shot out, grabbed the twin barrels of the sheriff's shotgun, and wrenched them upward as his left hand crashed into Sanger's face. Matt whirled to drive the butt of the weapon into the belly of a deputy. He whipped the shotgun around so it pointed at Longacre and Talley. The remaining deputies leaped out of the way. Talley jerked his gun out. He launched himself at Longacre and drove the railroad man out of the way just as Matt pulled the trigger. The buckshot tore into the gallows steps, but Longacre and Talley had rolled clear of the charges. Longacre's gunnies tried to draw beads on Smoke and Preacher. They were moving too fast, their guns roaring. Smoke and Preacher closed in on the gallows.
3: Matt!
0: Smoke reached down. The next instant, Matt swung up on the Palouse's back behind the saddle. Smoke sent the big horse racing past the gallows, while Preacher brought up the rear, twisting from side to side, firing his Remington. The three of them galloped out of Halltown, while Cyrus Longacre practically danced in a fit of apoplectic rage.
2: Go after them! Go after them!
0: Nobody seemed in too much of a hurry to do that until Judd Talley gathered a group of Longacre's gun hogs out of the confusion in the street and set off in pursuit. By that time, the only sign that remained of Smoke, Matt, and Preacher was a dwindling haze of dust. The Palouse was big enough and strong enough to carry double without much trouble, but the added weight cut down on the gallant animal's speed and stamina. After galloping for a couple miles, Preacher signaled to Smoke they should stop.
4: Matt, change horses! I don't weigh as much as Smoke does, so it'll even it out better. This old stallion of mine can handle it.
3: Good idea.
0: As Matt slipped down from the Palouse and swung up behind Preacher, Smoke looked back toward the settlement. He saw a pillar of trail dust rising between them and Halltown.
3: Looks like Longacre's men are coming after us.
5: What'd you expect? He must want Matt dead mighty bad.
6: He wants all three of us dead now, I'll bet. Thanks for showing up and pulling me out of there. I was about to make a grab for a gun and go down slinging lead. I wasn't about to be hanged.
5: What in blazes is this mess all about, anyway?
7: We can talk about that later, if we're still alive. Right now, we'd better find a place to hole up. Otherwise, we're going to be trading bullets with Longacre's gunnies in a few minutes.
6: Follow me.
0: They set off again at a gallop. Matt sent him toward the village of Chief Walking Hawk.
6: Paiutes are at the center of this. Longacre wants their land. He needs to build a trestle over Big Bear Wash, but the treaty gives the Paiutes control over the best place to do so.
7: Why doesn't he just buy a right away from them? If he's rich enough to build a spur line, he ought to be able to afford that.
6: I reckon he could, but he doesn't think he should have to. He believes he has the right to just take what he wants, and the Indian Ring is backing him up.
4: Of all the dang fool things. All this because the varmint's too full of itself to pay for what he wants.

0: once.
1: And that's what happens when a man gets too full of himself. It's not a matter of money anymore. Longacre's mad because somebody dared to stand up to him. So he's got to crush them to teach everybody else a lesson.
2: Yeah, and he's willing to do whatever it takes, even having his own mistress murdered.
3: Smoke glanced over at Matt in disbelief. He went on to explain about Virginia Barry's death and how Longacre and Tally made it look like he was responsible.
2: I figure his cronies back in Washington put some pressure on him to make getting rid of me look legal. That's the only reason for him to go to so much trouble.
1: I think you're probably right. The whole thing's gone too far now, though. Longacre won't worry about keeping up any pretense. He'll just have his men kill us on sight.
0: How much farther is this Paiute village you talked about, boy?
2: There's Big Bear Wash up ahead. Follow it, and we'll be at the village in another few minutes.
3: Smoke glanced at their back trail again. Judging by the cloud of dust, their pursuers had closed in a little, but not enough to stop them from reaching the Paiute village.
1: You know, we'll be bringing down trouble on the heads of those folks.
2: They've already got trouble. I don't think Longacre's men will attack the village. Even with all the extra gunnies he's hired, there still aren't enough of them to take on the whole tribe. At least, that's what I'm hoping.
3: As Matt predicted, a few minutes later, they came in sight of the conical wooden lodges. They were clustered among some scrubby trees along the bank of a small creek that flowed into the wash, where the water was swallowed up by the sandy ground. It was not a very appealing place, typical of the land the government was willing to cede to the Indians by treaty. But no matter how good or bad it was, it belonged to the Paiutes, and Cyrus Longacre had no right to come in and take it. Judging by the number of lodges, approximately 500 people lived there, and that meant at least 100 warriors. The Paiutes were peaceful now, but in the past they had put up quite a struggle at various times against the whites encroaching on their territory. Smoke knew a couple dozen gunmen wouldn't likely attack the village. But it would only be a matter of time before Longacre came up with some other way to strike at his enemies. In particular, Smoke, Matt, and Preacher. Men gathered at the edge of the village, some holding rifles, others armed with bows and arrows. A big man with graying hair and a dignified demeanor stepped out in front of the others.
1: Is that Walking Hawk?
2: Yeah, he ought to remember me. I came out here and talked to him a couple times.
3: Smoke and Preacher brought their mounts to a halt when they were still about 20 feet from the group of warriors. Tension filled the air, and it did not ease when Matt slid down from the horse and walked forward, his hand upraised with the palm out.
2: Chief Walking Hawk, it's good to see you again.
3: Walking Hawk nodded gravely.
4: And you, Matt Jensen, who are these men?
2: My family, Smoke Jensen and Preacher.
3: The surprise that showed on Walking Hawk's face gave a lie to the idea that Indians never expressed emotion. Some of the warriors recognized the name, too, judging by the muttering among them.
1: Looks like they've heard of you, Preacher.
0: Yeah, well, that ain't always a good thing. I'm on good terms with the Paiutes, though, as far as I can recollect, anyway.
3: Walking Hawk nodded toward Matt's companions.
4: Ghost Killer?
2: That's right.
4: I have heard of Smoke Jensen as well. All of you are welcome in our village.
2: Thank you, Chief. But I have to warn you, Longacre's men are after us. They may pursue us all the way here, or they may turn back when they realize where we've gone.
4: Let them come. They will wish they had turned back.
3: Matt couldn't help but grin.
2: Thanks, Chief. I was hoping you'd feel that way.
4: There is more trouble?
2: I'm afraid so.
4: Come, we will talk.
3: Walking Hawk offered the hospitality of a meal before their talk, as they sat cross-legged in the village's largest lodge. Smoke, Matt, and Preacher enjoyed the bowls of stew one of Walking Hawk's wives brought them. They knew to follow Walking Hawk's lead through the Paiute social protocol, as strict as any in so-called civilized societies.
4: I send my warriors to watch the trail along the wash. They saw the men from the settlement following her tracks.
1: Longacre's gun crew.
3: Walking Hawk nodded.
4: When those men realized where your trail led, they stopped and talked among themselves for a while, then turned and rode back toward the town. They did not want to risk the wrath of the Paiutes.
2: Just like I thought would happen. Thanks again for taking us in, Chief. You probably saved our lives.
1: For now. From what you told us, Matt, Longacre won't stand still for this. He'll figure out a way to come after us.
4: And then you should go. If you ride away from here and do not come back, you would be safe.
0: And let that varmint Longacre get away with what he's trying to do to you and what he almost did to Matt? No offense, Chief, but there ain't no way in Hades that's happening.
4: Your answer does not surprise me, Ghost Killer. Will you slip into the camp of the enemy and cut all their throats while they sleep?
0: Yeah, well, I reckon I could, mind you, but I ain't sure that's the best way to go.
1: In the eyes of the law, we're fugitives now. Matt will be wanted for murder, and Preacher and me will be wanted for rescuing him from the hanging. I've lived that sort of life, and I don't want to go back to it. I've got a wife to love, and a ranch to run.
2: Then what do we do?
1: We need to prove that the charges against you are bogus, Matt. If we can establish Longacre framed you for killing that girl, then I reckon that would clear Preacher and me from helping you too.
2: How can we do that? Those people who testified at the trial were telling the truth about seeing Virginia argue with me. Well, but hang on. That hotel clerk in the Sierra House lied. He said he heard Virginia scream after I went upstairs. That's not possible because she was already dead. But if we could get hold of that clerk and make him tell the truth in front of a real lawman...
1: If he would admit that Longacre either forced him or paid him off to lie at the trial, it would go a long way toward clearing your name, Matt.
0: That wouldn't prove you didn't kill the gal, Matt.
2: No, but it's a start. Maybe the clerk saw Tally go upstairs while Virginia was still alive. I'm convinced he's the one who really killed her.
1: Like Matt said, it's a start. We'll knock Longacre's house of cards down one at a time if we have to. But I've got a hunch if we yank just one of them, the whole thing's liable to collapse.
0: How are we going to get our hands on that clerk? If we show our faces in town, all hell's bound to break loose.
1: That's right. And we don't have much time either. You know Longacre better than we do, Matt. How long is he going to wait before he makes his next move?
2: Not long at all. Wouldn't surprise me if he's already up to something else rotten.
3: Cyrus Longacre had run out of patience in the sitting room of his suite.
5: I want them found and killed, all three of them, by God. Do you understand me, Sheriff?
3: The lawman looked more miserable and hangdog than ever.
6: Well, yeah, sure, Mr. Longacre, but I only got a few deputies.
5: Deputize Judd and his men. In fact, I don't care if you take any of your deputies or townsmen with you. My men will be enough. Although they've certainly failed spectacularly at most jobs I've given them recently.
7: We won't let you down, boss. I want Jensen and his friends dead more than I've ever wanted anything else.
5: See to it, then. Take the sheriff along so it'll be legal.
7: Nobody's gonna question the killing of three fugitives.
5: Blast it! I can't afford to have any stain of suspicion now. Not with the army coming in any time now.
6: The army?
5: That's right. There's a troop of cavalry on the way here right now. As soon as they arrive, Halltown will be placed under martial law due to the Paiute uprising and the rampant lawlessness gripping the area.
6: What Paiute uprising?
5: The one that has the townspeople living in terror of an attack.
6: Nobody said nothing to me about it.
5: They will. They'll tell the soldiers how afraid they are, and the ranchers on the other side of Big Bear Wash will confirm that the Indians have been stealing their stock and ambushing their cowboys.
6: Walking Hawk and his people haven't done anything like that.
5: Good Lord! Do you people want the railroad to come in here and make all your lives better or not?
6: Well, sure, but...
5: Then it's time for this farce to end! To save the town and the ranches, the cavalry will wipe out the Paiutes. I'll build my bridge, and everything will be fine. I just don't want to take a chance on Jensen and his friends talking to the authorities.
6: But if they're holed up with the Indians, there ain't no way to get them out. Not until the soldiers get here anyway. And then you run the risk of them getting to the officer in charge of the troop.
5: You're not telling me anything I don't already know, you addle-pated old fool.
3: Longacre swung toward Tally.
5: Judd?
7: Leave it to me, boss. I know just how we can get rid of Jensen and his friends once and for all.
3: After the excitement of Matt Jensen's rescue from the foot of the gallows died down, things went uneasily back to normal in Halltown. The feeling that violence might break out at any minute still hung over the town, however. Colin Ferguson lowered himself into the chair behind the desk in his office in the hotel. His bad leg ached from weariness. He'd spent the afternoon going around town trying to stir up some support for opposing Cyrus Longacre's reign of terror. His efforts resulted in failure.
8: Colin, I'm honestly baffled as to what you think so bad about Longacre. Look, the railroad represents progress and profit for the town. It'll mean more guests at your hotel, more customers at your store. And the best route extends through the lush cattle range between there and the mountain.
9: Give Longacre what he wants. That's the best for the town, and more importantly, nobody else gets hurt.
8: Look, what does it matter if the Paiutes lose their land, or even their lives? They're just savages, after all. And I've heard they're planning to attack the town. It's just a matter of time before the Paiutes go on a bloodthirsty rampage.
9: Heavens, Colin, you know Matt Jensen killed that girl and deserved to hang. They showed all the evidence in court.
3: Ferguson could understand why most folks thought Matt was guilty. He and Maureen might have condemned Matt, too, if they hadn't gotten to know him. Nobody wanted to risk their own lives and maybe the lives of their families by standing up to Longacre over a no-good killer. Ferguson opened a drawer in his desk and took out a bottle and a glass. The whiskey wouldn't help the situation that plagued Halltown, but it might ease the ache in his leg a little. It might also allow him to forget for a moment that he and his niece were probably the only friends Matt Jensen had left in Halltown. Ferguson was just about to imbibe when the office door opened. He looked up and saw Maureen standing there.
10: What is it, girl? Why aren't you at the store?
3: When he noticed how pale Maureen's face was and saw the fear in her green eyes, he knew something was terribly wrong. He started up from his chair. Maureen stumbled a little as she was pushed into the room. Judd Talley's huge form loomed behind her, making her look almost like a child. The gun in his hand came up and pointed at Ferguson.
7: Don't try anything, old man. I don't want to shoot you, but I will if I have to.
10: What are you doing? Is this some sort of holdup?
7: Not even close. You two are coming with me, old man.
10: But why?
3: Tally just grinned.
11: The hotel clerk's name is Joseph Spivey, if I remember right from the trial. I don't know where he lives, but I'm sure Mr. Ferguson can tell you. Once it gets dark, if you can make it to the hotel without anybody seeing you, Preacher, you can slip in the back door and talk to Mr. Ferguson.
0: Oh, you remember who you're talking to, boy.
3: Walking Hawk nodded solemnly.
4: No one sees Ghost Killer if Ghost Killer does not want to be seen.
0: Dang right.
12: If we can get our hands on Spivey, we can take him to Carson City and go all the way to the governor if we have to get somebody in authority to listen to us. Now, I'm sure we can count on the governor of Colorado to put in a word for us if need be.
11: Sounds like a good plan as long as Longacre doesn't come up with something else in the meantime. He's bound to be frustrated enough now that I wouldn't put much of anything past him.
12: From the sound of it, there wasn't much he wouldn't do to start with. Having a woman killed just to frame you, Matt. A bullet in the head's just too good for a snake like that.
3: As he came abreast of the Sierra House, Captain Edward McKee of the U.S. Cavalry raised his hand in a signal for the line of mounted troopers following him to halt. McKee turned his head to his non-com.
13: Have the men dismount, Sergeant, but stand ready to ride again.
14: Yes, sir.
3: Sergeant Haney turned to the troop.
14: Dismount!
3: McKee took his gauntlets off as he went into the hotel. The desk clerk stared at him. McKee approached the man to ask for Mr. Cyrus Longacre.
15: Captain?
3: The man reached the bottom of the stairs and came toward McKee with an outstretched hand.
15: I'm Cyrus Longacre. I believe you were supposed to meet me here. Yes, sir, that's correct.
3: McKee grasped the railroad man's hand and gave it a brief shake. He much preferred exchanging salutes, but you couldn't do that when you were dealing with civilians. For that matter, he preferred not to deal with civilians at all, but he was a soldier. He followed orders, and his were to report to Longacre, assess the situation, and render all due aid to the man in putting down an uprising of the local Indian tribe.
16: You arrived a little sooner than I expected.
4: My orders were to proceed here without delay. My men can cover a lot of ground in a hurry when need be.
16: Well, I certainly appreciate that. Come up to my suite and have a drink with me.
3: McKee hesitated, but after the long ride he and his men had just made, a drink sounded very appealing.
16: I have some excellent cigars as well.
3: That made up the captain's mind.
4: Lead on, sir.
3: A few minutes later, with his hat off, McKee was comfortably ensconced in an armchair in the sitting room of Longacre's suite. He had a glass of brandy in one hand and a fine Cuban cigar in the other.
16: To the U.S. Cavalry, the finest fighting force in the world.
4: I'll drink to that.
3: McKee tossed back the brandy and enjoyed the warm feeling it kindled in his belly. That was exactly what he needed.
4: So, tell me about these Indians who are causing trouble.
3: For the next half hour, McKee listened as Longacre recited a litany of complaints about the Paiutes. According to the railroad man, the savages had attacked his surveying parties, attacked the men he sent out to negotiate a right-of-way agreement with Chief Walking Hawk, rustled cattle from the ranchers on the other side of Big Bear Wash, threatened the cowboys who'd tried to recover those stolen cattle, and promised to make war on Halltown itself, leaving the settlement citizens in a state of fear. When Longacre finished, McKee nodded.
4: The Bureau of Indian Affairs is supposed to send an agent out here as soon as possible, but that may not be for a couple of months. The Secretary of War has given me instructions in the meantime. Pacify the Indians and move them off the land they currently hold, pending a review of their rights under the treaty they signed several years ago. Does that agree with your view of the situation, Mr. Longacre?
16: Very much so.
3: McKee found it very unusual that the War Department would involve itself in what was essentially a business matter, and he suspected there was some sort of connection between Longacre and the political bosses in Washington.
4: Those sorts of things are none of my business. I have my orders.
16: Well, I'm just glad you're here, Captain. I know this ordeal will soon be over, and I can get on with the job of building my railroad line.
4: Yes, sir.
16: When do you expect to have the Paiutes moved out?
4: We'll begin operations against them first thing tomorrow morning.
16: And if they don't cooperate?
4: We'll do whatever is necessary to compel them.
3: Longacre smiled.
16: Another drink?
4: Don't mind if I do.
3: Preacher rode out at dusk. In the uncertain light, the old mountain man in his buckskins and the rangy gray stallion he rode were hard to see, especially since he knew how to take advantage of every bit of cover. Preacher led the stallion forward in almost complete silence. He stopped in a grove of trees not far from the edge of town and tied horse's reins to one of the slender trunks. Preacher gave the animal a reassuring pat on the shoulder.
0: I'll be back for you, old fella.
3: Then, he cat-footed toward the back of the building closest to him. Preacher studied the town's layout as he approached and plotted how he would get to Collins Hotel, picking out the deepest patches of shadow and other cover along the course he would take. He moved slowly. Stealth was more important now than speed. When Preacher reached the back of the hotel, he went to the unlocked rear door. He slipped inside with ease and continued in search of Colin Ferguson's office. No light showed under the office door when Preacher found it. He could hear people moving around in the hotel and wanted to get out of sight before somebody wandered along the corridor and spotted him.
0: Dang it.
3: He tried the knob. It turned under his fingers. He opened the door just long enough to slip into the pitch-dark office.
0: What now?
3: Thinking maybe Ferguson had left something that would tell where he was, Preacher moved carefully. With one hand outstretched and the other resting on the butt of one of the Remingtons, he made his way across the room toward the spot where a desk should be sitting. A moment later, he found the desk. He fished a lucifer out of his pocket and lit it with a flick of his thumbnail. He'd just take a quick look around.
0: Good God.
3: In the glow of the match, Preacher saw the desk littered with papers, and standing out in bold relief on them were several drops of blood scattered in a curving line across the desk. The chair behind the desk lay on its back. There'd been a tussle, which meant wherever Colin Ferguson was, he probably had not gone there of his own accord.
0: I just hope he's still alive.
3: Cyrus Longacre slipped his hand under his coat and closed his fingers around the butt of a small pistol in his shoulder holster. He went to the door.
16: Who is it?
7: Just me, boss.
3: Recognizing Judd Talley's voice, Longacre let go of the pistol and opened the door. The big gunman came into the room wearing his usual self-satisfied smirk.
16: You took care of that matter we discussed earlier.
3: Longacre closed the door. Talley took off his hat and tossed it casually on a side table as he nodded.
7: Yeah, Ferguson put up a little fight, but it didn't amount to much. We got him and the girl stashed. Nobody'll ever find him unless we want him to.
16: Not that same shack your men used before, I hope.
7: No, Jensen knows about that one. They're in a cave up in the hills. I left 8 good men guarding them. There won't be any slip-ups this time, boss.
16: Good. You've sent a rider to the Paiute village?
7: Yeah. He wasn't too crazy about the idea, but I told him he'd be safe enough as long as Jensen knows we've got Ferguson and his niece. I just hope you're right about Jensen and those other meddlers being with the Redskins.
16: Where else could they hide out as easily and still be relatively close to town? They'll be there. I'd bet almost anything on it.
7: Well, if they are, my man will deliver the message.
16: I've been thinking. I have another job for you. There's another weak link we need to take care of. Joseph Spivey.
7: Tch, the hotel clerk?
16: That's right. He's the only one who testified at the trial who actually lied. If he were to change his testimony about when he heard Virginia scream, it would cast doubt on the whole case. I don't want to take a chance on him talking to any outside authorities.
7: You want me to get rid of Spivey just to make sure?
16: That's right. Don't do it here in town. No, take him somewhere out of the settlement and leave his body where it won't be found.
7: I can do that. Where is he? Working downstairs at the desk?
16: Nah, I already checked on that. He's not working tonight. He has a little house on one of the side streets.
3: Longacre pushed a crude map into Tally's hand.
7: All right, I'll go take care of it right now. No point in putting it off.
16: None at all. I'll feel better once it's done. Captain McKee seems like an agreeable man, the sort that won't cause any trouble for us. But I'd like to be sure there's no chance of him hearing anything he shouldn't.
3: Tally nodded, picked up his hat, and left the room. Two gun wolves Tally bossed were waiting for him on the front porch. He jerked his head at them, and they followed him to the edge of the street.
7: I've got a job for the two of you. That hotel clerk Spivey needs to be taken care of. Grab him, take him out of town somewhere, and make sure nobody finds him.
14: Not unless it's a buzzard or a coyote, Judd?
7: Nobody. I want him planted good and proper.
14: Sure, we understand. Right now?
7: Yeah.
3: Tally gave the two killers Longacre's map.
7: Remember, keep it quiet while you're here in town.
3: The men nodded and drifted off into the night on their mission of murder. The varmints never looked back. There was no reason for them to. They thought they had the whole town buffaloed. They never saw the lean, dark shapes slipping through the shadows behind them. Preacher had been counting on Colin Ferguson to tell him where to find the hotel clerk, Spidey. Obviously, judging by the blood he'd found in Ferguson's office, something bad had happened to the man. Preacher wanted to get to the bottom of that, but his job was to grab Spidey, the man who could start breaking up the murder frame around Matt. Spivey clerked at the Sierra House. Under the circumstances, Preacher supposed that would be the best place to start looking for him. Luck had brought him to the alley beside the hotel when the towering gunman and his two pards stepped into the street. Preacher had seen the big man earlier when he and Smoke rescued Matt from the hanging. He knew from talking to Matt since the man was Judd Talley, Longacre Segundo, and probably the one who really killed that girl. Preacher could have picked him off then and there and been done with it. But before he could draw his guns, he heard Talley say something about Spivey. The old mountain man wasn't close enough to make out all the words, but unless there was some other Spivey in town, they were talking about the man Preacher wanted to find. After a minute, Talley and the two men split up. Talley started across the street toward one of the saloons while the two gunnies walked off like they were setting out on some sort of mission. Preacher had to play his hunch. He followed. It was easy enough since that possibility never occurred to them. The trail led to a shabby little house on the edge of town. No lights burned in the windows, but the two gunmen went to the door anyway. A moment later, Preacher saw a faint glow inside the house. Somebody had lit a candle or a lamp. The door swung open, spilling out enough light to reveal the two hardened killers waiting on the porch. As he crouched nearby in the shadows, Preacher saw the look of surprise on the man who opened the door. The man tried to slam it, but one of the intruders shoved it back.
14: Are you Spivey?
15: What do you want? I haven't done anything. Leave me alone.
3: Lamplight reflected off cold steel as one of the men shoved a gun barrel up under the man's chin.
14: Blasted, answer the question. Are you Spivey?
15: Yes,
14: You're coming with us then.
3: He stepped back, still covering Spivey, while the other man reached for the terrified hotel clerk, who wore a nightshirt and peered at him through round spectacles. Preacher knew why Talley sent those men to Spivey's house. Longacre decided the hotel clerk needed to be shut up permanently. The old mountain man's arm lifted, went back, and shot forward again. More steel flickered through the night. The razor-sharp blade of Preacher's bowie knife, thrown with such force, buried its entire 8 inches into the back of the man trying to grab Spivey. One man down, and Preacher kept moving. As the second gunman turned toward his fallen comrade in surprise, Preacher palmed out one of the Remingtons and reversed it. The butt of the heavy revolver crashed against the gunman's head. Both men were down in a wink. Spivey stood in the doorway in his nightshirt, looking frightened and confused. Preacher flipped the Remington around again so he gripped the butt.
0: Joe Spivey? The clerk at the Sierra House?
15: Yes, who?
3: Preacher didn't let him go on. He rapped Spivey on the head, just hard enough to knock him out for a few minutes. Oh! Spivey collapsed.
0: You don't know it, son, but I just done you a heck of a favor, and you're gonna pay it back.
3: Smoke and Matt stood in the middle of the Paiute village as several warriors approached. A few fires still burned in the village, casting a dim glow over the scene. The warriors had a white man with them. A couple of them held his arms and forced him along. Walking Hawk followed behind them. Smoke's eyes narrowed as he studied the stranger. He didn't recall ever seeing the man before, but the man's hard features and the low-slung holster on his hip, now empty since he'd been disarmed by his captors, identified him as a gunman, probably one of Longacre's men. Walking Hawk stepped around the prison.
4: This man was captured by our sentries as he rode toward the village. He says he has a message for Matt Jensen and his friends.
3: Smoke moved closer to the man who had stopped struggling against the warriors.
12: Better speak up and make it quick, amigo. I think my friends here would enjoy having a little sport with you.
3: The implied threat of torture at the hands of the Paiutes made the man's jaw tighten, but he didn't give in to his fear.
13: I got a message from Matt Jensen.
11: Talk.
13: If you want to see that pretty redheaded Ferguson gal and her uncle again, you better come with me, all three of you.
3: Matt's gun came up level with the prisoner's face. He eared back the hammer.
11: What did you say?
13: We got Ferguson and the gal. You come with me, we'll turn them loose. If you don't...
3: Smoke and Matt both knew what he meant. The barrel of Matt's gun trembled a little as Matt struggled to control his anger.
12: Blowing his brains out won't help us any, Matt. We'll get them away from Longacre's men. Don't worry.
3: After a moment, Matt slowly lowered his gun and stepped back.
11: What are we gonna do?
12: You know where they're being held, don't you?
4: Can't make me talk.
12: You really believe that, friend? Take a look around.
3: The hard case glanced from side to side at the pitiless faces of the Paiutes who surrounded him.
13: You can't kill me. If I don't come back by morning, and if you're not with me, Ferguson and the girl will die. You can count on that.
12: Nobody's going to kill you.
11: You'll just wish we would.
3: Chief Walking Hawk nodded in solemn agreement. The gunman stared back at him defiantly, and after another moment, Smoke shrugged.
12: All right, Chief.
3: Walking Hawk made a curt gesture to one of his men. They started to drag the prisoner away, and his resolve broke, cracked right in two of the back.
13: Wait. Oh, for God's sake, I'll tell you where they're being held.
12: Figured you might.
13: But you can't kill me. You need me to get in there. Otherwise, they'll just kill the prisoners.
11: Don't worry. You're coming with us. And if anything happens to Maureen and Mr. Ferguson, I can promise you one thing, mister. You'll be the next one to die.
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18: Greetings. You are cordially invited to travel through space and time with an extraterrestrial being from the planet Gallifrey, who goes by the name The Doctor, a rogue Time Lord whom through many incarnations combats foes, helps people in need, works to save civilizations, tries to prevent evil forces from harming innocent people or changing history. Hop aboard the Big Blue TARDIS. Experience adventures with the Doctor and his companions. But watch out for the Daleks.

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4: An hour or so later, Preacher arrived back at the Paiute village with a pale and frightened Joseph Spivey. He pushed the hotel clerk into the lodge where Smoke and Matt were staying. They had rekindled the fire in the center of the lodge, since it looked like they wouldn't be getting much sleep the rest of the night. As soon as Spivey saw Matt and the flickering light from the flames, his eyes got wider and more panic-stricken.
5: Please, Mr. Jensen, don't kill me. I had to lie at the trial. I just had to. Tally would... He threatened to do terrible things if I didn't.
4: Matt lifted a hand to stop him.
6: Take it easy, Spivey. I know Longacre and Tally forced you to lie about what happened. What we want you to do is tell the truth to the authorities.
5: What authorities? Sheriff Sanger's too afraid of Longacre and Tally to do anything against them.
7: As soon as we take care of another little chore, we're going to head to Carson City, Spivey, and you're coming with us. If we can reach the governor, he can start getting to the bottom of this mess.
5: I don't know. Tally will kill me if I talk.
4: Preacher leaned closer to the clerk.
8: Who do you think is more loco, son? Tally or me? You better think real hard about your answer.
4: Spivey lifted his hands and ran his fingers through his lank, tangled hair.
5: Oh, God. Maybe if I told the captain of that cavalry troop, he could have the soldiers protect me from Longacre's men.
7: What cavalry troop?
5: They rode in late this afternoon. I don't know how many soldiers. A lot, though. 100 or more.
4: Smoke, Matt, and Preacher glanced at each other.
6: You reckon Longacre got his partners in the ring to have those troopers sent in?
7: I'd say that's pretty likely. It wouldn't surprise me a bit if the ring's influence stretches all the way to the War Department.
9: Dadgummit, you mean we gotta fight soldiers too, and not just Longacre's gunnies?
7: Maybe not. The Indian Ring may be responsible for sending those troops here, but that doesn't mean their commanding officer is taking orders from Longacre's friends. If we can get to him and talk to him when Longacre's not around, we might be able to convince him we're telling the truth.
8: I can still do a lot of things, but sneaking into an army camp, carrying off the fella in charge, probably ain't one of them. When I was younger, maybe.
5: You won't be able to get to Captain McKee. Now that I think about it, when I was eating supper in the hotel dining room before I went home, I heard rumors that the cavalry is riding out here in the morning to move these savages off this land.
6: Blasted. This just keeps getting worse. Longacre's got us blocked at every turn, especially as long as he has Maureen and her uncle as hostages.
9: Oh, now wait a dad blame minute. I ain't even heard about that part of it.
4: Smoke and Matt filled them in on what they learned from the man who delivered Longacre's message.
7: There's only one way to ride up to that cave where Maureen and her uncle are being held. If all three of us, along with Longacre's man, don't show up there tomorrow morning, prisoners will be killed.
8: But you ain't gonna let that happen. You got some plan, Smoke. I know you do.
7: Maybe. But from the sound of it, the cavalry's liable to attack Walking Hawk's people about the same time we're trying to rescue Maureen and Mr. Ferguson.
6: We can't be in two places at the same time.
7: Well, we'll see about that.
4: As the sun rose the next morning, four men rode along Big Bear Wash where it twisted into the hills. Smoke and Matt flanked Longacre's gunman, whose name turned out to be Grady Malone. The fourth figure, who brought up the rear, rode the rangy gray stallion called Horse and wore buckskins. His eagle feather-plumed, broad-brimmed felt hat was pulled down to shield his features. The face under that hat was the coppery, hawk-like visage of one of Walking Hawk's warriors, a man named Pine Tree. He was dressed just like Preacher, and he rode Preacher's horse. Smoke and Matt hoped that from a distance, it would convince Longacre's hired killers that the old mountain man rode with him. Actually, Preacher was back at the Paiute village. It was his job to keep Spivey safe, stall the cavalry, and prevent a battle from starting before Matt and Smoke could rescue Maureen and Ferguson and return with them to the village.
9: Oh, is that all you want me to do? Well, why didn't you just ask me if I can flap my dang arms, fly to the moon, too?
7: If anybody can do it, I figured it'd be you, Preacher.
4: Now, Smoke glanced over at Malone, who held the reins fairly naturally. Anybody watching him wouldn't be able to tell the gunman's feet were tied together under the horse's belly. The pistol in Malone's holster was an old, rusty cap-and-ball revolver that hadn't worked for years. One of the old men had taken it off a dead soldier after a Paiute skirmish with the army 2 decades earlier. Malone's gun, a well-cared-for Colt 44, rode tucked behind Matt's belt, since his holster lay somewhere in Sanger's office back in Halltown.
7: Use your head. Just might come out of this alive.
4: Malone's face wore a bleak look.
1: I don't think so. Once the three of you are dead, Tally will kill me for taking you to the hideout.
2: You were supposed to bring us here anyway. What's the difference if you told us?
1: You wouldn't know about the riflemen hidden on both sides of the gap that leads to the cave?
7: You'd think we wouldn't have guessed as soon as we saw the layout. This isn't the first trap we've ridden into on purpose.
1: Yeah, well, Tally will kill me anyway, just out of sheer meanness. I just know it.
2: You may be right. After all, Tally cut that poor girl's throat without a second thought, didn't he?
4: Malone's eyes flicked toward Matt, but he quickly looked down again.
1: I don't know nothing about that.
4: Smoke nodded toward the hills ahead of him.
7: That's the gap you were talking about.
4: Malone lifted his head to check the terrain.
1: Yeah, that's it. The cave's in the base of the ridge just past it on the left.
4: Smoke studied the rugged landscape they were approaching. Two ridges angled toward each other to form a rough V, with a small opening at the base where they didn't quite come together. The gap was about 12 feet wide and 50 feet long, with steep sides that rose maybe 30 feet before dropping back a little and then climbing still higher. The setbacks on both sides of the gap sat littered with boulders and smaller rocks, providing cover for the riflemen who were hidden there, 3 on each side, according to Malone. They were supposed to let Malone and the others ride into the gap, then open fire when Malone suddenly spurred ahead. Smoke glanced up. Longacre's men would be watching their intended victims approach, not looking above them. At least, that's what Smoke and Matt were counting on. They were only a couple hundred yards from the gap. The sun was up, flooding the landscape with reddish-gold light. It was going to be a beautiful day for those who survived the next few minutes.
1: For God's sake, why didn't you just ride away after you stopped the hanging in Helltown? You were free and clear of all this. Why didn't you just keep going instead of staying and fight Longacre?
2: Because somebody's got to stop folks like him who think they can just take anything because they want it.
1: But he's bringing in the railroad. That's a good thing.
7: Not if he tramples on people's rights to do it.
1: You're loco, all of you. You can't fight somebody who's got all the money and power Longacre has. Not for very long, anyway. He'll crush you.
4: Smoke ignored the gunman's ranting.
7: Here's the gap. Don't even think about calling out a warning, Malone. You'll die before you finish.
4: Smoke and Matt looked calm, but they felt tension gripping as they waited for the ball to start. They didn't have to wait long. The shots weren't aimed at them, though, and they didn't come from the boulders where Longacre's men were hidden. The bullets rained down from higher on the ridges, where some of Walking Hawk's warriors had scaled those almost perpendicular slopes during the night, and slowly, silently, worked their way into position to ambush the ambushers. Smoke dug his heels into the Palouse's flanks and sent the horse lunging forward.
9: Let's go!
4: Their only hope of saving Maureen and Ferguson was to take their captors by surprise and reach the cave before the gunmen could kill the prisoners. Smoke spotted one of Longacre's bushwhackers who stepped out from behind the boulder where he'd been hidden. He sprayed lead toward the top of the ridge as fast as he could work his Winchester's lever. One of the Paiutes was hit and toppled off his perch, clutching his belly where the bullet had ripped into him. He plummeted into the gap below. Smoke lifted his Colt and snapped a shot at the man who had just killed the Indian. The bushwhacker spun around and dropped his rifle as the slug from Smoke's gun punched into him. He plunged off the ledge. Smoke, Matt, and Pine Tree galloped past both bodies. Smoke was sorry one of Walking Hawk's warriors had been killed, but unless they were lucky, he wouldn't be the only Paiute to die that day. Longacre's gunman Malone whirled his mount and fled as soon as the shooting started. Smoke hated to let him go, but there hadn't been any other choice. If he had tied a lead rope to Malone's horse, Longacre's bushwhackers would have noticed it and might have realized sooner that something was not going according to plan. As they stormed out of the gap, Smoke caught sight of the cave up ahead. It was under the huge slab of rock that formed the ridge on the left, about 100 feet away. Several of Longacre's men came running out when the shooting began. Their job seemed to be finishing off any survivors who made it through the ambush in the gap. Those men could see the ambush had not gone as planned. Smoke drew his second gun and guided the Palouse with his knees as he opened fire with both Colts. Matt's gun and Pine Tree's rifle also blended with the thunder of galloping hoofbeats. Longacre's hired killers crumpled under the deadly hail of lead. Matt flew from his saddle and ran to Maureen and Ferguson.
10: Are you all right?
4: Matt dropped to his knees next to him. Ferguson had an ugly, scabbed-over gash on his forehead. A souvenir of the pistol whipping he suffered when Judd Talley kidnapped him from the hotel. But Maureen appeared to be unharmed.
11: Uncle Colin's hurt, but I'm fine.
12: That little scratch is nothing to worry about. My head's too hard for a gun barrel to do much damage to it.
4: Matt tried to untie him, but Smoke appeared and used his knife to cut their bonds.
7: Pine Tree's making sure, but it looks like all of Longacre's men are dead.
12: Pine Tree?
7: One of Walking Hawk's warriors. He pretended to be Preacher.
11: The old mountain man.
10: We'll explain the whole thing later. Right now, we need to get back to the Paiute village. The cavalry's on their way out there this morning, and things could get bad.
4: They headed for Walking Hawk's village, but before they rode very far, Matt pointed to their left.
10: Look over there.
4: Smoke had already spotted the odd, dark shape on the ground a couple hundred yards away. Although he didn't like the idea of delaying their return to the Paiute village, he wanted to see what it was.
7: Let's check it out.
4: As they rode closer, Smoke realized it wasn't one shape, but two. A horse and a man pinned underneath it.
13: Oh my God! Help me! Somebody help me!
4: Smoke swung down from his saddle. The trapped man was Grady Malone. The fallen horse rolled its fear-crazed eyes at Smoke and tried to get up, but one of its front legs was badly broken. Smoke hunkered on his heels next to Malone and stroked the horse's quivering flank. The horse's head dropped back to the ground as it settled down.
7: You look like you're in a bad fix, Malone.
13: You stupid horse. Stepped in a damn prairie dog hole. Fell on me. I couldn't jump clear because my feet were tied.
7: That's a shame. Anybody who signs on to work for a man like Longacre has to figure out he might come to a bad end. From the looks of it, you're pretty busted up inside.
13: Blasted horse. Wallet all over me. I couldn't get away. Get it off me, Jensen. My leg's broke, I know, but if you just get this horse off me...
4: Bloody foam bubbled from Malone's mouth. When Smoke saw that, he knew at least one broken rib had pierced the lung. Malone was drowning in his own blood. From the curiously flattened look of his midsection, that wasn't all the damage the horse had done to him. Smoke was a little surprised the man had lasted so long.
7: Moving the horse isn't going to do you any good. You're dying, amigo. There's nothing we can do.
13: Damn Longacre. Damn Talley. But I knew it was going to be like this someday. Or worse. Like you said, Jensen, a man who lives by the gun.
1: he'll catch up with you someday, too.
7: More than likely.
4: Smoke debated what to do next. Before they rode off, he'd put a bullet in the horse's head to end its misery. Maybe he ought to do the same for Malone.
1: You're gonna be too late. The soldiers are gonna wipe out those dirty Paiutes.
4: Smoke frowned and leaned closer.
7: How do you know? The captain might listen to reason when Preacher talks to him.
1: Longacre's not gonna leave it to chance. Tally and some of the other boys, they're gonna bushwhack the troopers, so they'll think the Redskins did it. Even if the cavalry loses the battle today, nobody can stop the war. They'll just send more soldiers until all the Paiutes are dead.
4: Smoke felt a chill go through him at his words. He knew the gunman was right. If Longacre and Tally could provoke a fight between the army and the Paiutes, nobody would listen to reason. One way or another, the killing would continue until Walking Hawk and his people were wiped out. And just like that, Cyrus Longacre would win. Smoke stood up and drew his gun. The animal's suffering was over. As Smoke turned away, he slid a fresh cartridge into the cylinder to replace the one he had just fired. He looked to his companions.
7: Come on, there's no time to waste.
1: Jensen!
4: Smoke swung up into the saddle.
1: Jensen, all right, up!

0: Smoke didn't look back. It was the first set of new buckskins Preacher had had in a while. Felt pretty good, too. The round-faced, middle-aged woman who brought the clothes to him beamed. Preacher wasn't too old for a bit of flirting, and he smiled back at the Paiute woman. That put him in mind of Helena Markova. He wouldn't mind seeing her again, even though it was highly doubtful that would ever happen. Any woman who handled a shooting iron like that Russian gal was worth spending some time with. He was sitting on an Indian pony next to Walking Hawk, a short distance back from the edge of the northwestern bank of Big Bear Wash, where the main trail from Halltown crossed it. Off to the left was a long, low ridge in which the wash cut a chasm. The morning sun painted the sandstone of the ridge blood red. Preacher hoped that wasn't an omen. More than 50 Paiute warriors accompanied him and Walking Hawk. Some of the men had been left back at the village to guard it, and they were guarding Joseph Spivey as well. Walking Hawk made sure they understood how important it was to keep the pale-faced hotel clerk alive. The chief wanted the confrontation with the cavalry to take place away from the village, away from the women and children. Preacher would handle the talking if it came down to it. The old mountain man still hoped that Smoke and Matt would get back from their little chore in time for the parley. But from the looks of the dust rising into the air on the other side of the wash, that wasn't gonna happen.
1: You and your men stay here, Chief. I'll talk to them soldier boys.
2: I will come too. I will be beside you, Ghost Killer.
1: Suit yourself.
0: Walking Hawk signaled to his warriors. Then he and Preacher moved their horses up to the very edge of the wash. Preacher could see the soldiers at the base of that dust cloud. They came on at a steady trot. The troopers were about 50 yards from the wash when their captain held up his hand and the sergeant responded.
3: Company! Halt!
0: The soldiers brought their mounts to a stop, formed in a fairly regular line facing the Indians on the other side of the wash. Leaving the non-com with the men, the captain rode forward alone. The officer was not lacking for courage. Though the captain was doing Cyrus Longacre's dirty work for him, he might not realize it. Preacher hoped he could talk some sense into the man. Preacher held up a hand in greeting.
1: Howdy!
4: You're a white man.
1: That's right! They call me Preacher.
0: The old mountain man waited a second to see if the officer recognized his name. The man didn't give any sign of it if he did.
1: I'm a friend to the Paiutes, and I come here today to speak for them.
4: Well, there's no need for any discussion. I'm Captain Edward McKee, and my orders are to remove those hostiles from their current habitation and accompany them to a more suitable location pending a review of the terms of the treaty they've violated.
1: No offense, Captain, but somebody done told you wrong. Walking Hawk and his people ain't hostiles, and they ain't done anything.

0: you just what a no-good skunk Longacre is. If you'll just come with me, Captain, you can talk to him and hear the truth for yourself.
1: You want me to come with you to the Paiute village?
2: For a second, Preacher began to hope that he was getting through to McKee. He nodded.
0: Yep, that's right.
1: Where I can be taken prisoner and used as a hostage? I don't think so.
0: Oh, now, blasted Captain, Look, you don't know it, but you're being used by that varmint Longacre.
1: That's enough. Are those savages going to comply with my orders? Or do I have to force them to comply?
2: Walking Hawk and some of the other Paiutes understood enough English to know what the captain was saying. Preacher sensed a stirring in the ranks of warriors behind him. The troopers on the other side of the wash looked just as nervous and angry. The tension, the sense of impending violence was so thick in the air, Preacher could practically smell it. All it would take to set off a frenzy of killing would be a single shot from either side. Smoke, Matt, and Pine Tree held the discussion as they and the others galloped toward Big Bear Wash. Matt turned to Pine Tree.
3: Where could Tally and his men hide to ambush the cavalry? The area where the trail crosses the wash is pretty open.
4: My people call it Bloody Ridge, for how it looks in the early morning sun.
5: You've been around here more than I have, Matt. You remember this place?
3: Yeah, now that Pine Tree mentions it, I do. It's a couple hundred yards from the spot where Preacher's supposed to stall the troopers. That's within rifle range for a good marksman.
5: It doesn't matter how good they are. If Tally and his men open fire when the Paiutes and the cavalry are facing each other across the wash, the sound of the shots is all it'll take. Somebody on one side or the other will panic and start shooting too.
3: Then how are we going to prevent that even if we get there in time? If we open up on Tally and the rest of those gun wolves, then our shots will cause the same result, won't they?
2: Kylan Ferguson and Maureen were riding behind the three men. Ferguson moved his horse up alongside Smoke's Palouse.
6: Let me ride ahead and warn the soldiers. I can tell them what's going on.
3: One of us could do that.
5: As far as those troops are concerned, we're fugitives from the law, Matt. The officer in charge of them would be more likely to believe Mr. Ferguson.
2: He turned to Ferguson.
5: That's a good idea. Can you get there on your own while we circle around and come up on the ridge from behind?
6: Of course. I've done a bit of exploring in the countryside hereabouts. I won't get lost, I assure you.
7: I'll go with him. The soldiers will listen to me, too.
5: We can hope. Just be careful. If you run into any of Longacre's men, they'll probably try to stop you, even if they don't know exactly what's going on.
6: Don't worry about us. Just get there in time to stop Tally from ambushing those soldiers.
2: He and Maureen veered off from the others. Smoke and Matt led the way toward a low line of red along the horizon. Pine Tree pointed toward it.
3: Bloody Ridge.
2: Several hundred yards from the ridge, the men left their horses with the Paiutes, then hustled along on foot.
5: When we get there, try to keep anybody from getting a shot off.
2: Smoke drew his knife from its sheath, and the others followed his example. The battle was going to be at close range. Smoke spotted a couple of men holding half a dozen horses each. He pointed them out to Matt. The two of them stole forward while Pine Tree and the other Paiutes hung back for a moment. Smoke waved the Paiutes forward as Matt calmed the horses. Quite a bit of blood had been spilled. They didn't like the smell of it. The men crept up the slope as quickly and quietly as possible. The skittish horses might bolt at any moment, and if they did, the hoofbeats would warn the men on top of the ridge that something was wrong. As Matt neared the crest, he heard Judd Tally.
8: Remember, shoot into the troopers, not the Redskins. They won't think about where the bullets are coming from. They'll just open fire on the Paiutes.
2: Matt reached the top and saw Tally and a dozen of Longacre's hired killers crouched behind rocks, aiming rifles at the cavalrymen down below. Tally heard Matt lunge toward him. Matt thrust the knife ahead of him, intending to sink the blade into Tally's chest. But Tally used the rifle he held to ward off the blow. The Winchester's barrel cracked painfully across Matt's wrist and sent the knife spinning away as he crashed into Tally. The two of them bounced off the boulder Tally had been using for cover.

0: Matt's momentum drove Tally back, and suddenly the ground fell out from under him. Both men tumbled down the steep slope of Bloody Ridge. Smoke Pine Tree and the Piute fell on the rest of the gunmen, striking so fast the men didn't have a chance to fire. A couple died instantly as knives plunged into their bodies or slashed across their throats, but the others put up a desperate fight. As the silent battle unfolded on the ridge, the standoff below continued, with the soldiers and warriors facing each other across Big Bear Wash, having no idea what was going on, knowing only that they were ready to kill their enemies. Sudden drumming of hoofbeats in the distance shattered the tense silence and made Preacher lift his head in surprise. Across the wash, the sergeant turned to look, then turned back to McKee.
1: "God is coming, Captain!"
0: McKee wheeled his mount around.
2: "More savages, Sergeant?"
1: "I don't think so. They look like white folks to me."
0: Preacher realized that was true. As the pair of riders galloped closer, it was impossible to miss the long red hair streaming out behind one of them.
3: "Captain McKee, that looks like Maureen Ferguson and her uncle from Halltown. And you just better listen to what they have to say."
2: "Don't presume to give me orders."
0: McKee turned to Haney.
2: "Sergeant, escort those civilians to me. The rest of you, hold your fire unless I command you to shoot."
4: "Well, that's progress. He's at least curious enough to want to know what's going on. I hope the Fergusons can explain."
0: The ranks of troopers parted to let the sergeant through as he rode out to meet Maureen and Ferguson. Preacher could see both newcomers well enough to be sure that's who they were. The sergeant brought them to the edge of the wash on the soldiers' side. Their horses were lathered and exhausted from a hard run, and the two riders looked pretty worn out as well. Ferguson had dried blood on his forehead from some sort of injury.
5: "Captain, you're in command of these troops."
2: "That's right. I'm Captain Edward McKee, and I'll ask the questions here, sir. Who are you and what are you doing here?"
5: "Colin Ferguson's my name. I own one of the hotels in the general store in Halltown. This is my niece, Maureen. We're here to stop you from making a terrible mistake, Captain. It's Cyrus Longacre who's to blame for all the trouble here, not Walking Hawk and his people."
2: "Not another crazy story about Mr. Longacre. I'm surprised a successful businessman would believe such a thing."
5: "Would you believe that Longacre sent his hired killers out here to ambush you and your men so you'd start a war with the Paiutes?"
2: "That's insane."
6: "Is it?"
0: Maureen pointed.
6: "Then look up there on Bloody Ridge."
0: Just as all eyes swung in that direction, two struggling figures appeared at the ridge's crest and plunged over the edge into a wild, out-of-control tumble down the slope. The fact that the ridge wasn't a sheer drop saved Matt's life, but it was steep enough that he couldn't catch himself as he and Tally slammed into and bounced off rocks. They didn't come to a stop until they reached the bottom, some 40 feet below where they'd fallen. Matt had lost his gun on the way down, and so had Tally. They were on even terms now, other than the fact that Tally was several inches taller and probably 40 pounds heavier. Both of them, shaken up by the fall, struggled to their feet about the same time. Tally shook his head like a bull to clear out the cobwebs. Matt met Tally's charge with a haymaker to the jaw, just as Tally's blow hit Matt square in the chest. The two staggered. Then they stood toe to toe, slugging it out. Tally dealt out as much punishment as he absorbed. Matt found himself forced to give ground. Tally was too big, too strong, and maddeningly fast. If he had any weak spots, Matt had not found them. He blocked one of Tally's punches, but he couldn't get out of the way of another. He weaved to the side and took the blow on his shoulder. Matt noted it landed with less force than the punches had earlier. Tally was tired. His face was red, and he was struggling to draw breath. He had the size, but not the wind. Mac 4 in, cut, slice, and Tally's face with short, sharp blows. Tally's swings became wilder, taking on a sense of desperate flailing. Mac caught him in the throat with a punch. Tally staggered back, grabbing his throat. Taking advantage of the opportunity, Mac doubled his fist and swung. The savage punch spun Tally around. He dropped like a redwood, face first into the mud and gravel to wash.
7: I'll drive you to perdition. Kill a woman and frame me for it. There's only one place for you.
0: Mac drove the man's face into the ground like a steam-powered pile driver, pounding his face into a swollen, bloody mess. Tally wasn't fighting back anymore. He couldn't. Somebody grabbed Mac from behind and dragged him off. Mac tried to twist around and strike out at the new enemy.
7: Mac, it's me, Smoke. It's over, Mac. It's over.
0: Mac looked around through bleary eyes to see the cavalry captain riding up, along with Colin and Maureen Ferguson. The preacher was with them, too.
2: That's enough!
0: Smoke let go of Mac.
7: More than enough, Captain.
0: Smoke pointed at Tally's senseless form.
7: You must have seen this man with Longacre in Halltown. He's Judd Tally, the boss of the hired guns who work for Longacre. He and a dozen of Longacre's men were up on that ridge, ready to ambush you and start an Indian war, so Longacre could get rid of the Paiutes.
2: That's insane.
7: You're right. Longacre's so arrogant, I reckon you could call him loco. He'd rather spill a lot of innocent blood to get what he wants, all to make a point that no one dares stand up to him.
2: I don't believe that.
8: Longacre had a young woman killed, just to frame me for her murder. That's how crazy he is, Captain.
3: And we can prove it. All you gotta do is talk to the witness Longacre and Tally forced to lie at the boy's trial.
0: The officer looked around at all of them and shook his head.
2: This is all too confusing. We're going back to Halltown, all of us, and I'm going to get some answers, by God.
3: You mean your troops, too?
0: The captain hesitated for a second, but then he nodded.
2: Yes, I'm not going to be responsible for starting an Indian war if someone's lied to me.
3: Well, that's for a sensible thing you've said.
0: Smoke nodded toward Tally.
7: You better take him and any of Longacre's men who are still alive back to town with you. Preacher, you fetch Spivey and meet us there.
0: The old mountain man nodded and wheeled his horse.
2: And just who are you to be giving orders here?
7: Name Smoke Jensen. If you want to get in touch with Washington and ask about me, go right ahead. I've done a few favors for the War Department in my time.
2: Oh, don't worry. We're going to get this all sorted out. And if you and your friends have been lying to me, Jensen, you'll pay the price. I'll see to that.
0: Smoke, Matt, the Fergusons, and Captain McKee rode ahead of the main body of soldiers as they approached Halltown. Several troopers accompanied them to act as guards over Tally and the three hired killers who survived the battle on Bloody Ridge. Quite a commotion erupted in the settlement as the group rode in. Cyrus Longacre heard the shouts and stepped onto the porch of the Sierra House, backed by the rest of his gunmen. His jaw tightened when he saw the bloody, battered, semi-conscious form of Judd Tally surrounded by cavalrymen. Longacre's eyes glittered with hate as he looked at Matt. Matt saw that look as he reined to a halt in front of the hotel along with the others. He smiled grimly at Longacre. The railroad man appeared to recover his wits.
9: Well, well, Captain McKee, I see that you've captured a couple fugitives. Well, that man...
0: Longacre leveled a finger at Matt.
9: ...is a murderer. He killed an innocent young woman, brutally slaughtered her. He was supposed to hang yesterday. I suppose we can still have a hanging today, though, huh?
0: The cavalryman straightened in his saddle.
2: There's not going to be any hanging.
9: Oh? Well, Matt Jensen was found guilty in a court of law and legally sentenced to death.
5: By our judge, you bought and paid for! You'll not get away with it this time, Longacre!
0: Longacre shook his head and smiled tolerantly.
9: Really, Captain? Well, surely you can see these people are all lying. Why, a reputable witness testified at the trial that he heard the victim scream right after Jensen went up to her room.
0: Smoke looked back along the street.
7: What witness would that be, Longacre?
0: He jerked a thumb over his shoulder.
7: That one?
0: Longacre turned his head, and his nostrils flared as he saw Preacher and Joseph Spivey sitting their horses amongst the cavalry.
10: There he is! There's Spivey!
0: Matt saw Roscoe Goldsmith in the crowd forming in front of the hotel. He called the lawyer over, bent down in the saddle, and spoke a few quick words to him. Goldsmith seemed a little more sober than usual. He nodded to Matt, then stepped toward McKee and raised a hand.
11: Captain, a word?
12: Who are you?
11: Roscoe Goldsmith, attorney at law representing Mr. Matt Jensen. If I might be allowed to ask a few questions.
12: This isn't a court of law, blast it! Although I'm severely tempted to place this town under martial law. Where's the sheriff?
0: Matt saw Walt Sanger come up to the edge of the crowd. But when McKee asked that, the lawman turned his back and quickly scurried away, ducking out of sight down an alley. Matt suspected they would not see hide nor hair of Sanger again until it was all over. Goldsmith ignored McKee's question and turned toward Judd Talley as Preacher and Spivey rode up to the hotel.
13: Mr. Talley! Mr. Talley!
0: The big gunman slowly lifted his head, blinked his eyes several times, tried to lick his swollen, battered lips, and looked around. Goldsmith pointed at Spivey.
11: The clerk has just testified that he saw you go up to Virginia Berry's room a short time before Mr. Jensen ever reached the hotel. He heard Miss Berry scream while you were up there, Mr. Talley, before Mr. Jensen even arrived. What do you have to say to that?
14: Oh, that's a lie.
11: But he says he heard it.
14: He couldn't have. She never made a sound. She never even saw it coming. Oh.
0: Talley stopped short as he realized what he had just done on the porch of the hotel. An obviously desperate Longacre grabbed for straws.
12: My God, Judd, you mean that you...
14: You told me to. It was all your idea. You hanged too, you...
0: Smoke watched the wheels turn in Longacre's head. The sergeant and the rest of the soldiers hadn't reached the settlement yet. If Longacre's men could kill Smoke, Matt, Preacher, and Captain McKee along with Spivey, Longacre could take over again. With his hired guns running things, the citizens would be too afraid to tell anybody the truth about what had happened in Helltown. On the porch, Longacre took a quick step back and yanked a pistol from under his coat. Judd Talley's head rocked back as the slug smashed between his eyes, killing him. Now Talley would never testify in court that Longacre had ordered him to kill Virginia Berry. Longacre waved to his men and ducked into the hotel.
9: Kill them all!
0: Longacre's other men clawed at their guns, following orders to the last. Both of Smoke's Colts were already in his hands, and Matt held the .44 he had recovered at Bloody Ridge. Preacher whipped out his Remingtons with blinding speed. Bullets pounded into Longacre's men, ripped through their bodies, smashed windows in the hotel behind them. The Longacre crew got a few shots off, mostly into the planks of the boardwalk at their feet, as powder smoke rolled and guns sang a song of death. Anybody who had been in the lobby when the shooting started lit a shuck. Matt ran up the stairs, taking them two and three at a time. As he reached the second floor landing, he spotted Longacre emerging from the suite at the end of the hall. He had a valise in his left hand, and he still gripped the pistol he had used to kill Talley in his right. He snapped the gun up and fired. Matt felt the heat of the bullet as it sizzled past his ear. The .44 in his hand sang again. The railroad man reeled back, dropping the valise. It came open, spilling cash across the floor. Longacre's gun sagged, but he lifted it again. Matt fired a second shot that punched into Longacre's chest and knocked him back through the doorway. Matt approached cautiously. He could see Longacre lying in the sitting room, not moving. When he reached the doorway, he saw that the pistol had fallen on the floor. He kicked the gun away and stood over Longacre, who stared up at him through pain-racked eyes. Blood from the wounds in his chest turned his expensive shirt front to sodden crimson. Longacre's eyes glazed over in death. It was just about the same spot he found Virginia's body.
7: Matt?
0: Smoke approached from behind him.
7: Matt, are you all right?
0: Matt lowered the .44 to his side and turned away from Longacre's body.
8: Yeah. It's over.
0: Captain Edward McKee looked Smoke Jensen square in the eyes.
2: You can rest assured I'll make a full report of what happened here and who was really to blame. But if everything you told me is true, Mr. Jensen, I can't promise you what will happen to that report. Things that uncomfortable or embarrassing for certain parties tend to get lost in Washington.
7: Unfortunately, I understand. But the truth can only be hidden for so long. Eventually, people figure out how to recognize a varmint for who he really is.
2: I hope you're right.
0: McKee put his hat on and held out his hand.
2: Good luck to you, Mr. Jensen.
0: He smiled faintly as he and Smoke shook.
2: Having seen you and your friends in action, I don't suppose you really need that much luck. Just plenty of ammunition.
0: McKee stepped off the porch of the Ferguson Hotel and swung into the saddle.
2: Move him out, Sergeant Haney!
1: Column! Ho!
3: Now what's going to happen to that railroad line now, you reckon?
7: Somebody else will take over and finish building it. Longacre's heirs, whoever they are, will probably sell the whole shooting match to the Southern Pacific.
3: You know, I was thinking I might hang around here for a while. Me and that lawyer fella, we've been talking about how we want to make sure Walking Hawk and his people get a square deal when the railroad comes on through, which is bound to happen sooner or later.
7: Bound to, as long as it's done the right way next time.
3: We'll see to that.
0: Smoke turned to Matt.
7: How about you?
8: I haven't decided what I'm going to do next.
3: Well, now, I reckon some of that will be up to the red-headed gal who's coming across the street.
0: Maureen Ferguson and her uncle strode toward him. Colin Ferguson had his cane again, and the local doctor had cleaned and bandaged the cut on his forehead. As they stepped onto the porch, Ferguson wagged a finger.
5: I was hoping you'd still be here, Matt. We have something for you.
8: What's that?
0: Maureen held out her hand. A sheriff's badge lay in her palm.
5: We found that in Walt Sanger's office, but there's no sign of Walt. It appears he resigned his position and moved on to greener pastures, leaving Halltown in need of a sheriff.
8: You want me to take over a sheriff?
0: Maureen beamed.
6: The whole town does. As soon as you rode in, Helltown started becoming Halltown again.
8: Well, I appreciate the offer, but...
0: Matt looked over at Smoke and Preacher.
3: Don't look at us. You gotta make up your own mind, boy.
7: Preacher's right.
8: Well, maybe for a little while. I'm not taking the job permanent-like, though. Just until you can find somebody better suited to it.
0: Matt gave Smoke and Preacher a hard stare.
8: And I could sure use a couple deputies while I'm at it.
7: Preacher's already said he's staying here for a while. Not me, though. I'm headed for Colorado as soon as that Palouse of mine rests up a bit. I've got a ranch to get back to, and a pretty wife.
6: I can understand why a man would want to get back to his wife.
0: Maureen looked at Matt. It was all Smoke to do not to laugh when he saw the flicker of panic in the younger man's eyes. Matt was gonna have his hands full keeping the peace in Halltown, among other things. Though Smoke would be headed back to Sugarloaf as soon as he could, he knew he'd be seeing Matt and Preacher again. The Indian Ring still lived, powerful, still up to no good. The way he, Matt, and Preacher got around, sooner or later, they were bound to run up against some other scheme hatched by that crooked bunch. When that day came, whoever found trouble would put out the call. The others would come a run. Family always answered the call.
15: 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David Santner, Ken Jackson, Alyssa Wilmoth, Danny Gavigan, Bradley Smith, Tim Getman, Drew Kopis, Scott McCormick, Evan Casey, Elizabeth Jernigan, Michael Glenn, Richard Rowan, Dylan Lynch, Tim Pabone, Thomas Keegan, and Johann Detweiler. 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

Now, the rest of the story. Almost 2,000 years ago, it was one of the great centers of the Roman Empire. And in the years since, it's been an archaeological Disneyland. Historians originally thought it began as a military base about AD 43, that it evolved into a civilian settlement. They kept finding soldiers' helmets and swords in their scabbards and so on. But the more evidence archaeologists uncovered, the more it seemed to have been planned as a Roman city. Now, there are traces of such planning in the ruins, a logical organization of buildings and streets, no military hardware in the earliest excavation layers. Current scholars also favor the date AD 50 for the town's founding, because it appears the founders were Roman merchants in search of a deep water port. And according to scribes of the era, the city had become a major center of commerce by AD 60. Many wealthy, powerful people of the Mediterranean would call it home, and they left much behind for antiquarians to ponder. Fine glass tableware, pottery bearing elegant designs. The city's first buildings were timber framed. One structure at the east corner of the main street, and what appears to have been the market square, was particularly large, 94 feet wide, 190 feet long. There were also a number of shops, it seems, with living quarters in the rear. So much was found, but something was missing. Of all of the fascinating and significant remnants from the earliest years of that marvelous river community, one relic, which should have been there, was not. A bridge. A bridge, because the great Roman trade center required access by water and over land. There had to have been a bridge across the river, but where? Clues were abundant. Roman coins and other antiques had been dredged from the riverbed. Those artifacts framed a virtually straight line from one bank to the other, as though they had been dropped from a bridge. But there was no trace of the bridge itself. And also a major road led right down to the river's edge from the monumental entrance of the second Roman Forum on the north bank. And so did the road simply dead end, or was there a bridge? Well, 27 years ago, November 1981, a team of 15 archaeologists digging along the banks of the river discovered a square box-like structure made of native wood, and they found it 30 feet down. No, there could be little doubt. What they found was the original bridge foundation and part of the Roman wharf system, and so did the last piece of that ancient puzzle fall into place. The scholars now have a complete picture of the 2,000-year-old Roman city of Londinium, a thriving center of commerce, home for many of the wealthiest and most powerful people of the Mediterranean, even though Londinium was nowhere near the Mediterranean. That's right. What it became is the city of London. London, England. And the lost and found Roman structure, which once spanned the Thames River, the missing link, which almost took 20 centuries to find, why, that was the original London Bridge. And now you know the rest of the story. Now, the rest of the story. Did you know that of the original 104 colonists who settled Jamestown in, 1607, a mere dozen were hardy laborers? No, the rest were fancy folk who refused, many of them, to roll up their silk sleeves. For them, who constituted the overwhelming majority, Jamestown was simply an adventure. You see, these dandies had never worked a day in the old world, so why should they want to lift a finger in the new one? A potentially disastrous situation, of course. And it worried Captain John Smith. In fact, the colonial leader dispatched an urgent request to his home office for workers. And so in 1608 arrived the good ship Mary and Margaret, bearing supplies, even more important, workmen and craftsmen. And within 3 short weeks, a plot had been cleared and a furnace had been built. Pine trees were tapped and tar and pitch were distilled. And we had the first
American factory. Next, a soap works was set up, then a sawmill. And do you know what those workers who had arrived on the Mary and Margaret would be remembered always? As the men who rescued Jamestown. But years passed. The workers continued to work diligently, although eventually their diligence was taken for granted. Then came the summer of 1619. Then a meeting was called at the Jamestown Church for the purpose of organizing America's first representative legislative assembly. The new governor, Sir George Yeardley, presided, and now, permitting this degree of autonomy was a major concession for the London Company. It meant that as never before, colonists would be permitted to vote for the men who would represent them in government. However, one group of colonists would be denied the right to vote. Who were they? The workmen, the craftsmen. But can you guess what happened next? The humiliated workers called a strike. No vote, no work. The historic significance is considerable, of course, as this was the first ever strike in the New World. But the practical significance, oh my! From the governor's point of view, the workers were just lucky to be here. But that attitude didn't go over so well. So the laborers and the artisans held out. And their idleness so threatened the colonial economy that before the end of July, their voting rights were granted. History records that the strike of 1619 succeeded. The men who had taught the English how to work also made the first stand for civil liberties on American soil. You see, those workmen, those craftsmen who had bailed out Jamestown Colony were not English at all. More than 350 years before the Solidarity Union would be founded in their fatherland, they, the Polish, struck for social justice in America. And they won. Now you know the rest of the story. Now, the rest of the story. It was not Al's fault, really. It was as though he were born that way, just plain unable to handle money. Unable to handle money. His wife Betsy kept their books. She had to. Minus her constant attempts to rectify the family finances, Al would always have been in debt. It was as though he were an aggressive gambler or a reckless investment speculator. He was neither. Al was simply, totally, unbelievably befuddled by the household budget. He deeply empathized with people who borrowed more than they could pay. He often sought to help them in their crises. The problem was that Al was himself always borrowing more than he could pay, and so he could rarely afford to assist. Fortunately, Al was never imprisoned for indebtedness, as many were who lived in that day. This thanks to wife Betsy, who stretched the family income to astonishing limits, who saw to it that bills were paid when they could be, or plausibly postponed when they could not be. But this is the rest of the story. Onto this burdened beast of financial woe was laid what threatened to be the last straw, blackmail. It began, ironically enough, with a pretty young girl beseeching Al for a loan. Her name was Maria Reynolds. She claimed to have been abandoned by an abusing husband. All she needed, she said, was sufficient cash to return to her family in New York. As usual, Al was in no financial position to help, but equally characteristically, he tried to do just that. He would try to scrape something together, he assured Maria, but would require an address in town to which he might send the money. The cash for Maria's return home was hand-delivered to her apartment by Al personally, and so began the affair. It was Maria's husband who eventually returned to blackmail Al, claiming to be the injured party. The man negotiated over a sum that might relieve his misery. The amount agreed upon was $1,000, which Al produced with extraordinary difficulty. And, of course, it would not be the last of this dishonored husband's monetary demands. Still, all things considered, the greatest damage in this disaster was not to Al's marriage,
But once again to the household budget, the blackmailer's initial lump sum and subsequent smaller payoffs put new and amazing stresses on wife Betsy's bookkeeping ingenuity. Al was heard to have said, "I'm not worth $500 in the whole world." He should have been so lucky, because then, as almost always, he owed thousands of dollars more than he was worth. And he died as he had lived. In the end, he was shot and killed in a duel by a man he had accused of being, among other things, unable to manage money. By the way, it was Al whose every action seemed to undermine his family finances. It was this same Alex who had taken the non-existent credit of the United States government to a world-class, unsurpassed pinnacle, who had on his nation's behalf manipulated millions of dollars with such dramatic dexterity and phenomenal success. For Alexander, the man who could not handle his own money, was President George Washington's very first Secretary of the Treasury, Alexander Hamilton. And now you know the rest of the story. Now, the rest of the story. Once upon a time, in Pierce Bridge, North Yorkshire, England, a most charming haven for travelers was known as the George Hotel. It's still there. In the late 19th century, it was a routine stop for horse-drawn coaches. The place was run by a couple of bachelor brothers named Jenkins. Oh, yes, there was an old clock in the lobby of the George Hotel. In fact, that's really what this story is about, the old clock. Kept very good time, such excellent time, in fact, that its accuracy was a frequent topic of conversation among hotel guests. And then one of the Jenkins brothers died, and strangely, suddenly, the old clock began losing time. 5-10 minutes a day at first, and then a half hour, sometimes 45 minutes, and eventually as much as an hour a day. The most skilled clocksmiths did their best to repair the ailing timepiece, but each failed, and after a while the clock's chronic unreliability became as remarkable as its precision had once been. Now remember, the clock started getting crotchety shortly after the death of the younger Jenkins brother. Some said it was no wonder, then, that when the elder brother passed away in his 90th year, the old clock in the lobby of the George Hotel, fully wound, nevertheless stopped completely. The new hotel manager never tried to have the clock fixed. He just left it sitting silent, its hands resting in the position that they had assumed the moment old man Jenkins died. So, during the mid-1870s, an American songwriter named Henry Clay Work traveled to England, was told the story of the old clock in the George Hotel. Then, seeing the clock for himself, Henry was inspired to write a song about it and about the fascinating coincidence of its having stopped as its elderly owner breathed his last. A bit about Henry Work. You may remember his rousing Civil War anthem, "Marching Through Georgia." Around the time of his trip to England, that was Henry's most popular tune. But now he wanted to write a song about this old clock, and it was that song that became the success of his lifetime. Sold almost 1 million copies of sheet music. And the most appealing part of it was how he wrote the lyrics. Henry pretended that he was old man Jenkins' grandchild, recalling the clock which ran for 90 years and then stopped forever. And although you may never have heard that song, you know so very well a particular phrase in it, a phrase used therein for the first time anywhere. You see, before that song came along, such tall, standing, long-cased clocks were called pendulum clocks, or pendulum clocks, or coffin clocks. But it was Henry Work who wrote, quote, "My grandfather's clock was too tall for the shelf, so it stood 90 years on the floor. It was taller by half than the old man himself, though it weighed not a penny weight more." So, yes, I do mean to say,
that although prior to that song long, case clocks were referred to by a variety of names, because of Henry's verse, we have ever since called them grandfather's clocks. And now you know the rest of the story.

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Sunday morning with no way to hold my head. That didn't hurt. And the beer I had for breakfast wasn't bad, so I had one more for dessert. Well, I fumbled in my closet, threw my clothes and found my cleanest dirty shirt. Then I washed my face and combed my hair, stumbled down the stairs to meet the day. I'd smoked my mind the night before, cigarettes, songs that I'd been picking. But I lit my first and watched a small kid playing with the can that he was kicking. Then I walked across the street, caught the Sunday smell of someone frying chicken. And Lord, it took me back to something that I lost somehow.

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And I stopped beside a Sunday school and listened to the songs they were singing.

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And there's nothing short of dire that's half as lonesome as the sound of a sleeping city sidewalk and Sunday mornings

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Tried everything we knew to keep the cat away, even gave it to a preacher going far, far away. But the cat came back, cat came back. Thought he was a goner, but the cat came back. He just wouldn't stay away. Now the cat had company one night out in the yard. Someone threw a bootjack and he threw it mighty hard. Hit the cat behind the head and give him quite a fright. Then along come a brook rat, knocked him out of sight. But the cat came back, cat came back. Thought he was a goner, but the cat came back. He just wouldn't stay away. Now the cat was a terror, so we thought it was best give him to a fella who was headed out west. The train went around a corner and it hit a broken rail.

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But the cat came back, the cat came back. Thought he was a goner, but the cat came back. He just wouldn't stay away. Then we gave him to a fisherman with a dollar note. Told him to take him up the river in a boat. Tied him in a sack with a rock that weighed a pound. Then we had to drag the river. The fisherman was drowned. But the cat came back, the cat came back. Thought he was a goner, but the cat came back. He just wouldn't stay away. And we gave him to a fella going up in a balloon. Told him to leave him with the man in the moon. The balloon, it bursted, and everybody said, 10 miles below, they picked the man up dead. But the cat came back, cat came back. Thought he was a goner, but the cat came back. He just wouldn't stay away. Now the farmer on the corner's gonna kill the cat on sight. Loaded up his shotgun with nails and dynamite. And he waited in the garden till the cat came around. Seven little pieces of the man was all we found. But the cat came back, cat came back. Thought he was a goner, but the cat came back. He just wouldn't stay away. Yeah, the cat came back, cat came back. Thought he was a goner, but the cat came back. He just wouldn't stay away.

0: Now, the rest of the story. Dr. Harris stood in the darkened doorway of the farmer's barn, silent and staring. As his eyes adjusted, the shadows parted like curtains, revealing the shapes and the dimensions behind them. And there was something curious here, something anomalous to an English village in the outskirts of London. Whatever was out of place, Harris decided, had little to do with the age of the ancient structure. For if one had stood in that very doorway nearly three centuries previous, that is to say when the barn was new, one might still have felt uneasy, as though the observer were suddenly far from the quaint Quaker settlement in Buckinghamshire, as though one were, well, nowhere near anything at all. And then Harris looked up to the beams supporting the barn roof. And as he kept looking, he realized that his head was tilting to one side, tilting more and more, as though his subconscious were struggling to envision the beams upside down. And all at once it struck him. The old barn amid the trees near the village of Jordans was not exactly a barn at all, not exclusively at any rate. It was instead a ship, an old sailing ship, whose materials had been reconfigured and reassembled to make a barn. Well, there was no question at all, for clearly the roof beams were in the shape of a ship's keel. And on one of those beams... Well, now, wait a minute. That's the rest of the story. The discovery by Dr. Harris, at least superficially, is not at all surprising, because the best wood for construction was reserved in those days for the Royal Navy. English farmers, wishing to build their barns out of sturdy stuff, would often buy sailing vessels about to be scrapped. And that's precisely what a Buckinghamshire farmer named William Russell did to procure wood for his barn in Jordans. He was obviously correct regarding the quality of the lumber, for there the barn had stood for almost 300 years before Dr. Harris first laid eyes on it. Now, Randall Harris was a scholar, and so from markings on the barn timbers, he sought to identify the original vessel from which the timbers had been scavenged. On a beam taken from the ship's stern, Harris found the letters H-A-R. Harwich, he said to himself, the name of the ship's home port. He reopened the port books, seeking a ship's name that would coincide with other letters emblazoned on the same timber. And what do you know, there it was. A cargo ship that had carried freight between England and France for many years before being declared in ruins and appraised and sold. And yet it was a side trip. A side trip taken 3 years before she was scrapped that makes the vessel worth remembering. You may doubt if you wish, and others have, the research of Dr. Randall Harris, completed in the second decade of this century. But before you dismiss it, consider this one last piece of evidence. A fractured crossbeam, a split crossbeam, still in the roof of that old barn. Today, still there, just like the one described in the ship's own log. A beam that split during a storm at sea in 1620. A telltale timber from a watertight time machine linking England's past with your future. The barn was built from the lumber of the Mayflower. And now you know the rest of the story. The rest of the story. Sam stood at home plate, the bat poised over his left shoulder, but something was wrong. The stands were empty. The friendly sounds of routine team practice echoing among the stands. The sun shone, a gentle breeze wafted over the bleachers, but something was wrong. There was no doubt about it in Sam's mind. Joe, the team's manager, was watching. He was near enough to see the strange hesitation in the batter's expression moments before Sam stepped back from the plate. For this was more than just another swing at the ball club's batting practice. This was the first time that Sam had held a bat in most of two full seasons. The reason for his absence from the game was the Korean War. And indeed, Sam did see combat. So when the odd look came over his face at the beginning of his first practice in nearly 2 years, it was at once understandable but worrisome. For there stood Sam, staring down at home plate as though it were 10,000 miles away. And he was silent, seemingly obsessed. But, well, this is the rest of the story. Statistically speaking, there's just no way to tell how good a baseball player was Sam, because the reason is those missing seasons, almost five of them. Between 1943 and 1945, the seventh-inning stretch was World War II. Sam was a Marine pilot then, but again during the Korean War when his reserve unit was called up in 1952. So as far as lifetime stats are concerned, Sam's are misleading. by about a quarter of his playing career. But then one day, Sam did come home to stay, and he went to the ballpark to see the fellows and to take the first swing at the rest of his life. But before the batting practice pitcher could release that first ball, this veteran of two wars stepped out of the batter's box, eyes wide, gazed down at home plate, and after interminable seconds had passed, Sam called out to manager Joe, "What have you done to this plate while I was gone?" Joe said, "What do you mean?" Sam answered, "Home plate, it's out of line." The suggestion was ludicrous, and for a while, Boston Red Sox manager Joe Cronin stood there arguing with Sam. But finally, when it became clear that an official measurement was the only thing that would calm Sam down, Joe ordered the Fenway Park crew to get a transit and actually survey home plate. And they did, and to the astonishment of everybody except Sam, home plate was sure enough, by the slightest degree, out of alignment with the baseball diamond and the ballpark itself. In the annals of Big League Baseball, one Hall of Famer stands very tall. This man you've just met, Theodore Samuel Williams. Ted Williams. All sorts of stunning statistics at bat, including a lifetime batting average of .344, 521 home runs. He was the last big leaguer to bat 400 in a season. And of the legendary Ted Williams, it has been said that he possessed the one indispensable secret weapon, which in part accounted for his phenomenal batting record. He had an incredible, an almost unbelievable sense of vision. Of course, you know that Ted's eyesight was out of sight, because now you know the rest of the story.
1: From Nashua, New Hampshire. Hello again, Americans. Your Pentagon has asked Congress for more than $2.5 billion in new military construction in the United States and elsewhere. With all, I don't know, all the installations and bases we've been closing up and shutting down, now they plan another $2.5 billion in new construction. University of Santa Clara has named as regent for a 5-year term actor Tess Parker. Oh, did you hear the proposal that Adam Clayton Powell and Senator Ev Dirksen make a record together? Adam Clayton Powell and Senator Ev Dirksen make a record together, call it Adam and Ev? Do you suppose the Adam Clayton Powell thing taught Congress a lesson? Did this scandal in the House and the Dodd investigation in the Senate warn our lawmakers in time to correct an almost malignant condition involving the misuse of campaign funds, promiscuous junketing, and so forth? The alerted Congress is presently considering more than 75 separate bills designed to prescribe ethical guidelines for congressional conduct. London Times quotes communist diplomats saying today that our bombing of North Vietnam has been more devastating than anybody has admitted so far. Almost total disruption of communication. Plus fuel and food shortages. Russia's President Podgorny is now blaming Red China for obstructing peace in Vietnam. He says Hanoi is willing to go to the peace table, but that Peking is preventing it. What's new? A gizmo for catching bank robbers after the act. North American Aviation says that banks will mark their money chemically. Now hear this. If the banks will mark their money with a chemical, a hovering helicopter with sensitive electronic gear can cover all escape highways and sniff out any car carrying that marked money. I know it sounds hazardously close to an invasion of the bank robber's right, but we'll see. Babs Hutton had a cataract removed from her right eye. Beverly Hills Hospital says condition fine. You heard yesterday that Coca-Cola prices are going up shortly. That price hike, announced yesterday, applies so far only in New York City. The pulse of today's news is Dateline's Mount Clemens, Michigan. It was Christmas, as usual, at the home of the Melvin Bisson last year, except that when the season was over, the decorations did not come down. Mr. and Mrs. Bisson said it would not really be Christmas for them until their Marine Corporal son Ray came home from Vietnam, and they vowed to keep up the decorations until they could have a proper celebration of Christmas. And the decorations can come down now. No, Ray is home safe, and they had their Christmas last night. The razzle-dazzle ski costumes have been ordered off the ski slopes at Samaritz, Switzerland. The girls wearing those flashy ski outfits of shiny gold or silver lamé, the lacquered trousers, that sort of thing, unacceptable. Management says no traction. You fall in one of those outfits, you don't stop skidding till you hit the bottom. One instructor trying to intercept one of these slithering snow bunnies almost broke his own neck, so no more. This is Nashua, New Hampshire, where we enrolled a new member in our club last night. Chap 27, convinced he could never do anything right, climbed over the bridge rail and jumped into the Nashua River. Or onto the river. It was 40 feet down. The ice didn't break. His ankle did. He said to his head as he hobbled out of sight, there's no use worrying, nothing's going to turn out all right. Montreal, three men got away with a payroll of Dominion Glass this morning, almost $100,000. The bandits fled into the incompleted World's Fair grounds there. The chase looks like an old Third Man movie. There is another war within the war, in Vietnam. A subtle but insidious and potentially devastating war against inflation. It is so far out of hand now, in South Vietnam, that I expect that country's foreign ministry is going to issue and try to enforce some real tough controls. You should see the pile of paper it takes to buy a few ounces of rice in South Vietnam. As a related development, cost of living allowances for American officers and men assigned to work and live in Saigon, cost of living allowances ends May 1. Now and then say they need the extra money in Saigon because the cost of living has soared there, but the Pentagon figures that their allowance is contributing to the inflation, so incidentally, our Defense Department is now considering putting all our servicemen on straight salary instead of the present pay and allowance basis. As an idea of what would happen, a PFC now getting about $100 a month would then get about $200 a month, but no extra allowances. Mansfield, Ohio, a near-normal workforce showed up at the GM plant this morning, but it is still uncertain whether this wildcat walkout is really over. This thing is real wild. Apparently, even Walter Reuther can't discipline these maverick local leaders. This is a parts plant, you know, and you cut off the supply of those parts and hundreds of thousands of workers with no beef get laid off anyway. Oh, this broadcast is heard in 50 states and Canadian provinces and our Armed Forces radio network overseas, and that explains this closed-circuit mention for the British Isles. Last night in Britain, you were listening for another radio news broadcast, not this one, and just before the start of the program, you heard a girl's voice say, quote, Bob, stop it. And there was a pause, and the girl's voice, now almost a shout, said, Bob, you will have to stop right now. The voice you heard was studio manager Ann Paisley, trying to get the producer Bob Craddock to cut short a phone call because they were going on the air. That is all that happened, I'm told. Page 2.
2: The legislature will please come to order.
3: And Mr. Chairman, I propose we have a sales tax on daylight saving time, which will be entirely based on reapportioned water and air pollution mosquito control areas, to be in effect whenever snow emergencies are taking place.
2: Give me that again?
3: I said,
4: Mr. Chairman,
2: I recognize the distinguished representative of the Home Juice Company.
4: We don't need to tax anything. All we need are people beginning every day with Home Juice Breakfast Orange. Home Juice has vitamin C, the sunshine vitamin that will help cure a lot of things.
2: Jose, your proposal sounds fine, but you must realize every bill must have a number.
4: Gee, Mr. Chairman, my number is 454-4121.
2: 454-4121?
4: Gee, that's the number of Home Juice that everybody should call right now for their Home Juice tomorrow morning.
2: Do the members of the legislature agree?
5: Yes! Yes!
1: This is Nashua, New Hampshire. This is where good politicians go to find out how good. If you think you are just what the world is waiting for, and you want to know whether the world is ready for you, you go to Nashua, New Hampshire. For this state conducts the first primary election in our nation. It's geographically convenient to campaign here, and if a New Englander looks you over and applauds, you have passed the acid test. It was on the courthouse steps of Nashua, New Hampshire, that young Jack Kennedy tested his political potential just 7 years ago, and Nashua applauded. Nashua, New Hampshire, halfway between the White Mountains and the sea, has some of everything recreationally. The pine forests hereabout abound with game, and today that woodland is draped with a mantle of immaculate white, the simply lovely architecture of New England against that Christmas card snowscape. Now, where I work,
6: here in the gracious offices and studios of WFMN is on a suburban hilltop set back on a spacious lawnscape, now Portrayal Beach, in uncompacted fairy-like flakes of snow. Where I sleep here is an inn on the old stagecoach road where every crossroad perpetuates New Hampshire's historical heritage with a magic name of its own dating back 300 years. But if you had heard New Englanders were cold, forget that. Last night I addressed the largest banquet in the history of three states here and hereabouts, and the generous outpouring of hospitality is like nothing you'll sample this side of Dixie. But then I am reminded Nashua is in South New Hampshire. And if you heard New Englanders were conservative to the point of stagnation, you can forget that too. Nashua's population has doubled in the past 15 years. Nashua's former textile industry has diversified. Now it's mostly electronic and expanding as recently as right now. And where our national unemployment is about 6%, in Nashua, unemployment is only 1.3%. Oh, they have a suburban super shopping center here just for cars. I mean, all car dealers in one big shopping center. You can go there and shop for whatever kind you want. You ever hear such a thing? It's called the New England Automotive Village. How about that? A lot of French Canadians here. And you combine their culinary artistry with New England's readily available seafood. And Nashua straddles two rivers, the Nashua and the Merrimack. You remember Air Force General Singh, of course. He is director of an aeronautical institute here in Nashua, which trains graduates in aviation, aerospace, and allied skills, specifically preparing young people for this tomorrow land that's rushing at us so irrevocably. So perhaps like you, I had some preconceived notions about this cradle corner of our country. Notions which are at least a generation out of date. But for all its vigorous industry, for all its visitors who came to stay, for all its increasing compromise with modern architecture, its political homogenization, and though the textile industry has been phased out hereabouts, the New Hampshire New Englander epitomizes the truly good neighbor. He stops to pray, he works each day, he pays his way, and he tends first to his own knitting. Here is a potpourri of today's news from page 3. Those five mountain climbers have been flown down from Mount McKinley. Three say they reached the summit, the first anybody to do so in wintertime. But two members of the climbing expedition, missing since Sunday, still are. Unfinished business, you remember Phil Rydell, the truck driver from Springville outside Buffalo, New York. More than a month ago, he was snowbound in a restaurant in East Chicago. Paid his check, and on the way out, he brushed against another customer. He said, "I'm sorry," but the other customer pulled a gun and shot Phil, the truck driver, in the chest. Phil was hospitalized in critical condition for several days. Well, back home, the doctors x-rayed him and found the bullet still in there, lodged in a lung. Permanently, they said. They said it would be too dangerous to operate. Well, the other morning, Phil was brushing his teeth and coughed, and the bullet popped out into the sink. The doctor asked, "How could the bullet work its way through an artery into a lung up the bronchial tube?" Now his mouth said, quote, "That took a greater physician than I." Our For What It's Worth department hears from Redditch, England. Reuben Hall said he thought it was his own business if he wanted those things decorating his car, but the police objected. From his rearview mirror and elsewhere up front, his car was decorated with one large toy poodle and a toy bird, and two stuffed birds and a toy monkey, and two imitation butterflies and a toy rabbit. The police protested, "Man, you can't see out the windshield." Chap said, "What windshield?" From Nashua, New Hampshire, Paul Harvey. Good day. Red Cross.
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12: In shadows forged by ancient lies, a spark ignites, the veil shall rise. Welcome, everybody, to Outlaw Podcast for this Labor Day, September 7th, 2026. I'm your host, Bad Billy, from Twin Falls, Idaho. And going to have an interesting show this Labor Day weekend. I want to welcome Mike Mosley to the program. Mike, how are you, buddy?
13: I'm doing well, Billy. Thank you very much for having me this evening.
12: Absolutely, absolutely. Well, thank you for taking time out of the holiday weekend to join me.
13: Oh, it's a pleasure, and it's always good to talk about things and be able to talk in a forum where we're able to express ourselves more freely.
12: Yes, indeed, and we're going to do that, ain't we?
13: Oh, yeah. I'm going to tell you about my friends from high school. We're going to have a lot of fun.
12: Yes, yes, yes. So, yeah, if you could please get us started off, why don't you tell the listeners a bit about yourself and give a little background there.
13: Okay. I went to Deep State High. My friends rigged elections. My friends were responsible for the Cambridge Analytica scandal on Facebook, and then writing reports to the Senate Select Committee on Intelligence on the same group, the Russian IRA, or I'm sorry, a separate group, the Russian IRA. And both of those actions, the Russian IRA and the Cambridge Analytica scandal, were the reasons underpinning bringing in the censorship machine into Facebook in 2018. That's called the Digital Forensics Research Laboratory, and it was a derivant of the Atlantic Council. And if you know anything about the Atlantic Council, and Billy, you probably do, they're like the worst dudes of all time. So the Atlantic Council brings in their censorship system in 2018, and who do they turn it on in that first year? Justice Brett Kavanaugh. Remember him? Oh, you're muted, Billy.
12: Yes, I do. Real quick, I'm just to open the chat here. Is my mic coming in clear enough to you?
13: It's coming in good for me.
12: Okay, I'm getting word that I'm a bit muffled, but hopefully I'm understood. So,
13: but, you know, I'll talk a whole bunch.
12: Yeah, go ahead. You do that.
13: All right. So we're back to where we were with my high school friends. So Justice Kavanaugh gets unfairly charged with sexual assault. I've seen people call it rape, but it was sexual assault, and it never happened. Okay, because everything behind it is fake, phony, and false. And how do I know that? Because the lady that was making those charges is seen in the October 2018 issue of Vanity Fair magazine, cheerleading with my girlfriend. All right. I went to Christine Blasey Ford's senior prom. My girlfriend is seen in Vanity Fair magazine cheerleading with her. Like, my DC bona fides doesn't have to go any further. So Christine Blasey Ford was a chick that said to that Justice Kavanaugh tried to sexually assault her. And all of that was nothing more than an attempt to give fodder for censorship and propaganda placement all about the Me Too movement and destroying Justice Kavanaugh and my friend Mark Judge. I talk with Mark almost every day. He writes up my material. He's awesome. I did not know Mark then. I got to know Mark last summer through a mutual friend. Her dad's on Fox News. So we got I got to know Mark really well, and he told me more and more about what happened to him and his investigation. I'm not here to plug anything, but I'll say a nice word about my friend's book, Devil's Triangle, or The Devil's Triangle, by Mark Judge, classmate and friend and football teammate of Supreme Court Justice Brett Kavanaugh. He was blamed, along with Justice Kavanaugh, in an attempt to give fodder for the censorship machines and propaganda systems that were utilized in 2018 and were utilized in such a way that they rigged the election. So I don't know about how things like the machines, the computer programs, the different software things, all the physical manipulation of the elections, both 2018, or I should say of 2018, 2020, and 2022. I just know that it happened. And my friend Ralph Pizzullo, Ralph and I trade off an hour podcast slot on the X11 channel. That's Penny L.A. Shepherd. She's amazing. Right. So Ralph, who wrote the book Stolen Elections, Ralph, who travels the country giving speeches and so forth, Ralph that gets promoted by Rasmussen Report saying this is the most important book and the president is promoting this book. I guess he means behind the scenes, because I haven't seen the president say anything about it. I've talked about Ralph about it. I got a text from Ralph yesterday, like Ralph's awesome. So Ralph knows the machines inside and out. And I'm the guy that knows about Facebook censorship. And I'm the guy that also knows about how that censorship system was used with the Election Integrity Partnership in 2020. And the reason I know that is my best friend from high school, football teammate in my gang, was John Kelly, the founder and CEO. He's now the ex-CEO of Graphica, one of the four partners in the Election Integrity Partnership. That's the group that Matt Taibbi, Mike Benz, and many other luminaries in the investigative journalism world have all said this was an important part of how the election was stolen in 2020. This was how the censorship was done, because the EIP, or Election Integrity Partnership, was a 24-hour-a-day, 7-day-a-week operation that was funded and paid for by the deep state. One person in particular is Piero Midger. He's in my friend Mark Judge, who wrote that book. He wrote an article at the first of the around the in January called Hogwarts from Hell. It was picked up by Real Clear Politics. The article is in Chronicles Magazine. I believe it's the 26th of January, 2026. And it was picked up as the number three headline in RCP's, you know, daily rundown. It got a lot of play. And in it, Hogwarts from Hell is about five people. Those five people that all were in prestigious Washington, D.C. and Bethesda, Maryland schools at the same time, all in high schools at the same time. And they are Jeff Zients. You may know him as Mr. Autopen. He was the chief of staff for President Biden for his last 2 years. And for the first year and a half of his administration, he was the COVID czar. So he coordinated everything with the censorship mechanism that we're speaking about today as the EIP. That then got rebranded in 2021 as the Virality Project. And it was the exact same four players and their offshoots all doing the same 24-hour-a-day, 7-day-a-week censorship that we saw in the 2020 election. And Benz, Taibbi, and others have pointed out that their role as the EIP in rigging the election. Well, they did exactly the same thing with the White House and other groups with state with secretaries of state's offices and people that were involved with election, the election directors, however you want to call them, in all 50 states. And certainly the ones that hate Trump and that were participating in the system of censorship that you and I will get into and your head's going to explode. So, all right, now check this out, Billy. Yeah. I'm going to turn over the microphone, but listen to the detail that I'm coming forward with. You don't hear me saying things like, I think, I'm not sure. People say, this is what it was, this is how it happened. And this is coming out right now because the one name that you may have said, hey, but what about Michael Schellenberger? Right. I just got a massively long email from him yesterday and I'm writing up this whole thing. I showed you that thing, the mother of Russia hoaxes. I sent that to Schellenberger. He replied to me in 12 minutes with this big, long thing about, hey, Mike, I need to know more. Tell me more. Michael Schellenberger. Yeah. So it's coming.
12: Interesting. Interesting. We're coming to the subject, of course, of censorship, and of we see First Amendment auditors recently have been shut down on YouTube. Honestly, for me, that's I'm kind of 50-50 on that, because a lot of the First Amendment auditors are a bunch of dickheads, if you ask mm-hmm. me.
13: Oh, yeah. It's all fake.
12: Yeah, well.
13: Or they're, rigged.
12: They're right about they come in and they catch people, you know, that violate their rights, but the First Amendment right. They catch them and they act and they're good at it, but yeah. they're dicks about doing it though, and what just really gets me, you know, like one that I watched out of New England, this guy named I think his name was Michael Manchin.
13: Oh, yeah, I heard the name.
12: Yeah. Well, what I don't like about him, I mean, he's absolutely right in catching people, you know, doing things that are unconstitutional. But, you know, the way he continues to film people when they feel so uncomfortable being filmed, you know, that I don't like. But
13: well, it's a difference of technique. There's yeah. a what and look what type of information is allowable. The information that uses technique that calls into question the process and the people that do it, they will take down the people that make the reasonable and sensible sense. Statements. Why? Because they want you to put in your mind the idea that it's only irrational, irresponsible people that have these opinions, when in reality it's the common opinion held by most, but because of advanced psychological processing and thinking, the systems will allow the voices that are not responsible and repulsive to come out when the real message and the truth tellers and the people of peace are suppressed.
12: Yes.
13: I'm from Bethesda. That's what they teach us in school.
12: Yes. Of course, if you come across a so-called auditor named Travis Hines, just know that guy is a sexual predator with a record, and that's all you need to know. But that's all beside the point here. when it comes to the subject of censorship, though, we're on a very channel right now that has been... I believe banned from YouTube now. I know for a fact that I joined the channel long after this happened, but I've tried to put clips and pieces from Patriot Soapbox up on YouTube, and it doesn't matter what the subject matter is. It could just be you saying hi to somebody, and YouTube's gonna take it down.
13: Billy, I'm going to tell you how my friends from high school did that to you. Okay? This is what happened. My buddy John Kelly, founder and CEO of Graphica, deals with something called API. That's the Application Programming Interface. What that is that's the digital slaughterhouse. That's where your data goes in and gets chopped up and processed. Everyone has a code. Everyone is identified. Everyone's groups are readily identified. There are going to be dozens, hundreds, if not possibly thousands, of identifying tags that will follow you and will be used to grade you and everyone that you come in contact with. That's called the Application Programming Interface. Think of the digital butcher shop. So the first thing that's going to come up when you go to YouTube is your identifier as Billy Painter. Right. And your identifier, Billy Painter, is going to be who you are under other surnames, under groups. And I don't mean like you're hiding using a different name. I just mean, like, think of any athlete, and there's like 10 different names that come to mind, you know, that are associated with them or nicknames. So there'll be words that are specific to you, like your name, and there'll be other identifiers that put you in a group or put you in sort of that way. So you'll get tagged also with a lot of spurious stuff, but that's always just meant to show that you're a bad person in their eyes because you're a patriot. So understand this, the systems that have come against you, it's not that, man, what am I doing wrong? How am I not following the rules? It's the rules were geared from the beginning to be set against you. They reduce some of the settings to give you the perception of reach, but you're still being suppressed. And it doesn't matter what you put out. It has to do with the API. It has to do that you're associated with groups that they don't want out. And it has to do with your names associated with things they don't want out. My name's Mike Mosley. This is the trick. Here's how it works.
12: No, that's social credit score.
13: Essentially.
12: Yeah.
13: It's a part of it. It's sort of like, you know, when we talk about Visa and MasterCard and we go, yeah, that's the credit card system, right? Okay, that's the bank, that's whatever. Okay, but it also is the data transfer of everything you buy, possibly everywhere you go, because the card has translocators or whatever we want to call on that, and our phones will identify where we go, and they're tied to our Visa card or debit card, every identifier in the credit system. So they know exactly where we go to, hither and fro, who we're around. It's a total monitoring system. So where it comes in about the Visa thing is this. Those systems that Kelly and his friends, Ben Nimmo, Rene DiResta, a bunch of them operate, it's like the credit card system. What's approved, what's not approved, what goes on your charge plate, how's it listed, what stores did you go to, what was your purchasing history? And then you're gonna run that against, what did you download on the internet, what stores did you physically walk into, where did you go to, what'd you see on Pornhub? How about that weed site? You know, they're going to know, you know, they're going to know everything. But here's the thing. You just have to understand, I'm making no value judgment. It doesn't matter where we go, what we do. Even if we didn't do something, we'll be blamed for it. And know this, if you're not looking at stuff that you shouldn't be, if you're not behaving in a way that you shouldn't be on the internet, take a polygraph and be like, man, you'll see my body feedback showing you that ain't me, right? That's the only defense that we have, and we have to embrace it, because we're hit with, as General Flynn says, fifth generation warfare. And this is psychological stuff. So we need to, as my friend Mark's judge says, own our shadow, accept the fact that we're humans, we're intelligence in a meat suit, and we do stupid things. It's just, is the bar so high that like no human being will ever be able to live up to it? Of course, that's the ones that they frighten us with. But if we can accept who we are and that we do stupid things, and if it's not predatory, man, we just got to get over like what they did to Justice Kavanaugh. Right? That dude wore that on his heart. And because he was such a nice man, he felt like, I can't do anything. Right? And I got access into that world. And so from what I hear on the street is Kavanaugh's a super guy, you know, nice guy. And they pinned all this stuff on him. And you'll love the story behind it. But Kavanaugh ain't that guy. Me and my friends... Shit. You know, we have to own our own shadows. John Kelly, Arash Biabani, people not to be named that are, you know, judges in the Defense Department. So with all that being said and not said, until we as people rise up and say, look, you're not going to intimidate me with whatever it is I'm looking on the internet. And if you come at me and say things like, well, look at this stuff. And I go, no, that's not me. You're trying to pin that on me. Let's go find a polygraph test, because I'll take it right now. You know, because we either have things within us or we don't. Right. And so long story short, we have to own our own shadows, like Jung said, like Mark Judge says, so we can move forward.
12: Well, you know, it got me thinking too, almost a year ago, as a matter of fact, just to break down this story to you. So probably about a week after Charlie Kirk was killed, There was on one of the street corners here in Twin Falls, there was a group of people that had a great big banner, which was a picture of Charlie Kirk. It was a vinyl banner, and people could come by and sign it, and it was getting mailed off to Erica Kirk. And, of course, I had to do my part. I signed it, and then I asked to have a picture in front of the banner, and which I did. Well, some other dickhead out there who thought they were cute would took that picture of me and made it into an AI video of me tearing the thing apart.
13: Oh.
12: Okay, So I got to thinking, you know, well, number one, that's not realistic because that it made it look like the banner was made out of paper, and it, you know, you can't tear vinyl that easily.
13: No. But yeah, it's a hoax, but it's going to damage you both on a personal level, and it's going to damage the movement.
12: But what if somebody wanted to pin a vandalizing charge on me? I mean, they got the evidence there that they could do well. They did pretty poorly because artificial intelligence is not so intelligent, at least not right now, because they had Charlie Kirk's name misspelled once they did that. Because, you know, obviously I'm standing in front of it where it says Charlie Kirk, so you can't see the letters. And then, of course, they use the AI, and it said Charlie Merck when I moved. Plus, I'm bald-headed, and it showed that I had hair. So if they
13: want the compliment.
12: Yeah. So,
13: you know, and Billy, here's the thing. It sucks, right? Yeah. So you have a level of celebrity where it's...

0: I'm being blamed for D, E, and F, and that's not the case. I'm happy to talk about it, you know, but what am I supposed to do? We have to use biometrics aggressively to say no, because, and you know this, the people that are like you, they're like peaceful people, right? They're like, dude, I'm here. And the people that are on the left are these agitated hate monsters that will lie at every turn. And if you accept the fact that the evil satanic hate monsters are going to lie, shock of all shocks, and just say, you know, here, check out me, check out my reaction to your question. If you want to do something more thorough, I'm here. But, you know, that wasn't me. And we live in the post-truth world, meaning that they can slice and dice the video evidence, and we're being shown stuff that looks hacky and stupid, because behind the scenes, the technology that our government has is going to be 2, 3, 4 steps ahead of us. So that way, when they deploy it, we're going to already be predisposed to say, oh, there's already built-in failures in it. And when it's perfect, people are going to be like, yeah, but look, it's perfect. And they don't have the ability. And it's like, no, they showed you one level for us, and they will only give us that level when they've already moved on to things that are significantly more advanced. And when people say, why do you think that? I just go, man, I'm from Bethesda. That's how they've always done it, right? It's not like anything new. It's not like, oh my God, we have this, say GPS, right? When GPS was first given to the public during the Clinton administration, you know, it put you within 100 yards. It put you within 200 yards. It put you within 50 feet. It varied from day to day and how it worked, but it didn't put you within 2 feet, and it didn't put you within a quarter inch like it does now. Right. Imagine they have stuff for us that's within a quarter inch of spatial identification pretty much anywhere on the planet. Not that that's scary. And that's the ability that they show us. Imagine how it all's worked in with every damn thing that's in your world is programmed and knows that you're within its orbit.
1: You know, another thing, too, Mike, I didn't give this much thought when it first came out, but as of recently, I've been giving it a lot of thought. Is I don't know if you watched any of the latest Fast and Furious movies, at least the ones I think were made like 2011, 2012, where one of them was using a piece of technology called God's Eye, which, of course, with that, you hack into the computer system using God's Eye, according to the story, and you're trying to track somebody down. So we're talking worldwide. And, of course, people are using their cell phones. They don't even know it, that somebody's using their cell phone to try to track somebody. So, you know, they're just using the cameras within. And I bet you donuts to dog turds. They're doing that kind of shit right now with our phones. We don't even know it.
0: Well, yeah. And Billy, you hit upon two important points. The first one is, yeah, of course, they've been listening to us for our phones ever since, you know, the iPhone and earlier. So 2007 and earlier. But I want you to think about that movie. I've never seen any of the Fast and the Furious. Like, I kind of feel like, hey, I saw the trailer. I saw the movie. Mm-hmm. So when it comes to God's Eye and that being some type of technology for, I guess, magnification, for lack of a better word. Mm-hmm. And then let's say that same name, God's Eye, is actually the official name of a program within the government. Releasing that on a limited hangout where people, when they hear that, think of technology, but it's of a different sort, and it's meant to confuse. So the reason why they use movies and things like this is, let's say I'm the guy that's creating the names for programs, and I'm not like the guy that's doing the average ones. We're talking about the super important ones, and they're thinking, okay, what are we going to name it? You're going to want to have something that will be confusing to the public, so if and when they hear it, they're going to misassign it in their mind with something else. Oh, God's Eye. Yeah, that's not what you were just describing. It winds up being, in their mind, the stuff in the movie. And that's intentional, and movies are perfect. So you see a script, they say, we're going to start filming this movie in about 6 months to maybe a year and a half out. And in the script,

0: it mentions it could be God's eye, but it mentions that they're going to use this product. This is how the CIA works. They're going to reach out to the producer and say, hey, we saw this script and we saw that you're referring to this. Let's say it's not even this. Let's say it's a different name and a different thing. Let's say it's going to be the ice cream cone, and the ice cream cone lets you listen anywhere in the world. We'd like you to change that to God's eye, and we'd like you to have this complex series of thoughts behind it that we've thought before that we'll just call, you know, the thing that make the magnification thing. But they'll have enough sort of CIA information within it that's partly right that will send people down rabbit holes. So that's 6 months to 2 years out, right, before they start filming. Then they start filming, and it's like a year from filming to go. So you have in that system anywhere from a year and a half to 3 years to install, to pre-bunk, to put in the Easter egg that's mentioned as a diversion for something that you've started under a similar or identical name to confuse the public. Like, yes. That's what they do.
1: Yes. So let's shift gears here, because the one thing that really got my attention, of course, let's talk about this paper you wrote, The Mother of All Russian Hoaxes.
0: Yeah, that's the one where Schellenberger got back to me in 12 minutes. It was really cool.
1: Yes, yes. So I'd just like you to describe what led you to writing this piece and the basis of it, basically.
0: Okay. Well, I got involved looking into my friends from high school, because they were both described as working in stopping disinformation and election security. And I went, oh, dear God, they control information. And they were very close to each other at that time. My high school gang and so forth. I'll get into that later, but to get to the specifics. So within that article, that brief, however you want to describe it, I've been investigating John Kelly and the people involved with the Election Integrity Partnership and their actions in 2020 for the past 3 years. I've taken them back. I've taken them forwards from that date into the Virality Project and so forth. And that's where it sort of all fizzles out in 2023. And I've taken it back to 2015, but it's better just to say 2016, when DNI Clapper put out the statement that he was going to put out an ICA. He doesn't use the term ICA or intelligence community assessment in the document that was issued in middle December. The date is redacted, but from the way it's written, it seems like middle December, that says we're going to be writing up a document that would become the ICA. So I'm going to call it the ICA, but it's not called that in the document. And the ICA is going to involve NSA, ODNI, FBI, CIA, and NSA, right? And it says they're going to form a tiger team. This is in section two. Do you remember when Tulsi Gabbard gave that presentation and told us that the Steele dossier was in the ICA, and she released information about the ICA's construction, but she would not release anything specific about it? We're going to talk about why that is. So, but do you remember that, Billy?
1: I can't say that I do, but real quick, I do have a question here from the audience. Says here, so he knows Dr. Blinky with her scarf around her neck with Fauci.
0: Dr. Birx? But yeah, I mean, I know Dr. Birx just in the sense of that she was the government mouthpiece that was there to soft sell the idea of a alien technology that they were going to mass inject into the populace. So it was all an information operation. An information operation is what some people call a psyop. They can call it anything they want, but just information operation is a term that the people in the intelligence community use for things that could be very large, like creating the whole Russiagate hoax thing, or very specific, say, one specific aspect of it, going after Svetlana Lakova, the things that were done by David Loffman when he was working for the Department of Justice and being in the, it's not like really export control, but it has to do with export. And it's like how people also represent foreign companies. And that's why they went after General Flynn with the whole FARA violation. FARA is the Foreign Agents Registration Act. And it's one of those things that rarely gets talked about, but never got used, but was weaponized against General Flynn. And so within the ICA, General Flynn is said to be within it. That's openly bandied about. And that it's General Flynn, the Steele dossier. And it's my contention that within that ICA, as a compartmentalized annex, because the Steele dossier was found as a compartmentalized annex, and in the Clapper's instructions that came through his executive assistant, it says that you're going to have materials as classified annexes in the highly classified version of what would become the ICA. There would be a public version. There'd be a standardly classified version that you could see it as SCIF if you had the right clearance. And finally, the highly classified version. And that highly classified version was the same one that was presented in physical form to President-elect Trump in Trump Tower by Comey, Clapper, Brennan, Rogers, and others that came up to brief the president and General Flynn and the president's staff about things they were working on. This was the meeting where Comey went to the president-elect and said, hey, I got to tell you about the Steele dossier. It's in this thing. Let's talk about what's in there. All right, Billy, you remember that part, right?
1: Vaguely.
0: Okay. Yeah. And so the Steele dossier, and you know, it's all about hookers and stuff like that. So it has, you know, all this salacious nonsense in it. Now, Clapper wrote a book called Facts and Fears. And on page 375, he talks about that briefing at Trump Tower to go over the things that were in the ICA. Mm-hmm. His book came out in 2018. So Clapper's going to be cagey about things like the Steele dossier that now we talk about openly. He ain't talking about the Steele dossier. But what he said was, we had this meeting with Trump. Everyone in the room really understood and believed. Now, I'm paraphrasing, so forgive me if I'm using the wrong words. I'll quote when I have to quote. So saying that everybody in the room really dug what they were saying about the intelligence showing that Russia had interfered in the election on the internet. Okay, so they're giving the framework, Russia election interference. They don't say Russian IRA, but soon enough, that will be the focus of everything. And then, and Clapper is going to be cagey. He's not going to give information. And then it said, and I quote, the signals intelligence and cyber forensics, end quote, was believed by everybody there. It was like, wow, everybody dug it. Now, that's page 375 of his book. You can see it right there. I have it. You know, I bought the book. I sent out screenshots of it. I may have to pay them royalties. So with all that being said, Clapper has just described the work that John Kelly of Graphica and the company New Knowledge does. Now, I have to be very careful with a woman named Renee DiResta because she's a hideous witch that likes to sue people. So, you know.
1: Oh, my God.
0: So
1: those, one of those.
0: Yeah. So Renee DiResta got involved and was hired by a company named New Knowledge, who I'm going to speak about in detail. And she came officially on board in early 2018. But in 2017, DiResta was working in some capacity. Like, I don't know what it said on the 1099, but DiResta is tied in with working with or for New Knowledge and their leader, John Morgan, for Reid Hoffman's organization called American Technology Enterprises, or it's something like that, right? It's Reid Hoffman's high tech charity. It's one of them. And that was the group that financed the work of New Knowledge to rig the election in the Alabama Senate seat to replace Jeff Sessions. I'll get back to that specific, but just know that somewhere between the ICA and then 2018, when they brought in the Digital Forensics Research Laboratory, that was the censorship machine the deep state created and brought to Facebook. So the middle step between those was the ICA late 2016, early 2017. You know, just think New Year's. Let me take another sip of my coffee.
1: Yeah, go ahead.
0: So New Year's 2017, the ICA comes out. It's popping. And it's used as a cudgel against the president. So they have that meeting on the 6th, the day that they put it in, the highly classified one, and the highly classified one has the annexes, one we know is the Steele dossier. And we've seen how it's described with all this. It was released to the public by BuzzFeed on January 10th, 2017. So we know what the Steele dossier is. It just wasn't until Tulsi Gabbard last summer confirmed the Steele dossier was found as an annex in the ICA, the highly classified one. And so that's where all that stuff rolls out. And this is why I say my buddy and his friends who were involved, who were hired by the Senate Select Committee on Intelligence on May 8, 2018, to investigate the Russia IRA activities on Facebook. Rene DiResta and New Knowledge were hired at that time. John Kelly and Graphica, along with Philip Howard of the Oxford Internet Institute, were hired at that time. I don't know the specific date that DiResta was hired with New Knowledge, but I know this. I believe John Kelly was specifically hired on May 16th, 2018. It's my guess that DiResta probably was too, because they go hand in hand, but so it's just a guess. I base the fact that I say it's on that date, May 16th, 2018, on John Kelly and Philip Howard's report to the Senate Select Committee on Intelligence, where it says, we signed a non-disclosure agreement with the Senate Select Committee on Intelligence to investigate the Russian IRA 7 months ago. Okay, I'm pretty good with math. 7 months back from December 16th, when the thing was issued, was the same day the Senate Select Committee on Intelligence had a closed-door meeting to discuss the Russian IRA and the ICA with Brennan, Rogers, and Clapper in a closed-door meeting. Okay? So it's just a coinky-dink that the people that were involved with the ICA have a meeting with the knuckleheads at the Senate Select Committee on Intelligence. And I'm going on the record of calling Mark Warner, who was the vice chair at the Senate Select Committee on Intelligence, a knucklehead, because he was at that time going over to Facebook's DC offices. And that's where Aaron Egan, chief privacy officer of Facebook, operated under the direction of Joel Kaplan, who ran that office, still runs that office. And Billy, you'll never believe this. Joel Kaplan, the guy that was Aaron Egan's boss, still is. He's number three at Facebook now. This is back when he was number four. Guess who his best friend is?
1: I couldn't tell you, but go ahead.
0: Here's where the shit is going to fucking hit the fan.
1: All right.
0: His best friend in the entire world is U.S. Supreme Court Justice Brett Kavanaugh.
1: Oh, yeah.
0: And when the D.C. Facebook office that has the threat intelligence team and that Alex Stamos set up the Election Integrity Partnership. Alex Stamos was that was in 2020. He did that at the same time he was the head dog at the Stanford Internet Observatory. That was one of the four institutions that was in the EIP. So that's 2019, he starts that. 2020, it's the EIP. Oh, and he starts the Stanford Internet Observatory with who? Renee DiResta, the woman that's writing the companion report for New Knowledge, along with John Kelly on the Russian IRA. This is the team that did it, right? And so I'm so shocked other people haven't figured this out. And I was told why, because they go, Mike, they'll kill you. No, I heard that from a friend of General Flynn's who used to work for him, right? The dude's serious as a heart attack, Mike, they're going to kill you. So this is where I'm at. Now, that wasn't the first person that's told me that. I mean, first person today. But the information's coming, because with that ICA, with the way that they produced it, it was the same people that did this circular loop, creating every link in the chain for the censorship system. I'll start it off with the ICA at New Year's 2017. We then come into Easter 2017. It's going to be April 27th, 2017. The Facebook threat intelligence team wrote a report called Information Operations and Facebook. It was heavily redacted by the people from MPK. MPK is the internal code for Facebook's Menlo Park campus, and the people that wanted to block all the Russia stuff that was in it. Now, here's where I'm speculating. I'm speculating that Alex Stamos was working with possibly Renee DiResta, but at a higher level of possibility, John Kelly and Graphica, and then also New Knowledge with or without John Morgan. So it's like essentially the same players. I may have like the day wrong. I'm not going to have a day wrong, but I may have who was there wrong, like whose participation level was this and it was that, just because we have no way of knowing. So it's just a guess in that way. But I know this. I know that John Kelly was hired by the Senate Select Committee on Intelligence on May 16th, 2018. I know that John Kelly was at Facebook's offices on May 4th, 2017, the ones in D.C. that Joel Kaplan runs, because I have the photograph of Aaron Egan hugging John Kelly and the Facebook post sent to John Kelly's sister that says, "Hi, John Kelly's sister, guess who I ran into today?" And the backdrop is the Facebook entry place where everybody signs the wall and all this crap. Right. So she's identifying the place, the location and so forth. And it's, well, why did this happen? Well, because it was the very week after the information operations at Facebook white paper was issued without John Kelly's work. Again, it's my speculation that John Kelly's work was in it. Alex Stamos, who would work with John Kelly in the EIP, Alex Stamos, who would give testimony to the Senate Select Committee on Intelligence for all this, Alex Stamos, who, when the ICA was issued that very day or nearly that day, he goes, "Once I saw it right away and I immediately started Project P." Project P was the internal plan at Facebook to find the Russian IRA. And it's my contention that no, Project P wasn't there to find somebody that did something. It's that they already knew it, right? Like it was known. It was a red herring. And I'll get back to why I think that. And I'm open to being wrong, man. Like, this is my speculation. Alex Stamos is a bad guy in his work with the EIP. We'll see him in a gallows. Like, I don't need to prove anything more than that, because when you know what the EIP did with its 24-hour day, 7-day a week censorship that was all run through Secretary of State's offices and other and NGOs with leftist leans that would go out and say, "I want you to censor this. Here's an example of it. Find where it comes from, you know, stamp it out." It was like Weed Killer. That was the online, that was the operation online kill chain technology that Ben Nimmo, who was a member of the EIP, that's his. I think he got it from, you know, the people in Arlington, but Ben Nimmo is the guy that has the censorship tool. John Kelly is the guy that maps it to the bots so the censorship tool does legitimate work. Renee DiResta is the crazy fake bot lady. She got busted in Project Birmingham. Reid Hoffman had to write an apology, yet she was still brought on. Yet they never questioned her as the expert for what she did for the Senate Select Committee on Intelligence. Why? Because they got busted and they weren't going to talk about it. So that was, so I'm describing this feedback loop. The EIP was hired by CISA. You guys know what, do you know what CISA is?
1: That I haven't heard of.
0: Okay. Do you remember there was this guy that Trump fired because he was the doofus who was supposed to oversee the election? And he said, this was the most secure election in our nation's history.
1: Oh, God, what doofus was that? I know that Biden fucking said that, but...
0: Well, yeah, I mean, Biden would say anything that you put in front. You know, I think there's a movie with the Saturday Night Live guy where he pretends to be a newsman and does that. But the person, it's not important to know the name, but you remember and know of when the president fired a person for making that statement, yes?
1: I remember hearing something about it, but I can't remember the name. Yeah,
0: not a problem. But just I'm just saying that the situation is familiar. OK, that guy is Chris Krebs. He was the director of CISA. And I'm going to show you how the same convoluted fucking nonsense that brought us the DFLR laboratory into Facebook, that was the censorship system in its sort of first version. It was then advanced where it went from just Facebook onto all social media platforms. It tied into Twitter, YouTube, Nextdoor, LinkedIn. You keep naming them. Whatever type of thing had, you know, a social media communication component was censored and monitored through that, and it was all done with API. API, like I was talking about, the digital butcher shop. So that way when Billy Painter shows up and you're like, why the hell are they censoring me on X, Y, and Z? I've never been there before. Because the easy answer is this. The API has identified you and you've been identified into the central hub as being not allowed. You may get some pull. You may appear somewhere. But you're, let's say your target isn't Canadian knitting ladies. But... All right. Your information still gets out and would show, yeah, that was possibly seen by, let's say it's 1200 people. I don't know your reach, but let's just say 1200 is normal. And then you're like, yeah, it went down to like 600. And now it's somewhere around like 250. But it's like weird people that don't seem like they follow me. And the reason is because when they send this stuff out, it's going to places like the Canadian knitting ladies. You know, and some of them send you responses like, why am I seeing this? Well, the answer is because you've been targeted by the algorithm to get an what for them would be an annoying message from Billy Painter. When if it went to people like we're down with, they'd be like, this is an important message. I need to follow up and tell people, you know, but to the Canadian knitting lady, it's like he needs to be stopped. So you are going to disproportionately hear voices like that, some of which are legitimate and some of which are pre-programmed bots.
1: Well, there's no surprise there. I mean, I've been hearing stuff about things like that for quite some time now, right to that nature.
0: Well, and this is the specific system that did it. Like, we can talk about it in the abstract sense, like, hey, I kind of see this thing that they call shadow banning. Or I've seen things where people just get banned off the internet and there's no explanation like, hey, we run the internet and we made this decision and we told everybody. It gets sold to us like when Alex Jones was kicked off the internet and they go, well, he was kicked off of Twitter and then boom, boom, boom, boom, boom, boom, boom, everything else within like hours. And the official voice was, well, no, there's no centralized system that does that. It's just... they were keeping an eye on somebody that would be a mid to minor level political celebrity and that would sort of have a target niche audience that you're making a statement. Hey, we stopped him. We're going to stop you too. So if you like being able to talk to people, you're going to stop talking about what he was talking about. That was a message. right? And so this was the system that made that possible. And what it made it possible was API, once again, chopping up your data. So they know everywhere you go by the identifiers that go with everything coming off of your phone, computer, even your friends' computers, even, you know, somebody's this or that, because the identifiers are there. It reprograms it. So it doesn't matter if you go, how the hell they know it was me? I go, because when you got on the thing, it took a picture of you. It ran a check and said, oh my God, that's Billy Painter. You know, we're going to identify it as such. Like, that's the world that we live in. That's why I say we need to own our shadows, right? You know, what's going to be the worst thing that comes out about you? What's going to be the worst thing that comes about me? We have to allow ourselves the understanding for this is the weapon system that's been devised to silence us, shame. And we just have to fucking laugh about ourselves. Be like, because they're going to put up pictures, right? This is how it's used. They're going to put up pictures of what you looked like when you were looking at the screen. And then they're going to go, look what he was seeing on the screen and look at his face. And then they're going to say what that image is, right? And it doesn't matter what it is. Like, let your imagination go nuts. And that's going to be weaponized against individual people to shut us up. Like, be ready for it and be ready to just be like, fuck you. Do it. You know, because you know what? Chicks dig it when you're like, well, what did you do when adversity called? You know, I was like, you know, show my dick pics. What the hell do I care? You know, like,
1: good Lord.
0: Boom. No, because Billy, that's what yeah. it is. Yeah. All of this system runs on fear, and we have to have the ability to tell folks, like, don't fear, accept your failures. Like, go like, oh yeah, what was I thinking? That's horrific. But if you're actually doing something that's evil and twisted, it's almost like, okay, there's a benefit for me giving up my individuality and whatever we want to say about living our private lives. If it at the same time gets a lot of those evil Democrats that do horrible things with children, if we start seeing them get picked up, I may be able to accept it. But if that never happens, it's just people like you and me are weaponized and they go, dear God, he did the following thing and the following thing and so forth. And you're like, oh shit. You know, because they want to define you by, you know, the worst parts of being human.
1: Well, isn't it kind of ironic, too? You have the founder of Flock. I don't know what the idiot's name is, but he came out and publicly said that Americans need to learn to give up some privacy for safety.
0: Like, yeah. Yeah, they're normalizing it. They're normalizing it.
1: Billy. I ain't gonna normalize that shit.
0: No, but I mean, look at all the stuff that's been normalized. You seem like a reasonable guy, right? I consider myself a reasonable guy. I don't care what people do in their private lives as long as it's not predatory and certainly exactly. doesn't involve it with spreading whatever stuff that we think of as being predatory to children. Like, we got to have a safe world where no. You know, I understand that there have to be limits and access to the internet because you can't have all the horrible stuff going on, but we sure as hell can't have it in the center of the street or drag time story hour and crap like that. Just mean that like these are bridges too far. And so we have to push back as a culture and we have to push back way far, but it doesn't mean hating people that are different. Right. I'm a lucky guy.
1: Of course not. You know, it's like, as you said, you know, they're trying to normalize mm-hmm. predatory behavior. Like, for example, about 10 years ago, there was a woman working at a daycare center. And this is what she did. She would force the boys. They weren't allowed to play with trucks and whatnot, whatever, you know, and they had to play with little girls' dolls. And she sit them down, look them straight in the eye, and say, you know, it doesn't matter if you were born with a pee-pee deep down inside. You are a girl. Hmm. And try to drill that bullshit in their heads over and over again. And then, one of them said, went home and said something to mom and dad. Mom and dad are like, what? So, you know, and they're getting a hold of other parents. And this woman ends up getting fired from the daycare center, as she should be, because she was mentally molesting these boys. But here she comes back with the Alphabet Soup Group trying to organize a protest and a lawsuit for discrimination and all that. But I don't know how far that shit went. But she is clearly, you know, a pedophile in her own right. I mean, she's not the type that's gonna touch him, but she's fucking with their minds is what she's doing, which maybe in some senses can be a lot worse. Mm-hmm. Because like I could do to my cousin when he was a toddler, you know, he was putting on a little weight, and I said, boy, you're getting fat. And he goes back to his mom like it's a good thing. It's like, mom, I'm fat. You know, and I got in trouble for that. But, you know, just trying to hypnotize or whatever.
0: Program. You know? They're trying to program. Billy, I want to ask you a question. What do you think about that specific incident? What do you think was going on, and who do you think was behind it? I don't mean in every incident, but what I mean is there's a prevalence with some things that when situations like that come up, what is it that you think that is prevalent that it was appearing in this situation?
1: See, my original thought when I first heard about it was probably somewhere along the lines of somebody who's miserable in their own life, so they got to make everyone else miserable. Maybe part of it could be.
0: That's good That's good psychology.
1: Yeah.
0: Now, what if it's not that? That's a good breakdown. What if it's, you know, when they talk about those programs that they do out in the public and they don't disclose what was going on? Perhaps this was a progenitor of that to go learn what was going on, what the outcomes were. And then when, you know, they get caught, the teacher just sort of disappears and they don't make it into something where you'd be like, why aren't we pressing charges on this horrible monster? And the answer is, this is I can't say with any certainty, but when you hear those facts come out, it leads you to, oh yeah, because this was a program. They did that with the school. They brought this teacher in to bring this totally foreign concept that you wouldn't hear in any other classroom, but just magically appeared, and it will wind up being a teacher that just started at the school. And the other teachers were like, is this right what I'm hearing? But then the HR department and the assistant principal will come by and go, do you have to tamp down that talk? That's not true, right? Because they're running an information operation to gain to gain the knowledge in the field about when they deployed the whole transgenderism stuff, what works, what doesn't work, how to approach the children, what works with today's youth, because what was true just a dozen years ago to 20 and longer was their minds were programmed differently and they would need updated information to deal with the change in the children, because what worked for kids sort of before the iPad is going to be very different than what will work for kids with the iPad.
1: Well, we got to go to our top of the hour break here soon, but I never thought about that until this very minute too, is you know, that woman working the daycare center, she was fired. She was never arrested. I never gave any thought, you know.
0: Yeah, and if being a daycare worker was just the collection site to get the information, and she's running an op, it's no different than a clandestine job. Like, hey, when you infiltrated the mob, what'd you do with your job working at the trucking company? You're like, you know, I left. I wasn't going back to the trucking company. You dig what I mean?
1: Absolutely. Absolutely. Well, it is that time. We are at the top of the hour, so what we're going to do, we're going to take our intermission, and you have a lot to say, and I don't know if we're going to get to it all, but
0: it's all right, man. It's great to talk. Yeah. Like, I got a lot of stuff, and I'm going to be getting out in different formats, so this is great for me.
1: So with that said, we'll be back in about 7 minutes. Go get a drink, whatever you need to do, and we'll be back.
2: Have you ever wondered why so much of what you hear in the media feels filtered or even manipulated? The truth is, most major news outlets are controlled by collectivists, people who think it's their duty to shape what you believe. So the common man ends up with a so-called correct opinion. At needtoknow.news, we do things differently. We provide unfiltered news and commentary as an antidote to the mainstream's newspeak. 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
1: All right, ladies and gentlemen, we are back. And one thing I want to emphasize before we go any further is, you know, going through that long list of affiliates I have there, I think one of the most important ones is a company called Mark 37. 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So, you know, that's all big tech spying on you right there. With Mark 37, they help keep big tech's nose out of your business. So definitely check them out, mark37.com. Use the promo code OUTLAW. Now, Mike, I don't know if you're familiar with a gentleman named Ian Trottier.
0: Oh, yeah, I know Ian.
1: Yes, yes. Well, I have his book right here, and I definitely recommend this read right here, High Stakes Treason, which exposes John Brennan to the very core. And now he's thinking, because more is coming out about John Brennan, that perhaps he needs to write a second edition to this book.
0: It would be a good idea. That there's so much more going on currently, and we're seeing the possibility of Brennan being arrested at any moment. I say that because of information that was given by then acting Attorney General Blanche during the then Fox News show Sunday Morning Futures with Maria Bartiromo. He went on to say that the ICA's creation and the rigging of the 2020 election were tied together. And that is what Joe DiGenova's team is looking at. And when you look and see, well, what would be the mechanism to do that? And I go, well, the EIP had John Kelly and Renee DiResta, and the Senate Select Committee hired John Kelly and Renee DiResta to look into the Russia IRA hoax. And then we have the ICA, where we don't know exactly what's in it, but there's a strong possibility because of what Clapper wrote in his book on page 375 that everybody was impressed with the signals intelligence and cyber forensics on the Russia interference in the election on the internet. Well, that leads me to think that, well, there's, oh, and then we saw Alex Stamos, who was the chief security officer at Facebook, start Project P in January of 2017. And that eventually had its focus on the Russia IRA. And he was heavily involved in the threat intelligence team out of the DC office, was heavily involved with the Senate Select Committee on Intelligence and Mark Warner, as detailed in the book An Ugly Truth, which you can see over my shoulder. You know, I still haven't gotten used to the mirroring thing. Like right here, you see Zuckerberg's head. That's it. That's the book where these two New York Times reporters, one of them's name's Kang, go on to describe what took place about how in 2017 Facebook was trying to figure out how, you know, it was used, you know, to be abused in the election, and they were meeting with Vice Chairman of the Senate Select Committee on Intelligence, Mark Warner. And then they talked to Warner or people familiar with the situation. This is how the book is, so forgive me. I'm paraphrasing, and I could be off with things, but it's like Mark Warner says, we thought that Facebook knew more and we were there to get answers and they weren't telling us. And then you have Facebook, Alex Stamos, and the threat intelligence team, the people that wrote that white paper. One of the people that worked on that white paper with Alex Stamos, there were three people that wrote it, was William Nuland, Victoria Nuland's half-brother. And so if you know Victoria Nuland and know about Ukraine and get put all this stuff in and figure out, oh gosh, it's related to the Ukraine embassy too. So the threat intelligence team and all that stuff is meeting with Mark Warner. And my guess is also the chairman of the Senate Select Committee, Richard Burr. Here's the funny thing. Richard Burr, Facebook's director of public policy, is and still remains at this moment Mariah Jordan. And she works in the D.C. office directly for Joel Kaplan. Mariah Jordan, before she came in 2011, at the same time as Joel Kaplan, is the same time as Aaron Egan, is the same time as a couple other people out of that office. Mariah Jordan was the general counsel to Richard Burr. Richard Burr, who was in 2018, when they were having that hearing where Zuckerberg is there talking, it was the Judiciary Committee, so it wasn't Burr's committee, but Burr was the chairman of the Senate Select Committee on Intelligence. And Mark Warner, the vice chair, is going over to Facebook. Why? As it details in the book, saying that they were talking about the Russia IRA hoax. That's how that they put it in the book. They don't use the word hoax. I had that. But in that book, An Ugly Truth, available in bookstores like Barnes & Noble, where I went and bought it, it says very clearly, Mark Warner went over to talk about the IRA and Facebook wasn't talking about the IRA. Then they turn around, it's like jilted lovers. And then Facebook wanted to talk about the IRA but couldn't, and they were working so hard together, but they didn't know. It's like bullshit. And the reason I say super duper bullshit is this. We have that ICA and we have the information that came out. I talk about the Tiger team, right? And I talked about the OSE and I talked about how that means fake news, bots, and media spin. It's right there in Clapper's instructions, and that's all about John Kelly and Graphica, new knowledge in John Morgan, and the possibility, but probably unlikely, nature of it at that time, the involvement of Renee DiResta. I don't think she shows up on the scene until later. So this is 2016. That's when all that went down. Clapper, in his notes, in his executive assistant notes, on page 72 of the 114 pages of declassified information that Tulsi Gabbard turned over in last summer, it says Clapper said he wants to keep the Senate Select Committee on Intelligence involved with this and to send him their work because he promised it to them at a roundtable that he had just prior, you know, his last roundtable before he leaves as the director of national intelligence. And he says, yeah, by the way, I'm going to hook you up with my work that's going to be the ICA, that's going to have the Steele dossier, that's going to frame the president, that we're going to get him to quit over. Right. This was never intended to see the light of day, but it says it clear as day that Clapper is sending it to the Senate Select Committee on Intelligence. Then we see the dog and pony show after the failed attempt to bring out the ICA information within the information operations at Facebook. Then we see the war between the D.C. office and Alex Stamos versus MPK. That's the Menlo Park campus. So we see that, and that's, and the Menlo Park campus is Zuckerberg, Sheryl Sandberg, and a man named Elliot Schrage. Joel Kaplan now has his job. So that's what went down. So then we have this rather strange grouping of events. They tried to get the stuff out, and I can't say with specificity, it's my guess, that include Kelly and Graphica and New Knowledge's work in some form or fashion in the information operations and Facebook white paper. Like, that's my guess. That's what I'm led to think. Because the very next week, on May 4th, 2017, there's John Kelly meeting with Aaron Egan in the D.C. offices that house the threat intelligence team. Aaron's the chief privacy officer of Facebook, and at the time, she was also vice president U.S. public policy. Aaron would step down and was like right underneath Joel Kaplan. Joel's number four at that time. That makes Aaron sort of not the number three, but a person that will be considered at, I'm sorry, the number five, but at a level that you consider way up the chain, where they're like, okay, these are the people between Aaron and Zuckerberg. And it's like her buddy Joel, then Schrage, then Sandberg, then Zuckerberg. Like, and then Aaron, right? Aaron at the bottom of it. So that's it. It's not like, hey, this is my girl, she works here answering the phones. No, it's she's the woman that interfaces with government and then has the laws written and implemented so that Facebook's operations will be quote unquote legal, even though they're going to pretend like, oh my God, we solved the problem, Facebook will never send you another ad. And the answer is no, they're going to send all the ads, but they're going to call it something different, and they're going to end one program and start another. You follow what I mean? They're going to do what they're going to do because Facebook is a weapon system from the Defense Department. That's my opinion. So when we see all this stuff going down, and that's that summer of 2017, everything starts ramping up. Oh, the very next week. So we have John Kelly in the Facebook offices that has the people that wrote the information operations at Facebook and his sister's best friend. Like, think how ridiculous this is. It's the bad people that wanted to get out the ICA stuff, in my opinion, in that Facebook white paper, and his sister's best friend from when I knew them, and we were like hangout kids. John was my best friend and football teammate. I drank my first beer with John Kelly. Like that. That's, you know, that's how close I am. When people go, well, how do you know him? I'm like, I drank my first beer at 16 with John Kelly. He was 15, right? So that's where it is. And that's the type of stuff where I go like, yeah, check it out. Go on the record. Ask John Kelly. He paid somebody to buy a case of Labatt's at the Talbert's Ice and Beverage on River Road, like right down the street from where we lived. So So I can name the place, I can name that. That's what I mean by the information. But here's the bigger thing. Aaron and John were both working on projects that advanced the legitimization of bringing in the censorship. But I'm back in 2017. We saw John Kelly came the very next week, because I have these pictures because I'm Facebook friends with Aaron Egan. That could stop at any moment. It's funny when I think that, and Billy, you'll love this. Everything that I post on Facebook, and I'm pretty aggressive now, goes into the queue for the lady that's the chief privacy officer. And she receives Facebook information from me about this, and I've gotten pretty yappy about it in the same format that any other user would have, because we're Facebook friends. Like, I get hearts on messages from Aaron Egan. Oh, you think how bizarre that is, right? Chief privacy officer at Facebook. She's the face of evil, the lovely face of evil. So Aaron is doing what she's doing. She's chief privacy officer. The week after John Kelly comes to town, she and her boss, Joel Kaplan, are on a boat that's either belongs to Alex Stamos or was rented more likely by Alex Stamos for a

0: 2 weeks to the day after Stamos has his failed, because Stamos's name was one of the three, along with Victoria Nuland's half-brother, on that white paper. And it was war. Stamos issued war on MPK. So the people that were aligned with Zuckerberg out of Palo Alto, that's MPK. And it was the DC Facebook office and his threat intelligence team. That was the group out of DC. That was who you would think is working out of Langley or Arlington in the office. So when the people out in Palo Alto said, we're not going to do what you want, and that threw off the game plan, because Billy, here's the game plan. It's my belief, I'm going to speculate, that what they were trying to do with that threat intelligence work in the brief was to give it to Robert Mueller to act on. Do you know why I say that?
1: Because that's exactly what the plan was.
0: Exactly. So what happened was MPK, the kids who think they run Facebook, that's Zuckerberg, Sheryl Sandberg, Elliot Trage, they did a power move and said, we're not putting this out. Right. So you're not going to take that like the deep state, like, hold on a second. We're the deep state. Here's a memo. The deep state says, yes, indeed. No, they're going to work behind the scenes and they're going to try and manipulate this to make it work. And that's what we saw happen. So we then see Menlo Park campus at war with Stamos and the DC office. We get to Stamos shows up in September of 2017 to a board meeting, and then puts in a presentation that was different than the, I mean, I don't know the process, right? So he may have done it surreptitiously, totally, or he may have just changed his presentation. But he gives a presentation to the board all about the possibly the Russia IRA, but specifically about Russian interference. And then Sheryl Sandberg says that meeting threw us under the bus, us meaning MPK, the people that were lined up against them. So Sheryl Sandberg and Zuckerberg then strip Alex Stamos in November or December of 2017 from all of his ability to get computer access at Facebook. He's still there in whatever capacity he is in for the government, but they're not allowing him to act in the capacity that's his cover. So he no longer, this is my opinion, that's what I think, that he's no longer able to do these things, but he's still there. And they do this funny thing. If you remember, we were talking about the Russian IRA, and the Russia IRA thing comes down to essentially TPUSA memes that they said were Russia propaganda, and TPUSA memes where they took off the TPUSA logo and the Russia IRA sent them out themselves. That's what Rene DiResta said was the big thing that the Russia IRA did, because they were setting up Charlie Kirk and TPUSA at the same time. It wasn't just about going after President Trump, it was going after the entire movement. Because then after they said that TPUSA was actively or surreptitiously a participant with the Russian IRA, they were then put on all types of lists so they could officially and formally be followed by the FBI, officially and formally be tracked by CIA, NSA, whatever grouping we want to have, FBI, that they were, you know, enemies. We saw the moms that would show up at school board meetings and say, hey, I don't like what you're teaching, and they would be put on enemy lists. This was the same thing. This was the weaponization against normal people. This was fifth generation warfare. And it started with rigging the elections, and it started with what we saw in 2018 when all the things that I'm leading up to, you see, I'm there in 2017. We get to 2018 and it's April. And Facebook is made to come, Zuckerberg is made to come to Capitol Hill. And he does on April 10th and April 11th of 2018. And he takes it on the chin over Cambridge Analytica. Later, that would be Aaron Egan's project to run as a crisis management PR project. And the Russia IRA problem, and that would later get handled by John Kelly. These are the two kids in my gang. These were raised like brother and sister. Aaron Egan went on family vacations.

0: the Kellys and went to Florida for spring break. Like, and they Facebook about it. I got the screenshots. That's Aaron Egan saying, I went on vacation with the Kellys to Florida. So it's not me speculating. Like, I kind of think it's you said, because you sent it to your friend who's, we're all Facebook friends, or at least we were until they found me out. John Kelly's sister, Aaron Egan. Like, these were the junior set in my gang. So Aaron does all of that. We're coming into 2017. We were in 2017. Zuckerberg speaks on Capitol Hill. The day before Zuckerberg speaks on Capitol Hill, Elliot Schrage, number three on that list, out of MPK, he's about to quit his job. And this is the 9th of April, 2018. And he writes this press release saying, hey, Facebook messed up with Cambridge Analytica and the Russia interference. He may or may not say Russia IRA, but he definitely says Cambridge Analytica. And as such, we're going to bring in independent experts to help us remove political disinformation. We're going to partner with the Omidyar Foundation, Fund Democracy, the Knight Foundation. These are essentially all the leftist organizations that put forward all the NGOs that act against normal people. So he puts that out there. Then the shit hits the fan. The New York Times on April 24th, 2018, has an article that says Aaron Egan is stepping down as vice president U.S. public policy to focus on her work as chief privacy officer at Facebook. They're essentially saying, yeah, she fucked up in her job, but we're still keeping her. Eventually, they paid this very weird $5 billion fine that was done by or negotiated by Jeff Zients, Mr. Otto Penn, who's in Hogwarts from Hell by Mark Judge in that article, because, you know, he was brought in as the Facebook board member to run the Cambridge Analytica task force. And his goal was to never show any of the documentation and to pay a big fine. And that fine was going to be part of the information operation to legitimize the censorship, just like how in Fox News, they won't talk about how the election machinery or software is rigged, because they go, oh, dear God, we were sued for we sued and we had to settle for $787 million. And the answer is, yeah, it was all fake. That was the information operation, was to shut you down. The money doesn't matter. Like, the money doesn't matter. The money is the psychological operation. So that way in people's heads, they go, it must have been really bad. They paid $787 million out of pocket rather than bring that information forward. And the reason is because the information forward was nonsense. Like, we know that that software is messed up. We know the machinery is this way. This way, they control the information operation. Fox News is totally controlled. Look what they did to Maria Bartiromo. And they're saying the reason why she left or was fired was that they weren't covering what? The ICA that you and I are talking about. And why would they not allow Maria Bartiromo to go and talk about it? Because, Billy, the very moment you bring up what this is, it becomes obvious that this was a coordinated act of treason. Follow me on this. Yeah. Obama asked Clapper, Comey, Brennan, you know, the whole crew, come up with a game plan to blame Russia and use Hillary's stuff, right? That's what it was. When they used Hillary's stuff, that was whatever it was additional that went after Flynn, and that was the Steele dossier. And it's my contention, it was the Russia IRA hoax that later would be weaponized to bring in censorship into Facebook. But in 2016, 2017, New Year's 2017, when the ICA was created, the highly classified version has the weaponized material from John Kelly and Graphica and John Morgan of New Knowledge within it. Now, that's my belief. I can't prove that definitively, but I got a lot of stuff to show. This is why I think the following. It's because of what Clapper wrote and saying what he did. I'll get into that to a moment. It pretty definitively points in the right direction. I'm just not speculating because, oh, that's somebody I know and I want to do this. It breaks my fucking heart. right? You committed treason, John Kelly. And what you did was you created the fake data analytics with your maps and what other bullshit to attach to fake bots that came from New Knowledge, the company that Reid Hoffman paid for, hired, that created the fake Russian bots that rigged the 2017 Alabama Senate election, known as Project Birmingham, where Reid Hoffman, who funded it, had to write a public apology. It was written about in the New York Times, right? So they, Rene DiResta, the bot expert, was working for New Knowledge as a consultant. Late, that's what I'm told. Later, she was hired in early 2018 to come work for New Knowledge because of her work that she did with New Knowledge on Project Birmingham. All right. I'm pretty damn sure about all that stuff where I put my hand on a Bible and be like, that's how it went. And I believe I have documentation for all of that. And when I say I believe, I'm pretty fucking sure. And if there's anything that's slightly off, I'm more than happy to adjust it. But that was the way it happened. And so if in any way, shape or form, we then look at what came from it, it was the Senate Select Committee that got Clapper's email that talked about the production of the ICA. They knew from the beginning what was in it because they were sent it. And what was in it was the Russian IRA hoax. That's my belief. But we know that the Steele dossier was in it. And we know that the information going after General Flynn was in it. So when Clapper writes in his book and says everybody was impressed by the cyber forensics about the Russia election interference, well, what was it? And my contention is it was the same stuff that the Senate Select Committee on Intelligence had been kept apprised of and then hired Graphica and Kelly and New Knowledge and DiResta to write reports that were covers for what really took place, which is that the ICA, at the direction of President Obama and likely the direction of Ash Carter, who was the Secretary of Defense, who later went to the Belfer Center, which is one of the progenitors of IO creation, that those people who were hired to identify and bring up what happened with the Russia IRA, that's DiResta and Kelly, were involved with, or their companies were involved with, its creation in 2016. And if that comes out, that is civilization altering information. That shows that there was a coordinated pattern between the Obama White House and the people aligned with President Obama, the intelligence community, and the Department of Justice to act in a coordinated fashion to show that this lie that they created was actually true. And from that situation, they tried to remove a president from office. They tried to delegitimize the TPUSA movement because Rene DiResta in Bush Center magazine, the October issue of 2020, and it's not called the Bush Center magazine, but I mean, it's their like periodical that comes from the Bush Center, and it identifies October 2020 when they interview Rene DiResta and they ask her about all the great things that they're doing with what I call censorship, and she calls, you know, strengthening our election processes.
1: Oh, bullshit.
0: Yeah. Well, I mean, that's what she calls it.
1: Yeah, no, that's what she would call it. Yeah.
0: Right. So in that article, right, and you can Google it, I can send it to you, it says some really interesting things, and that's, you have to understand, back in 2016, we didn't know what we were dealing with. When we looked at the information that was being forwarded by the Russian IRA, it had a predominance, that there's some word that she says that there's a whole lot of information that came from TPUSA that both had their logo on it and other stuff where it was taken out. And that because they were spreading that disinformation, they had to be stopped. Now, if you know what's going on and understand the Bush Center and where they worked, Rene DiResta was sheep dipped and she became one of their presidential scholars. So this is part of the sheep dipping for Rene DiResta. She was sheep-dicked over at the Berkman Klein Center in 2018 with Kelly, and then she was installed into New Knowledge. Like, that's my guess, right? So we have, going back to DiResta and what they were up to, they were faking all the information. DiResta did the bots. John Kelly did the maps. And where did they map it to? TPUSA. So within that information and that ICA and that compartmentalized annex, if it does indeed have what has come out, or if indeed has what Kelly and DiResta have spoken of, because they don't show any of their work. And I'll get to another exciting point about where I'm trying to direct this with 2TPUSA as we speak.
1: Absolutely, because, well, there's, I'm going to have some questions for you, but yeah, we definitely need to get to that for sure.
0: So I'll wrap up this in about a minute, and then we'll talk about TPUSA and how it comes in. So they created this whole thing in the ICA that was weaponized against Trump, weaponized against Flynn, weaponized against the IRA, you know, weaponized the people that Mueller went after. So the Mueller investigation was the next step between what was supposed to be exposed in the information operations of Facebook white paper, which was the information that John Kelly and Renee DiResta possibly and New Knowledge produced for Clapper, right? That was all part of the same process. It got blocked by Facebook's upper management at MPK, and that put everything into asunder. But the people that they were targeting in the ICA were the Russian IRA, because that's who Mueller went after, General Flynn, because that's who Mueller went after, and other things that were related. Oh, and the president, you know. So those were the things that they went after. And they went after them because they were in the ICA. That was their program. That's what they were going to do. And when they did that, they used TPUSA memes. And it's in that Bush Center article where she's like, oh my God, it was TPUSA memes and it's the worst thing ever. You know, it's like saying, I mean, this is what she's saying. She's equating it to like, oh my God. And then they got exposed to Marilyn Manson in as 9-year-olds. And you're like, no, it's not like exposing 9-year-olds to Marilyn Manson. That's their thing. This was just, it was what it was.
1: So, well, you say that's their thing, but you got to remember Karl Marx 101, accuse your enemy of that which you do.
0: Well, yeah, but who's also referred to as the accuser in the Bible? That's Satan. This is Satanism. This is just, there has to be a word for Satan's system of economics, and Satan's system of economics is communism. So when you see these people coming in, because they have bloodlust, they want power, they're told, oh my God, you're so wonderful, you're so special, you went to Harvard, you have a women's studies degree, or you have some degree with about some ethnicity. And your whole reason for being a place is to improve opportunities for people of your ethnicity. It's the balkanization of the American college. And the targets are normal white people, normal black people, Asians, because Asians are all normal, right? So they're Hispanics, normal Hispanics, right? Hispanics are no different in being weird than everybody except the Asians, because they always have less. They're better than us. So with all that being said, like, they're targeting normal behavior. And how are they going to do it? Bringing in communism, bringing in class struggle, bringing in all the nonsense that Marx had. And when you bring it up and say, well, because this is what you're teaching in school, starting in grade school, by the time they get to an advanced degree, they understand that if they have any philosophy that comes anywhere near Adam Smith, they're going to be failed out of the college. And it's just what it is. So we have to look at it like it's been a world war. We've lost this war. They've destroyed our culture. They've destroyed our youth. And we have to get smart, because the machines are coming in to end us.
1: Yes, yes. I mean, just look at Europe right now. I mean, if it's not full of Islamification bullshit, it's something else, isn't it?
0: Oh, it's ridiculous. I have a friend. She's a noble woman. She's in a royal family. And she lives in this bubble thinking that everything is fine. And she sent me pictures of going to the Apple store in the big town in which she lives in. And it looks like Islamabad, or it looks like Addis Ababa. And, you know, those are wonderful places in many ways. But when you see, like, dear God, they brought in street culture, sort of absolute destitute street culture, and they're all hanging out in the Apple store, I'm like, I think you have a problem. Yeah. But she shuns me because I brought reality in, and we had an argument about Cindy McCain.
1: Oh, well, of course you're going to, when you bring reality in, people are people without a brain in their head that actually functions is going to try to put up some kind of feeble fight.
0: Yeah, but Billy, here's the thing. The person who I was talking with is an absolute superhuman. Well, and by that, yeah. But by that, I mean superior intellectual capability, superior. And like I knew Dr. John Kelly, that's my homie. You may see from the way that I speak, like I'm no dullard, right? Dr. John Kelly is a recognized genius. My friend isn't, but you know, like I'd be like, yeah, she seems like a Mensa candidate. Amazing chick, right? It's even people that are smart will believe the lie because of what they have to lose. So my friend would have a lot to lose, but then she doesn't understand that she has a lot more to lose when the communists come in, because look what they did to the Romanov family.
1: Exactly. Well, my daughter is pretty much the same way, who, I mean, very, very intelligent girl she is, but shit, she, you know, she listens to the lies and the bullshit. Here's one for you. It was right after Trump took office last year, after he rightfully took his place from Biden, that he should have been actually leaving from, if you ask me, but that's
0: yeah. They rigged the election.
1: Of course they did. Of course they did. So my daughter, who went from at 13, had a lot of common sense to at eight into her 20s now. She started listening to people at school and whatever, that Trump's such an evil man and all that shit. And the first thing she goes, well, you know, Trump's putting an end to DEI, and this is horrible. And I'm like, Michaela, that's what I fucking voted for, was to get rid of that shit. And then of course, you know, I have a special needs handicapped foster son. And the first thing she goes, well, DEI is going to benefit him. And I'm like, explain to me how DEI is going to benefit him. And then this is the analysis I gave her. Say he needed a kidney transplant, and he was at the front of the line, gonna be in for his operation next week. And then here comes a little black kid with the same condition. They'll have no problem moving him to the back of the line because he's white.
0: It does happen, and it's something where it's not that it's anecdotal as it is it's policy. And they won't say it like make sure to put the white kids at the end, but they'll say we need to prioritize BIPOCs and this and that. And I love me some BIPOCs, but we're all the same. Let's be on the list the same. There are people that are special and go to the forward of the line. I was naming one a moment ago, but those people are few and far between. So for most of us, the vast majority, the 99%, we're just like, we're all the same. But you, as a taxpaying citizen, shouldn't be in the same line with someone that just came here from a foreign country to get our medical services. And that when there is an allocation of medical services for citizens and people that qualify under their programs and that stuff, meaning the proper use of healthcare, whether it be public or private, that when you go to use that, you can't artificially have things held against you that you can't control, like, for instance, the color of your skin, your sexuality. Like, I think it's something people can't control. So I'm like, you know, if you're gay or whatever, I don't care. But there are things that I think that should be limiting, like, okay, so you need a new liver because you drink a quart of alcohol every day. I'm like, no. You know, that you don't qualify. But if it's you thinking, oh my God, Hispanics don't get treatment for this, and you go like, they get it at the same rate everybody else does, you're just bitching to make the, I should say this. We have a news system. We have a social media credit system that will very much benefit you from making complaints about ethnically based mistreatment. Yeah. And if you say, hey man, I think the white people are kind of getting the shaft, because every time I'm at work, it's like all black people. And I don't mean that, and I mean that getting the services, it doesn't seem proportionate. And we would have fits if it was like, oh my God, there's so many more white people, and rightfully so if there was discrimination. But when it comes the other way and you say it kind of seems like this, and here's your official policy, and here are the numbers by race, it doesn't seem to be fair.
1: It's been going on for a long time too.
0: Yeah.
1: Well, and I'll give you a quick example, and we gotta move on, because I have a question for you before we run out of time.
0: Sure.
1: But you know, one incident I clearly remember is when I lived in Conia, Ohio, and I was working at that aluminum factory, and I'm gonna be very blunt here. So for the listeners, what I'm about to say, of course, is disgusting, but it actually happened. But this one girl that I worked with, who I personally didn't have a problem with her. I mean, I'm still friends with her on Facebook to this day. But there was a moment there where we started to fall behind on production for the day, because she excused herself to go to the bathroom. She was actually behind this, I don't know what the fuck, she was behind something giving this guy she liked a fucking blowjob.
0: Oh, that's awesome.
1: I mean, well, good for him, I guess.
0: Yeah. You know, yeah, I'm always looking at it from the CV, not the giver point of view.
1: Yeah. So, but given the fact, though, that we were falling behind on production, I was the one who got in trouble, not her. She was Puerto Rican and I'm white. I was the one that got in trouble for falling behind on production. It's like, well, this is a team effort here. This ain't my fucking fault. She ran off to go give this guy a sexual favor in the middle of the fucking job. But, and you know, she should honestly be fired for that shit, as you damn well know. But instead, you give me a disciplinary write-up for falling behind on production. That's a bunch of bullshit. But we'll just leave that alone now, because we've got about 6-7 minutes to go before I have to cue the closer. But what I want to ask you is, you know, when it comes to TPUSA, first off, without Charlie Kirk, TPUSA ain't the same.
0: Yeah, it's gonna happen.
1: And Erica Kirk gives me creepy vibes. There's something not right with her. I tried to avoid it after it first happened. She's a grieving widow, but something like, kind of like Courtney Love right there, just give me these creepy vibes. There's something not right. Then again, I'm hearing conspiracy theories that Charlie Kirk is still alive, that the assassination was a hologram. And I'm like, that's pretty fucking bizarre. You know, I understand the world isn't what we think it is. I get that. But that's pretty bizarre. You know, I do believe that Tyler Robinson is innocent. He's a patsy. And if he'd have shot Charlie Kirk with a 30-06, he would have taken Kirk's head clean off. No, that gunshot was somewhere within very close vicinity with a small caliber weapon. And
0: could be.
1: I mean, that's what I believe. That's what I seriously believe.
0: Well, let me hit you with this. Think of what I just told you and about the way that they went after Charlie Kirk. This information in the ICA, once President Trump became president, would be able to be released. It was once in his possession. The people who have seen it know what's in it. You know, they don't talk too much about it, but it's my guess about the IRA, and we talked about the other things that were in it. Well, by killing Charlie Kirk, by getting him off the stage, by delegitimizing his movement, by doing whatever it is that happened, it's showing that that's a movement that has something coming out that's newsworthy, right? They don't kill you when you don't matter. They kill you when you matter. So if information was to come forward, like that's at the Senate Select Committee on Intelligence's office right now, which is the 5,000 plus memes and Facebook posts of the Russian IRA that were turned over to them by Facebook and then given to John Kelly, Aaron Eakin's sister's best friend, however it works out, and Renee DiResta were given all that API, all of that information. And they were able to, you know, do what they did to frame the Russia Internet Research Agency with TPUSA memes. That would be the type of thing where you go, there was a premeditated act by Obama and his crew to pre-select out their biggest and most successful critics in TPUSA. And then by putting them onto this document, weaponize the Department of Justice, the FBI, and every and any intelligence agency that wanted to righteously, in their view, monitor them. And what did we see? We saw exactly that. We saw the advancement of Merrick Garland when he became Attorney General, weaponizing the DOJ to go against Moms for Liberty and people that were complaining at school board hearings, right? I mean, the worst of the worst. And you go, they're not investigating Antifa. They're not looking into what happened.
1: Of course not.
0: And the reason for that is everything is weaponized, and the people that run the government, it's not, gosh, there's a bad apple here, there's a bad apple there. It's just that from the top down, every and all decisions, if anyone wants to move forward, have to be in line with the central program. The central program, for lack of a better way of describing it, is what we see President Obama not orchestrating. It wasn't his stuff. He was just getting the instructions and then giving them to other people. The real power comes at the Defense Department and their organizational and hierarchical system that's aligned with the European Union Commission. And then, of course, NATO. Those, and then whatever we want to say about the independent financial monarchies and historical noble leadership, some of which I know, and what that represents. So when you look at that four sides of that square, you start to understand the relationships between them. The one that they've removed from that situation is the church. And you'll notice what's happened. They've removed the church from that organizational structure, and the world is falling apart. That's why it's being replaced by Satanism. I mean, that's the organizational chart, as I'm told.
1: Isn't that sad? Just real quick, too. Looks like here, from what I'm reading in the comments here, the audience has absolutely loved you. And, you know, I'm going to have you back on this show sometime in the
0: near future. Billy, it was fun.
1: Yeah, because you, I mean, you've got a lot to say. So and I think also we may have even dragged in a few trolls.
0: Oh, of course.
1: I'm seeing somebody here just bombarding the chat with a bunch of nonsense. I may be wrong, but you know, I don't know what you may have triggered there. But guys.
0: Billy?
1: Billy? The guy's name, they're asking, your name is Mike Mosley, Mosley. Where can they find you?
0: Well, you can find me on X at Get Mosley. So Get Mosley on X. And, you know, yes, Oswald, yeah.
1: All right. Yeah. Well, I mean, this has been just an awesome conversation, full of information, and we didn't even scratch the surface, I believe.
0: Right. I mean, I could go all day, you know, and you know that, you know, when you look at the people who I was involved with and I'm involved with now, you just go like, holy shit, look what's happening.
1: Yeah. Oh, there's so much happening. I mean, we already knew, but before the start of this show, but you know, you want to go down the rabbit hole, you're going to find out quickly that it's very deep, and like I said a little while ago, not everything is as it seems. Mm-hmm. You know, I'm still not going to go with the bizarre conspiracy theories like some of my friends out there. I'm sorry, Charlie Kirk is gone. Mm-hmm. And he's not coming back. He's up with the good Lord right now. That's
0: Billy.
1: Yeah.
0: Right. So I'm in agreement with much of what you said. I separate myself from the Charlie Kirk assassination in that I don't really, because TPUSA is here in my town, and I want to go see him, and I'm making that happen. So I don't know much about it, and I do that sort of out of, you know, respect for them. You and I can talk about it. It's cool. It's not like I'm telling you to shut up. It's just that I haven't looked at it carefully. So when people say things, I'm just sort of like, yeah, it could be. I'm not sure. But the things that you were saying make sense, because if it wasn't that kid, right, it's going to be someone related to the military. Why? Because if there was the military that was involved in writing the ICA and using Charlie Kirk and TPUSA to create all of the legal conditions so they could legally and lawfully spy and make difficult Charlie Kirk and TPUSA and everyone else involved with them, it was a military move.
1: Yes. Well, let me just say this really quick as to why I believe that kid couldn't have done it. Number one, they always need a patsy. Just ask mm-hmm. Lee Harvey Oswald.
0: Sure.
1: Number two, I know my guns. I have a 30-06, which I was firing yesterday in the desert and had a lot of fun, by the way. And I know the impact of a 30-06. I mean, I've shot a deer with a 30-06, and mind you, it was a decent wound. And a deer has a much bigger neck than a human being, so it would have taken Charlie's head clean off had he been shot with a rifle like that. Number three, the sound of it too. It sounds like a small caliber weapon if you can find the footage, you know, and you hear the pop. It's not a bang, it's a pop. So I mean, yeah, they said he was shot with that high powered rifle, by that kid who was I don't know how many yards, hundreds of yards away. Yet, you know, that place was full of people that he wouldn't have been able to get a good clean shot either. So it all doesn't make sense to me. And that's where I stay on that. The other conspiracy theories, no.
0: Well, how about this one? And this involves a little bit of speculation.
1: Okay, got to make it quick because we're almost out of time.
0: Oh, yeah. There's probably some sort of machine that was set up that looks like it's part of the location that had a targeting device on it that would be able to place a small caliber bullet within a fraction of an inch of the target at however many hundred yards away. They're going to look at it like, oh, yeah, that's the air duct thing, or that's whatever it is. This would be planned out, and they would use something like that. So with all that being said, if it was the military, it's not going to come from some dude that's going to be the newest version of Lee Harvey Oswald.
1: But I
0: just leave it at like, yeah, he's a creepy weirdo that looks like he did it. So it doesn't bother me in the fact that, yeah, that's the story at the moment. I'm on to why was TPUSA chosen for destruction in the ICA?
1: Oh, yeah. That's a good question right there. But unfortunately, we are out of time. And I want to thank you very much for your time here. And like I said, we're going to keep in touch. And I'm going to have you on again because the listeners absolutely loved you.
0: Well, great, Billy. It was fun to talk with you. It was a format I enjoyed, and you do a fine show. Thank you.
1: Thank you very much. And with that said, we're going to go ahead and cue this show closer before I pass it off.

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5: Now, the rest of the story. Back in high school, I bet there was at least one fellow whose extraordinary athletic prowess was as bewildering to you as your good grades were to him. In New York's Midwood High School, his name was Al Koenigsberg. Beginning a freshman year, he strolled over to the baseball diamond after school one day to watch the team practice. At first, the players paid little attention to him, but after a while, someone asked if he'd like to try out. Al nodded eagerly, picked up a bat, and approached home plate. The team's pitcher grinned at this newcomer's apparent overconfidence, and prescribing a dose of humility, he wound up for his most devastating fastball. But you know what? Al swung on that first pitch and sent that ball rocketing over the left field fence. The astonished pitcher kept pitching, but even the bad pitches Al could put in the outfield. After that, they tried him in various defensive positions. Turned out Al could run bases like the wind, shag grounders, and whip them out like a machine. There seemed no limit to what he could do. And of course, as the boy grew better acquainted with his natural abilities, his power and speed and phenomenal coordination, he became interested in a wider variety of sports. Soon the question, "Where's Al?" could be reliably answered on the playing field or in the gym. Meanwhile, Al's parents were spending more and more time in the principal's office. Their son's academic grades were suffering, as you might imagine, were below average at best. Perhaps if he could just get his mind off sports for a while. But even as mother and dad fretted, Al was becoming especially intrigued by boxing. In fact, one admiring coach told him that with his gifts, he must set his sights on a Golden Gloves championship. Well, you can just picture the moment Al told his parents that. It was mother who put her foot down. Her son was not going to be a boxer, she exclaimed. Some muscle-headed dunce destroying his face and his brain. Al was, on the other hand, going to buckle down and graduate high school, and even go to college someday, whether he liked it or not. Al did his best to please his folks. He did give up boxing, and he did scrape through high school, and yes, he entered college thereafter, although failing grades would put a bachelor's degree beyond his reach. To his dismayed athletic coaches, Al had simply abandoned something he could do for something he could not. Still, you know Al Koenigsberg for yet another astounding aptitude which seldom registers on a report card. His eventual accomplishments and subsequent persona considered, it is frankly amusing to envision Al in the Golden Gloves or the World Series. Because the super jock of Midwood High became the superstar of stand-up comedy and screen writing and movie directing. And all the while, Alan Stewart Koenigsberg has emphatically characterized himself as the cliché 97-pound weakling. Of course, you know him as Woody Allen. Only now, you know the rest of the story.
6: Now, the rest of the story. One day, little Sue, freshly graduated from Garden City High School, announced that she was leaving home. Her parents, dumbfounded, awaited further explanation. She was moving to New York City, she said. She would take an apartment there and pursue the career of her dreams. She would become an actress. Sue's Swedish mother interposed herself between her daughter and the door. "You are not leaving this house," she exclaimed. Well, it was a long, cheerful discussion. The family compromised. Sue would attend Marymount College, an all-girls Catholic school. She would complete her education and then could decide about the rest of her life. What mother and dad thought was this. They thought Sue would perhaps become a drama teacher and get married and fill up a church pew with children and live serenely, normally, happily ever after. But, well, this is the rest of the story. Sue went to Marymount. Sue immersed herself in everything that had anything to do with drama. In fact, while she was still in college, she was shopping for an agent. And then when at last Sue received her Bachelor of Arts degree, she headed in the direction of whatever show business experience she could get, even if it meant working as a color girl at CBS. A color girl? That meant sitting on a stool in front of a camera all day while lighting technicians fine-tuned their color equipment. Oh, there was one job that Sue refused even to audition for. Producers kept calling her back 3, 4, 5 times, but Sue drew the line. Some things in show business one simply had to avoid. But she pursued everything else, modeling and commercials, regional theater, Broadway understudy jobs, the usual assortment of condescensions aspiring actresses willingly endure, and this other opportunity continued to knock. Same producers, same job, 6, 7, 8, even 9 requests for Sue to audition, but it didn't feel right. Well, now Sue's 21. She's in the middle of shooting a B-movie entitled Daddy, You Kill Me, when the same producers of that same other project called back again. 10, 11, 12, 13 times they called back, and finally, on the 14th invitation to audition, Sue accepted. She went in and got the job. She's had that same job to this day. For once upon a time, there was a schoolgirl who knew precisely what she wanted to do, but hadn't the slightest idea how she was going to do it. In a sense, it was you who decided that for her by continuing to tune in faithfully 5 days a week since January of 1970 to an ABC daytime soap opera destined to break all records. For 36 years, you have recognized the actress. You have relished the adventures of her character, Erica Kane. But now and henceforth, you will know that it took 14 overtures by the producers of All My Children to interest a naive, aspiring actress named Susan Lucci. Susan Lucci, because now you know the rest of the story.
0: Now, the rest of the story. John was an 18-year young Massachusetts farm boy who figured he'd be a farmer the rest of his life. And that's just what he was doing that summer day, mending a roadside stone wall on his daddy's farm when the postman arrived. Only one delivery that morning, copy of the Newburyport Free Press, a 4-page weekly newspaper. The post rider pitched it over the wall and rode off. John, pausing in his labor, casually opened it. The usual regional news, this and that, not much of either, but hold on. What was this? A poem? Sure enough, a poem by some anonymous local poet. John looked closer. Holy smoke. It was his poem. Something he had written late one night by candlelight, something called Exile's Departure. It was an imaginary story in 4 rhyming stanzas about a young man preparing to leave his home in Ireland. At the poem's conclusion, the editor praised the piece, welcoming further submissions by this mysterious poet. So how in the world, John wondered, had the Free Press gotten hold of something he had hidden in the farmhouse attic? Well, he hurried to his hiding place and found the Exile's Departure where he had left it, and then it occurred to him, uh-oh, this had to be Mary's doing. His older sister must have discovered the poem and copied it and sent it to the newspaper. Well, what do you know? He was right. I'm sorry for not asking first, Mary told John when confronted, but I was afraid you'd say no. Well, John, grinning, gave his sister a big hug. I probably would have, he said, and that was that. But this is the rest of the story. A few days later, Mr. Garrison, the newspaper editor, showed up at the farmhouse. He had discovered where the poem had come from by questioning the postman. "You wrote this?" the editor asked John. The boy, blushing and speechless, nodded. "And then," said Mr. Garrison, "may I speak with your father?" The Quaker farmer was just walking in to see who the visitor was. Mr. Garrison introduced himself. He told the older gentleman what a talented boy he had. "But he needs a better education," Mr. Garrison said, "because if he gets it, he can become a great poet someday." The farmer gravely shook his head. His was a poor family. "Too poor," he said, "to have his son's time wasted on foolish fancies. Poetry will not give him bread," the farmer said. So Mr. Garrison thanked him for the time and left, and young John went back to the fields where he now knew, if ever he doubted, he belonged. You see, the farm John boys of the world have a way of dealing with disappointments such as these. They tell themselves that what's supposed to happen happens. God's plan, you might say. And true or not, it helps in those lonely hours in the farmhouse attic, when at night by candlelight you write because you have the lines of verse inside your head. And though it is verse nobody will ever see. Leastways, it helped one teenager through the summer of 1826, whom you may never have known except for Mary, the faithful older sister, who kept on stealing and publishing the poetry of John Greenleaf Whittier. Now you know the rest of the story.

Now, the rest of the story. Bud Pennyman's business was also his pride and joy. A little cafe on Woodliffe Street in Macon, Georgia, called the Tip Inn Inn. You could eat lunch or dinner there, order a beer if you like. There was a jukebox, so local youngsters often met there after school to listen to music, sometimes to dance. Nice, clean place, the neighbors referred to it. Nobody was prouder of that than the owner, Bud Pennyman. But there was one customer who, although he showed up often, was not welcome at the Tip Inn Inn. The young man's name was Frank Tanner. The entire Tanner family was bad news in Macon in those days, and at least one of their kin was in some sort of trouble at any given moment. But one autumn night, 1951, it was Frank's turn. Earlier that evening, Bud had caught him trying to steal change from the inn's peanut machine. Frank improvised some lame excuse or other, but found himself withering under Bud's hot gaze for the remainder of the night. It was late when out came the firecrackers. The main room of the Tip Inn Inn was heated by a coal stove, you see, and when nobody was looking, Frank Tanner tossed in one of those little firecrackers and delighted himself with the various startled reactions of the customers. Bud Pennyman warned Frank repeatedly. No, it wouldn't happen again, the offender facetiously promised, but then it would happen again. So Bud did what he probably ought to have done hours before. He threw Frank Tanner out of the cafe. And it was shortly after that that the real trouble started. The next thing Bud knew, there was a commotion outside. Some shouting. Occasional drunken-sounding laughter. The crowd noises were getting louder. Bud peered out the front window. And there he saw Frank Tanner with what seemed like a horde of his rowdy friends, and that did it. Bud went into the back room, got his pistol just in case, then hurried out into the dark street where Frank Tanner was waiting for him. And Frank drew his own gun and shot Bud.

And it was then that young Rick, composing himself as best he could, sat down on the couch beside his mother and made her this promise. "I will do whatever it takes, Mom," he said quietly, "to provide for you and for the rest of the family." Well, Rick did whatever it took. If it took washing dishes, he washed dishes. If it took singing a little, he sang a lot. And thus was written a new chapter in the annals of American popular music. For once upon a tale of the Tip Inn Inn, there was a hard-working father who left his family before his time, and yet to fend off the family's poverty that would surely otherwise ensue, Bud Penniman's teenage son became hard-working also. Of course, you know Rick, Richard Wayne Penniman, but you know him as the singer, composer, piano player who revolutionized rock and roll, Little Richard. Only now you know the rest of the story.

0: Hello, Americans. This is Paul Harvey. Stand by for news. 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Telephone 1-800-424-7000. The 800 number again is 424-7000. Well, Americans, since yesterday nothing has changed, and everything has changed. The rules of war have been changed. Traditionally, civilian populations have been spared. There are no civilians anymore. We are all in the front lines now. President Jonathan Fanton of the MacArthur Foundation, I witnessed yesterday's suicide attack, close up and personal, from the 34th floor of the Empire State Building. He says our government must now adapt to a new kind of war, that expensive space weapons are suddenly less important than they were. As skyjackers took over those four airliners yesterday, the one in Pennsylvania, three passengers aboard used their cell phones in a desperate plea for help. They used their cell phones. We're being hijacked, one of them repeated over and over. Three men, they have knives. They say they have a bomb. From one source, an American Airlines employee, I hear that the terrorists who boarded American Airlines Flight 11 in Boston yesterday did carry knives and box cutters. And when two female employees tried to bar them from entering the cockpit, they slit the throats of the flight attendants. A third stewardess used her cell phone to notify a friend at Logan Airport what had happened. Most airline passengers don't realize how easy it's been to carry knives aboard airliners, or has been, not anymore. There is some FBI focus on Florida today, searching for bin Laden supporters in Broward County and Daytona. Osama bin Laden, who moves three times a week to elude capture, spoke this morning through a Palestinian journalist, and he, Osama bin Laden, congratulated the killers. He praised the people who carried out the attacks. As always, he disavowed any complicity. He is also a liar. J. Edgar Hoover tried to warn us, quote, in our much-wanted tolerance for all people, our enemies have found our Achilles' heel. Many Muslims in the United States are condemning yesterday's attacks and pleading with the American public not to blame them. There are between 6 and 7 million Muslims in the United States, but anti-Arab and anti-Muslim messages are spreading on the Internet, some of them vitriolic, some of them threatening. Just 3 weeks ago, Osama bin Laden threatened to punish the United States for its support of Israel, so the focus is on him and his followers, obsessively anti-American. He got his big dreams of dominating us when he saw Iran overthrow or be overthrown by an Islamic revolution in 1979. I want you to think on something. How many other planes? We don't know this, but how many other planes were being boarded by armed terrorists yesterday? There's no way to know. When our FAA grounded all of the planes, those fellows would have fled. But how many others might have been sacrificed? We'll just never know. Some airports, by the way, will begin reopening this afternoon. Now, page two. I want to thank you for your wonderful bed. That's a note I have received, which says, and it's from a wife, it says, your bed has changed my husband's life. He has osteoarthritis in the spine. He has not slept well for years. Because of lack of sleep and chronic pain, he has low energy. He's an avid golfer, but seldom plays anymore. We bought a select comfort bed for him 3 months ago, and after finding the correct sleep number for him, his back began to improve. Now, 3 months later, Mr. Harvey, he's getting out of bed. He smiles at me, and he says, "It's the bed." Then he'll grab his golf clubs, and out the door he goes. He's now playing almost every day. He comes home full of energy and happy. This is a new man. I'm extremely grateful to you for creating this bed, which has helped him so much. He is 67 years old, going on 27. Thanks a million. Now you can try a Select Comfort bed, a Select Comfort sleep number bed. 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I can arrange it if you'll just call 1-800-NEXT-BED. Or if you'd like to learn more, I can send you a free video telling the whole story of this happy experience. All you have to do for either the free video and or the next bed is to telephone Next Bed. 1-800-NEXT-BED. Isn't that a great telephone number? 1-800-NEXT-BED. Our nation's balance of trade with other nations is still unbalanced in their favor by $106.5 billion. But that is a lesser deficit than the previous quarter. What's next? Motorola promises a wind-up cell phone. No batteries necessary. I expect American financial markets will reopen tomorrow. Oh, ouch. James Van, Detroit man, went to a chiropractor for treatment of his aching back. Now he is suing the chiropractor for pain and suffering because, he says, face down, he got his genitals caught in the folding exam table. Many Minnesotans went to the polls yesterday, enough to advance Minneapolis Mayor Belton into November's election, but she will not coast to a third term. Massachusetts voters advanced the prospects of Stephen Lynch for Congress, conservative former iron worker, Democrat. Oh, it's called rat bite fever. You don't want it. Every lab worker has been cautioned to avoid rat bite fever. And you can get it just by cutting your finger on a rat cage. Jeffrey Banks of Los Angeles got it that way in the pet shop where he worked. The fever destroyed one of his heart valves, damaged another. He is dead at 24. For one drop of greasy, sweaty sweat under a microscope, the minute residue of proteins, salts, and fatty acids can be recovered and may soon be helpful to criminologists in identifying a criminal, may be as helpful as a fingerprint, a sweat print. In a shot, Israel, Shulamit Dazin, an 82-year-old woman, took her automobile driver's test 34 times. She took her driver's test 34 times and flunked the test 34 times. She said she wanted her license so that she could visit her parents in Tel Aviv. So she took the test for a 35th time. And this time she passed the test, but by now both parents are dead. Page 3.
1: I'll never forget her first baby steps. She walked right into my arms. 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
0: You know, you sure have to pity the Prime Minister of Australia. John Howard is under a court order to allow hundreds of sneak-ins from Afghanistan into his country. Fort Dodge, Iowa. Ova and Carl Swanson have been married 75 years today. There's a large storm system off Florida. It's off southwest Florida in the Gulf. It appears to be moving away from the peninsula, but flood watches remain in effect in 22 counties. Shop Talk in primetime television, this ABC network, had the most audience last week with the help of five editions of Millionaire and a strong showing for 2020. Personal, don't miss hearing the rest of the story today on this network, on this ABC network today. You'll want to hear the rest of the story every day, please, but today, pretty please. There is new respect for the American military uniform today and for the men who wear it. What happened yesterday has increased recruiting. Applicants are waiting in line in Atlanta, elsewhere. Flag sales are up since yesterday. Gun sales are up also. The West Wing of the White House got baptized yesterday. There's coordination and cooperation and protocol in place which might otherwise have taken months to achieve. And for the President and Congress, an extended honeymoon. A test for how you really feel about gun control. The Washington Times asks this question. Would you put this sign in the window of your house? Would you put this sign in a front window of where you live? Quote, this is a gun-free home. Ira Gramlich, like many women, is anxious about her health and her figure, especially her figure, because she has been gaining weight. She thinks that it's from sitting over long at the bingo table at the Jewish Retirement Center in Swampscott, where Ms. Gramlich is 103. If you saw news pictures last weekend of a piranha caught in the Ohio River, this variety is not the aggressive flesh eater. It's a vegetarian cousin. Agronomics, animal health, and soggy feedlots can be improved when the soil is mixed with coal ash. Coal ash, heretofore a waste byproduct of power plants, may help prevent the quagmires which follow spring and rainstorms. On a related subject, if bakers will use a smidgen of oat oil instead of vegetable shortening, oat oil, their bread products will be rich in polar lipids. Now page 4, over 10 years ago, somebody came up with an idea that changed the hotel industry entirely. 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Recent years, movie makers have been able to defray some production costs by showcasing certain commercial products. The movie hero may reach for a bottle of beer with a recognizable label or drive a certain delivery truck with some product name printed across the side. It's a regular business. George Simkowski is perhaps best at it, negotiating to introduce recognizable products on the movie set. Well, that business now is being expanded to book publishers. Have you heard that you can get an author to include your name in his new book? For a fee. Some best-selling novelists will add your name to the cast of characters in their next book for a price. They donate the extra money to charity, sometimes. Americans, for what it's worth, our nation lost its innocence yesterday to a legion of religious zealots who have been taught since childhood that to die in a holy war is a shortcut to heaven, where each man is awaited by seven virgins. Hug your children close today. Behind their facade of bravado, they have been raped. Paul Harvey. Could they?
2: Now, the rest of the story. I'm going to introduce you to a physician named Arthur, who might otherwise be referred to as Dr. Failure. Hard as he tried, he simply could not get the hang of the medical profession. Ordinarily, when one is just not suited to be a doctor, he or she will not make it through medical school. Arthur, however, had a keen mind. He did quite well in the academic side of medicine. It was after he had completed his education that his difficulties began. For example, in October of 1890, he traveled to Berlin. He'd heard of a Dr. Koch's claim to have discovered a cure for pulmonary tuberculosis. For weeks, Arthur learned all he could about lungs. Somehow it only inspired him to become an eye specialist. All right. A series of lectures on ophthalmology had been scheduled for the following January in Vienna. Arthur decided to attend. It was only after he got there, after he was sitting in the lecture hall, that British Arthur realized the lectures were in German. He could barely converse in German, much less understand the German words for sophisticated medical terms. So, Arthur remained in Vienna for several weeks, learning how to ice skate. And when Arthur returned to England, he really earned the title of Dr. Failure. By now, it was late March 1891, Arthur rented a small apartment at number 23 Montague Place, London's Russell Square. The private office he chose was located only a few hundred yards away at number 2 Devonshire Place. For years, Arthur had looked forward to this private practice. His office's Devonshire Place address put him in the midst of London's most renowned, most respected physicians. Specialists whose names Arthur had known all of his life were now his neighbors. And as a doctor, Arthur felt certain he had arrived. So he hung out his shingle. He waited. Nobody came. That was the first day. After which Arthur went home and told his wife. Both had anticipated a slow going at first. They had known that it would take time to establish a new practice and to build the confidence of neighborhood patients. But the second day was like the first. Nobody visited Arthur's office, not a single patient. That evening, Arthur's wife asked if the plate with his name on it were clearly visible from the street. Well, Arthur checked and assured her that it was, his name and the designation of his practice, consulting oculist. Nobody who had passed that door could ignore the presence of an eye specialist. And yet it just seemed that nobody cared. Day in, day out, Arthur walked from his apartment to his office, arriving at 10 in the morning, remaining until 3 or 4 in the afternoon, and weeks went by, and still Arthur failed to attract a solitary patient. Arthur was Dr. Failure, almost as though he were destined to be disappointed in the field of medicine. Not one patient ever did knock on his office door. Not one. But did I tell you how Arthur killed all that time while waiting for patients to show up? Well, he amused himself by writing. He turned what had been little more than a hobby into a full-time profession. What a shame for the literary world if Arthur had been a success as a physician. For he was Arthur Conan Doyle, the creator of Sherlock Holmes. And now you know the rest of the story.
0: Now, the rest of the story. One autumn in another century, there was no room at the Central Hotel. Bad news for Sam Hill. Sam was a paint salesman from Beloit, a passer-through Boscobel, Wisconsin. Hotel owner John Church said he was sorry, but it was a busy season. There was likely no place in town that Sam could stay. Sam said, okay, he figured he'd just move on. But then the innkeeper said, wait a minute. There was another traveling salesman staying at the Central, a regular customer. Name was John Nicholson. Just maybe, just this once, John wouldn't mind sharing his room with a colleague in need. So Sam Hill was taken up to room 19. The hotel man introduced the two salesmen, and Sam's predicament was explained. John said, fine. Sam could stay with him that night. Fortunately, there were two beds. Neither fellow would bother the other. The innkeeper left,
2: and that might have been that. But this is the rest of the story. Sam Hill lay down on his bed, his hands behind his head, twilight gently spilling into the room. Sam looked over at John, who, not knowing that he was observed, lifted something small and black from his suitcase. It was a Bible. Sam asked what was John selling. John said paper products. Sam asked what John was doing with the Bible, and John answered that he was a Christian. He always kept his Bible close by. Sam said that was a coincidence. He was a Christian also. Had a Bible in his own suitcase. John said he was about to have his evening devotions. Would Sam care to join him? And Sam said he'd like that very much. So the two salesmen opened their Bibles. They read aloud to each other and then prayed, and afterward they both lay awake, talking. Darkness had fallen. The street below their window was quiet now, except for the soft rippling of the Wisconsin River current in a log flume nearby. Their conversation lasted hours into the night. But before both had fallen asleep, an idea was born. How wonderful, they both remarked, was the comfort of their Christian fellowship in the midst of lonely travel. And they had grown determined somehow to extend this same comfort to travelers everywhere. A few months later, John and Sam met a man named Bill Knight from John's hometown, Janesville. And all three agreed. All three knelt together in prayer, committing themselves to the establishment of an association of Christian traveling men. And they would name their association after the hero of Judges 6 and 7, the man who led small numbers against impossible odds to victory, John Nicholson and Sam Hill and Bill Knight, thus dedicated themselves 109 years ago. The organization they founded is thriving still, supplying a transient world with the Word of God, distributing 1 million Bibles every 15 days through 85,000 workers in 134 countries. Of course, you've seen their Bibles in hotel rooms and hospitals and schools, and you've relived that night in the fall of 98 when Sam and John got together for the first time. There was no room in the inn, and they then and there ignited the spark that became the flame called Gideon's. And now you know the rest of the story. Now, the rest of the story. It's called Springfield College now, but 100 years ago in Springfield, Massachusetts, it was the International Young Men's Christian Association Training School, the YMCA Training School. In 1891, the institution's physical education department was brand new. Jim was to be among the school's first phys ed instructors. He was interviewed for the position in the office of Luther Gulick, school director. He was asked to tell a bit about himself. There really was not much to tell, said Jim. He was Canadian-born, a graduate of McGill University and Presbyterian Theological College in Montreal. Jim had also served as a director of phys ed at McGill. Director Gulick smiled. Jim, he said, was just right for the job. Oh, but there was one more thing. The director had an assignment for him. It was to be his first challenge as a member of the faculty. Jim announced that he would be eager to accept it. Maybe he should have waited until he heard the rest of the story. Because in essence, the director was distressed over winter collegiate athletic programs in general. Young athletes should greet baseball season, he thought, in top physical condition. The director insisted they should be ready to compete and win the very first thing each spring. Well, Jim promised that he would keep his class in shape over the winter. He'd keep his class in shape for baseball. All winter long, he'd prepare them with gymnastics and calisthenics. That wasn't quite what Director Gulick had in mind. Not that he had anything against gymnastics and calisthenics. They simply did not maintain an athlete's competitive edge, nor did they keep him thinking strategically. What the director wanted was a training device which would sustain the momentum of fall football, the physical and mental momentum all through the winter, until the first session of baseball practice. And that was Jim's assignment, to invent such a device. Jim said he would do his best, and the project became an obsession. He racked his brain to create an organized athletic activity which not only met Director Gulick's requirements, but also could be performed indoors during the worst of winter weather. And that very winter, Jim succeeded. And the basic guidelines he established back then have remained essentially unchanged to this day. Soon after its creation at the YMCA Training School in Massachusetts, it became a popular activity in YMCAs all across the country, and then in educational institutions throughout the United States and Canada. And now it's difficult to imagine the world without it. And it all began that winter more than a century ago, when a fledgling phys ed instructor set out to bridge the athletic chasm between football and baseball in his school's small gymnasium. And with his only equipment, a standard soccer ball, and two peach baskets, now don't get ahead of me, a soccer ball and two peach baskets, he, 30-year-old James Naismith, became the father of the only major sport which is completely, utterly, originally all-American. Basketball. And now you know the rest of the story.
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0: That's right, from San Diego to San Francisco, from LA to Phoenix to Vegas, except not tonight. We are on the air.
1: And we are all over the internet, folks. So if you're watching us on Facebook, YouTube, Rumble, or X, make sure you're in there commenting and you've liked it and you're sharing with your friends. And if you haven't subscribed yet, subscribe to all of them.
0: Yep. And to explain really quick, the Vegas station is brand new to us. And so little did we know that they also broadcast the Dodgers.
1: Hey.
0: And
1: Dodgers.
0: For some reason on a Sunday night, the Dodgers are playing at 7. And yes, I do have a monitor right next to me, so I get to see a little bit of it. So they will be playing the Dodger game and they won't be playing us tonight. So sorry, Vegas, but you can always catch us on the computer on where, Jim?
1: You again, if you want to catch any of the replays, we have all these live set up as videos on there on demand. So you want to go to YouTube, Facebook, Rumble, or X, just look up Gunslinger Radio Show or just Gunslinger Auctions, and you'll find us right there.
0: There you go. And of course, this is a live show.
1: Live show.
0: That means we have a phone call in. Jimmy, what's that number?
1: You guys are going to want to call in tonight. Our number is 866-870-5752. Once again, that's 866-870-5752.
0: And the reason Jimmy said that is because we have a special guest in studio tonight. You know, the professor, is on a fact-finding mission, so he won't be here tonight. But we have I happen to drag in somebody off of the street. You know that guy Rick from the CRPA that we have in on the second segment? Guess what, guys? He's in studio with us tonight.
1: Welcome, Rick. Thank you so much for being with us.
0: Turning all but six different shades of red on me. So if you guys got questions, give us a call. If you got a question for Rick and something in the CRPA, don't be too blunt, number one. And number two, if you're going to give a SB or an AB number, tell us what it is. Because sometimes there's so damn many of these things, we're not going to know what it is.
1: Give us a little brief so we're not just shooting in the dark over here.
0: Explain before you just drop it on us. So you want to say hey real quick?
2: Hey, glad to be here. Looking forward to the questions. And thank you for all of your support throughout the year.
0: No, there you go.
1: Thank you.
0: Real quick, at the shop this week, oh boy. Okay. Where do you get started? So, you know, we're less than two weeks away from the next auction. So that's cool. September 19th is the next one. After that is December 12th. It's full.
1: Oh, already. Come on, guys.
0: Yeah. We took in something yesterday and, you know, we're full, but the guy brought in one item and he already had about 40 in there. So I took it. It's a belt buckle made out of gold mother of pearl. There's a name. It's like gold lip mother of pearl shaped. It's called Ghost Rider in the Sky, made by a very famous artist whose name I've obviously forgotten because as I'm stumbling through this, Winston. He's an artist out of Vegas. It's backed by a huge sterling silver plate. This thing is bitchin'. So that we added that because it's Christmas time, and what a cool piece to sell at Christmas, right?
1: Yeah.
0: So, yeah, we got a lot of cool stuff in that one, but we're now booking for February, which I believe is going to be the 6th. It's the 1 week there's no football.
1: Hey,
0: yeah. Well, because, you know, the last week of all the playoffs, then they take a week off and then they have the Super Bowl. We're going to play the week before the Super Bowl. So there's nothing going on that week.
2: And you're ready for Valentine's.
0: There you go. Last year we did it on Valentine's.
1: And some people got some nice pieces. Because we do, again, our auctions aren't just firearms completely. It's everything gun related, but we also throw a couple gems out there for the ladies. So you need to justify your win, you have something to come home with.
0: Absolutely. You know, we always have for the December auction, we have art and jewelry and, of course, firearms and so on and so forth. So, like we always say, if it goes in a man cave, I can sell it.
1: Yes, sir.
0: In the past, we've sold motorcycles. I got approached by a guy who wanted me to sell, you ready for this, 20 vintage cars.
1: Whoa.
0: And I would have done it, except you have to literally, if you're going to sell, you have to be licensed to do that, and I'm not. And so I had to turn him down. But you know what I did? You know, Daniel, my other auctioneer, he works for a car auction company. Full time, and he just does it with me, you know, now and then. And I turn it over to him, and hopefully they get something out of it.
1: Heck, look at that. Hands helping hands.
0: So, there's that. at the bottom of the hour, at the bottom of the hour, we have a special guest. I'm not going to announce it, but he's pretty special.
1: Double special guest tonight, folks. So this is
2: a very special guest.
1: Yeah. Special episode of Gunslinger Radio. Come on.
0: So make sure you tune in for that. And then, of course, we're going to talk a little bit about cowboy action shooting and stuff coming up. You know, the Double R Bar in, I think, 2 weeks. Coming up soon is the yearly crap shoot, which is a lot of fun shoot. It's always set up similar to the Border Town match, which is the big the Arizona State Championship. So it's a lot of fun. It's fast and quick and real fun to shoot. I'll be shooting it. The missus will be there, and we have somebody has donated a Ruger Vaquero. Ooh. In 357. Get this. This is a donation. That means it goes to a shooter. There's no money involved. It's just one shooter in that bunch is going to win a Ruger Vaquero. Basically, I think it's a brand new gun in 357 stainless.
1: Wow.
0: That's a $1,200 item.
1: As a donation, folks. So,
0: yeah,
1: I mean,
0: a donation. Yeah. So that'll be fun.
1: Some lucky
0: winners. Before we get to our friend Richard, you got anything to say real quick? First segment's always mine. Second segment's always yours.
2: Yeah. No, this is exciting to be here, and I think people don't realize what an opportunity it is in California. There was a time where we didn't think we would be able to do donations like that. Mm-hmm. I mean, we came razor close, and the pushback that we've been very successful over the past few years, and what we've got to watch while we've all been working together on this show. It is truly impressive, and I think we can all get depressed at times and feel like we're not making, you know, headway, but we'll talk about it later. We've made a lot of headway and continue to.
0: Oh, yeah, absolutely. I mean, every
2: There's
0: week.
2: There's even a little court case you might have heard about that is looking pretty good when it comes to the blessed sporting rifle known as the AR-15.
0: I did hear about that, and we'll get into that in the next segment.
1: It's exciting times.
0: Well, and speaking of exciting, let's get to Richard Deerpark.
1: Segue seamless.
0: How are you, Richard?
3: Good evening, Patrick Smiley, Gunslinger.
0: Thank you kindly.
1: Yes, sir.
3: What I want to talk about tonight, as I understand, the bolt-action rifle is the most accurate of all the rifles.
0: Yeah.
3: Why is that?
0: Well, there's lots of reasons. I'll make it quick and simple. I'll try and keep it for the layman. It's because it's a single shot, you bolt action, and you're usually just kind of standing there, in whatever position you're in, you know, resting or prone or whatever. And it's just one shot at a time, you know, boom, pull the trigger, boom. Whereas a semi-automatic, it's boom, boom, boom, and people tend to, because it's a semi, they rush the next shot, and so it tends to kind of shoot it all over the place. And I'm sure when this clip hits the air, 10,000 people are going to tell me I'm an idiot.
1: You have no idea how wrong you are.
0: Yeah, well, how do you say you don't know nothing about guns without saying you don't know? But anyway, that's kind of the layman's version of why.
3: Okay.
0: All right, got a joke for us?
3: Yeah, you know, Labor Day's coming up. Do you know what U.S. president was the first to promote Labor Day?
0: I don't know.
1: Who?
3: It was Abraham Lincoln. He said, join the union.
0: Yeah. No, but just not the SEI. All right, we'll see you, Richard. Thanks. We'll talk to you next week.
1: God bless you, Richard.
0: Yeah, bye-bye. I put this one in there for you. I went through and because Kevin always heckles me about, you know, come on, we need the songs, and I always give it to him last second. So this week I did it early for him, and I put together a whole bunch of songs, some of the, my absolute favorites, and some of them are all brand new to this show.
1: So I love it. Come on.
0: Did this one for you. 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
0: And when we get back, because we got a guest at the bottom of the hour, we're going to do phone calls, and we'll talk to Rick here from the CRPA. Yeah, we'll.

0: Hey, it's Jeff,
1: Jimmy,
2: and Mark
0: from the Gunslinger Gun Shop and Auction.
1: At Gunslingers, we believe in every American's right to bear arms to protect themselves and their family. We also believe in gun safety and getting the best possible advice on firearms.
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1: the Gunslinger Syndicated Radio Network.
0: And of course, like I said, at the bottom of the hour, we have a guest. But right now, we're going to take phone calls and talk to our friend Rick from the CRPA. So, Rick, what's going on this week? You want to do your kind of regular segment with phone calls?
2: Yeah, sure.
1: Let's go.
0: Go ahead. What's going on?
2: Oh, yes, that'd be you. Well, I'm very happy to say the session is closed. There were some shenanigans that are going to impact California as well outside the Second Amendment, because they're supposed to constitutionally, I know this is a shock to you both, that they don't follow the Constitution,
0: yeah.
2: But constitutionally they were to stop at midnight, and they went just about till 1 o'clock in the morning.
1: Whoa. Mm-hmm.
2: And it was just a game of attrition to pass a lot of unnecessary taxes and to play all sorts of games, grant the outgoing governor and the previous state senator and vice president $20 million worth of personal protection from the CHP with your taxpayer dollars. So that's interesting. So there was a lot of stuff like that that went down. There's a big changeover in leadership. There will be a changeover. We're waiting for some election results, but we're going to see things going in the right direction, which is good. But within about 4 years, we have an opportunity to actually flip it. And in the Senate, we have a chance in 2 years to complete our efforts to stop the supermajority. So there's some things really moving. There are some hot, hot races that we're going to be really, really close. So anybody spreading that malarkey that your vote doesn't count, that's completely false. There's about 14 different state elections right now that it's going to come down to literally every vote.
0: Wow.
1: Come on, guys. And we've been saying that over and over again. If you think your vote doesn't count, you've already thrown it away.
0: Yeah.
1: You got to make sure that if there's something you care about, especially this state or this country, you vote.
0: Yeah.
1: It's our only power.
0: So what's going on with – well, we'll get to the three in a month in a sec, but what's going on with this new bill that got –
2: Well, okay, so everybody's like, what's going on with some of the new bills? So a really quick explanation, because that's a great question. We have a two-year session here in California. So the bill we're going to get to was passed in the first part of the session. We just had the second part. We currently had 5 positive bills, and we had 6 negative bills. None of the 6 negative bills have been signed into law. They're sitting on the governor's desk. Mm-hmm. There have been a plethora of veto letters from multiple people. We have thousands of veto requests in on them.
0: Good.
2: So there's no guarantee they're all going to go through. Of the 5 positive, he's already signed 2 of them.
0: Wow.
2: And the other 3, it looks favorable that he could sign them. So we could literally end up with the 50%, 50-50 shot. At the worst, it's going to be like 45-55, which we haven't seen that, gentleman, in like 4 decades.
0: I was going to say, honestly, as far back as I can recall.
2: Yeah, so there's a lot of positive things. And, you know, there were some hard hits this year. Like, you know, I shared with you guys before, it was hard to watch the bill for the kids with, right, you know, things go down. But, you know, we had 2 CCW bills, and we finally ended. And that was one of the things I wanted to talk to you guys about tonight. You know, so many people want to blame the anti-Second Amendment stuff, that it's like somehow it's new. And I always tell people, no, this has been going on for the state's entire history. We started off as a state that didn't allow people to have a firearm. You couldn't hunt and put food. And this is back, you know, the 1840s.
0: Mm-hmm.
2: Like, when that's how you put food on the table.
0: Yeah.
2: It wasn't, I don't want to hunt. It's like, I want to eat or I don't want to eat. And they said, no, you had to go to a market hunter. You had to pay somebody else taxes, unions. Well, all Democrats. The CRPA was started about that, shortly thereafter, and fought back against that. And we've continued that for 150 years. But in the 1930s, none of the gun organizations, us included, really mounted much of attack when the Department of Fish and Game said, okay, no more CCWs, no more carrying your gun when you're out hunting.
0: Mm-hmm.
2: And you're a gun guy. So it's been said.
0: Mm.
2: So here was the reasoning in 1936. Well, Jeff, you could take a snub-nosed Colt or Smith and Wesson, and you could shoot a deer like 50 feet away, drop it with one shot, and then go run an arrow through it and claim you did it a different way.
0: Uh-huh.
2: Mm. Okay, how many times did that actually happen? 0.
1: Of course.
2: You know, how many times did they ever find someone trying to do it since the 1930s? Never. And so we had to peel back in regulatory policy at the Fish and Game Commission. And finally, Heather Hadwick, who's a wonderful assembly member from up in Northern California, District 1, came to our aid. She ran five bills for us this year, which is the most any legislator's done in 50 years.
1: Wow.
2: Just a little dynamo. Got some funny stories I can tell you later about her that's really great. But she pushed it, and she got the bill through and across the line. And we had the Archery Association, the Bowman Hunters, which are great allies out there with us, and we got across. And so effective January 1, you can carry whatever firearm you need to with a CCW doing any activity out in the open.
1: So that fight has been going on for 90 years.
2: Yeah.
1: So if you think that they have been fighting for us for that long already,
0: that's awesome news. But let's step sideways now, and it's on his desk, but he hasn't signed it. You know which one I'm talking about.
2: You're talking about the FFC bill.
0: Yeah.
2: Yeah. So it's that bill is problematic. We have hit it currently, and I'm just blunt, as you know. We've got people in our own community who are like, hey, I can make a buck on the training, so I'm good for it.
0: No.
2: And, you know,
0: well, and FSC, that's firearm safety card, what they're trying to do is...
2: So what they're telling us is that, you know, the firearm safety card, as you know, when it first came out, was buy it once, it was good for life.
0: Yeah, that was the BFSC.
2: Yeah, and then you were supposed to be able to just do a test, and there's always been a test. And where we've taken a hit, I've been yelled at, screamed at by even a couple of people that listen to this show, that, like, I don't believe in firearm safety. No, I do believe in firearm safety. Here is the problem with this. It is saying that if you inherit anything, you get anything, regardless if you have trained, regardless of anything other than a CCW card, you have to go now stand for a four-hour class and go out to a range. And here's what people need to realize. There has never been any study. In fact, the opposition just got done with a study in 24. The study said, yeah, there's no proof.
0: Mm-hmm.
2: They told them, go back and redo it, because obviously you didn't do it right.
1: Oh.
2: They went back and redid it and found out, yeah, you're right. It's actually, the numbers are off the chart on many things, including this. So we do believe in train, but you got to realize when people use the excuse of, well, a pilot's license or a car license, those are not constitutional rights.
1: Those are privileges.
2: Right. They're privileges. Your right to own a firearm and use a firearm is a constitutional right, and we're going to fight for that, because you look around the world where people didn't, and then all of a sudden they needed licenses, like in Europe, to be able to speak publicly, to redress government publicly, and all of a sudden everything becomes a license and a tax and a fee. You lose this, you lose the rest of it.
0: Yep.
1: Very slippery.
0: There is no constitution without the Second Amendment.
2: Right.
0: Yeah. Real quick, let's get to Mark in Woodland Hills, because we have a guest at the bottom of the hour. Okay. What's going on, Mark?
3: Hey, good evening, guys. Couldn't hear you on hold. Sorry about that. God, Rick's not. I'd like to know. I was just talking to two guys in the business that do these soft something or other rifles. I'm not sure. Airsoft.
0: Airsoft, yeah.
3: Yeah, and they were telling me about how they are putting sound suppressors on them. And I thought it was legal for air rifles, and they tell me no, it's not. Sometimes some of them are built in. Is that for only? I had always understood that the sound suppressors were only in California, really almost impossible to get for firearms. Is that true?
2: So it depends on the air rifle. There's a couple of air rifles that I think were grandfathered in. I would want to check with our legal department, so don't go buying something saying Rick said. But air rifles, I'm sure Jeff would tell you the same thing, are kind of one of the interesting firearms here in California, because DOJ has at times treated them as they weren't a firearm. And so that is where a lot of this gets confusing. But I think DOJ is starting to look at them differently, because, you know, these are, when you say air rifle, people think of like a Daisy, you know, Red Ryder when we were all kids. Mm-hmm. And that's not what we're talking about. We're talking air rifles that are capable of taking big game down now. Big calibers and things like that. So most of the states are moving towards different rules and guidelines. But suppressors are an accessory. There are several landmark cases that are going to the Supreme Court on it. And probably within a session or two, we should have a definitive answer, whether California chooses to abide by that or to bring up new legislation to fight against it. We'll have to see.
3: Oh, great. Hey, thanks for the info. I appreciate that. And I just thought I'd let you know, Jeff, that the Jay Leno has some legislation that just got passed in the California legislature.
0: I heard,
3: by the way.
0: Yeah.
3: Yeah, for older vehicles, you know, and stringent emission rules.
0: Yeah, which was already there, but they tried to take it away, and so now it's back, but they put some amendments to it, and this isn't half as scary as this new tire thing.
1: Uh-huh. Yeah, come on.
0: You imagine?
3: People are going to go to Vegas. They're going to go to Vegas and get it.
0: No, they can't, because it's going to be part of your registration. You're going to have to get your car signed off. Yeah.
1: Unbelievable.
0: It's worse than that.
3: Anyway, hey, I'd like to leave you guys with a joke if you're interested.
0: Long as it's clean.
3: Mm-hmm. probably a variation of what you heard before, but first off, I have to inform you that this joke was brought to you by Pfizer.
0: Okay.
1: Can't trust how clean it is.
3: Okay, right? A border collie walks into a bar, sits down on a stool, and shouts, "Hey, bartender, give me a pint of ale and a scotch chaser." The barman says, "Wow, a talking dog. You should be in the circus." The collie says, "Why? Do they need an electrician?"
0: No. Okay, Richard, thanks for the call. We'll talk to you next week.
1: Thanks, Mark. God bless you, brother.
0: All right, Mark. See you later. Bye-bye. All right. Ryan, what do we get left? Oh, minute and a half. Okay, well. So what's going on with this? I mean, it's just floating.
2: We're waiting. We've did everything we can to stop it. We have, like I said, all the veto letters in it.
0: Mm-hmm.
2: There will be, if it gets passed, there will be lawsuits, but we're going to have to wait till it goes into effect. So people are all going to be like, "He signed it. Why aren't you suing tomorrow?" Because we have to wait till there's a harm so we can do something about it. But my biggest concern is this becomes an economic barrier for many, many people who want to be able to defend themselves.
0: Oh, yeah.
2: And I've been fighting for a lot of these people. And, you need to really realize these are nurses that, got like $500,000 bills they're trying to pay, and they can't afford this. And single parent, kids at home, living in a bad area.
0: Well, and don't forget where gun control started originally.
2: Right.
0: Yeah. Go ahead and tell them. Yeah. It was this funny little group, three lettered with K's.
1: Ooh.
0: Yeah. Yeah. Mm-hmm. Yeah. That's who started gun control in the Americas.
2: Yeah.
0: All right, guys, you're listening to Gunslingers right here on
1: the Gunslinger Syndicated Radio Network.
0: And when we get back, we should have, because I don't see him on the phone yet. Oh, looks like they're calling him now. All right. We got a special guest as soon as we get back. You're listening to Gunslingers right here on
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0: And as promised, we have a special guest. We haven't talked to him in a while because, you know, he's been in the political field for a bit, and now he's back, and we finally get to talk to him, the one and only Sheriff Chad Bianco.
1: The
0: How
1: sheriff.
0: Are you, Chad?
2: I'm doing great, guys. How are you all?
0: Hanging in there. Of course, we've got our special guest in studio, Rick, here with us, too.
1: So good to hear from you, Sheriff.
2: Yeah, very good. Good to see you. You're all hearing you, Rick.
3: Hey, thank you very much.
0: So, what's new?
1: Oh.
2: Well, a lot. I mean, nothing's really new. We're still living in the same California. I still have the same battles I need to fight.

0: little bit about what you were just doing up in Excremento?
1: Well, which part? I just got back from there on a kind of like a lobbying day, a law enforcement lobbying day, talking to lawmakers about bad bills that were coming into the end of session that we needed no votes on or abstain votes on, and then the ones we wanted passed. And yeah, I mean, there's always, no matter what, it's California, there's going to be bad bills passed always. But we did a good job this year of getting a lot of them watered down with amendments or killed altogether. There were a couple of that got through that we're not really happy with it. We'll have to see how they play out. But Sacramento is a never ending battle. We talk about it all the time. There's no common sense there, and there's no work being done for the betterment of California. Mm-hmm. The work being done there is for special interests and for a political ideology. And it's hard to try and do what's best for an entire population when you're only working for a tiny little portion.
0: Mm, yeah. And then can you talk about the suit that's going on with the votes?
1: Oh, sure.
0: The ballots?
1: Okay. Sure. So that's all done. We argued our case in front of the Supreme Court. Now we're waiting on their decision. That was, gosh, what was it, the 18th, 16th, something like that, of August. And so or the 20th, something. Anyway, it's a 30 to 60-day wait before you get a ruling. You know what? The law is on our side. So as I was sitting there, as the day ended and finished, I was like, you know what? I just hope that we actually have a Supreme Court that actually rules on the Constitution and our laws. Because if they rule on emotion, we lose all day long. Mm-hmm. If they rule on the law is 100% on our side. This suit has absolutely nothing to do with ballots. It has nothing to do with an election. This is about the overstepping of a power-hungry attorney general that believes he has the power to stop an investigation into a crime. And that's what this was. Everything I did was legal. Everything I did was right. There was two routes we could have gone. We chose the criminal element and how we conduct investigations. Completely legal. It's just not what Democrat politicians wanted. And so then the lawsuit comes out, and he says that he ordered me to stop, which he did, and I kept going because he doesn't have that authority. But then he took it to the court to say that he does have the authority. And it's as I'm sitting there, I know it's all about attorneys and the whole pomp and circumstance of the Supreme Court, but it took so much to bite my tongue and not say anything because I just wanted to blurt out the facts and what this really is. Can you imagine giving an attorney general, any attorney general, I mean, even if they're good, even though we have a corrupt one, I mean, it amplifies why you would never do this, but why would you give an attorney general the ultimate power to stop an investigation? What if there's a murder in my county and the suspect is a really big donor to his campaign and he just calls up and says, hey, you can no longer investigate that crime?
0: Yeah.
1: There is no way in our founding documents, in our founding fathers and mothers, and the lawyers and the politicians that made our Constitution, our state Constitution, and the initial laws in our state, not one of them ever believed that an attorney general, the person in charge of enforcing crime and investigating crime, would be a complete liberal, anti-cop, socialist that's corrupt. So they never believed that they had to protect the citizenry from a corrupt attorney general. They're supposed to be right and wrong. They would never have given him that power.
0: No.
1: And so that's really what we're arguing. And it was it's interesting. The real case, I mean, that's cut and dry, too. It's an investigation. Why is there $46,000 or 46,000 vote discrepancy in the yes and no votes totaled up when you add them, compared to the number of ballots came in? How do you have a number of ballots, 611,000, but when you run them through the machine, it spits out 656,000 votes? It doesn't make sense. So the purpose of doing what we did is to investigate and find out where that fraud or that discrepancy was. Was it

0: accidental? Was it human error? Was it on purpose? Mm-hmm. Was it machine driven? I mean, those are all of the theories that are out there, but you'll never know until you count those ballots. And our corrupt attorney general and the lovely attorneys that with these other politicians decide to hurry and go to court and stop that from happening because they don't want us to know what the results are.
1: Yeah, wow. Hate the exposure.
2: And speaking of a corrupt attorney general, can you recall one that hasn't been? I mean, what are our last three or four have been? This guy?
0: Our last three are absolute complete jokes and are the sole reason why California is in this spot. We can blame it on the governor. I'm trying to do everything I could being the governor, but had I even won, and Bonta was the attorney general, do you know all of the lawsuits that he would be filing against me as the governor? Would be nothing but a battle fighting a corrupt attorney general who, we got to go backwards now. Why is he even in that place? How did he get there? He was appointed into that position by a corrupt Gavin Newsom to run interference for all of the state's corruption. That's why he was put there. And then in this state, you just vote Democrat. They all vote party. They couldn't care less who it is. And incumbents wield a lot of power. So that's how he stayed in office for the last election. I'm hoping we can expose who he is and what he is for the just absolute corrupt individual he is. But the attorney generals are really why do we have so much fraud and abuse of our taxpayer dollars in California? Because starting with Kamala Harris and then Xavier Becerra and now Bonta, they're all corrupt. Every single one of them are corrupt. They did not do their job because they were covering the waste, fraud, and abuse of our taxpayer dollars. How did homelessness get so bad? How did the medical fraud get so bad? It's because there was an attorney general looking the other way because it was his party and all of his friends and cronies that were making all of the money from it.
1: It says a whole lot that the things that they're fighting are the anti-corruption, anti-fraud, your ballots and all that. They're fighting these things that will expose them for the corruption, and they're not even doing it in the darkness anymore. They're fully doing it out in the daylight to show that, yeah, we need this corruption. We need it to help our lifestyles and to make sure we hold on to this.
3: Just like the Nick Shirley Act.
2: Yeah. I was just going to say.
0: Yeah, it is. I mean, the number one, I mean, our First Amendment right, and they passed a law to make it illegal? It's nuts.
2: Everything they do is psychotic. And now you're backing somebody running for attorney general in November, right?
0: Right. Yeah, Michael Gates. Okay. I mean, we really need him in there. Michael, he's got a fantastic record as an attorney, as a prosecuting attorney, as a city attorney, as a civil attorney. He is an extremely well-rounded attorney, running against nothing but a politician. Bonta is nothing but a corrupt politician, and Gates is anything from that. I mean, he's been an attorney that's helped Huntington Beach to greatness. He's defended law enforcement. He's prosecuted law enforcement. He's done everything in government law that it really has prepared him to be a good attorney general. He's ethical. He's moral. He loves our Second Amendment. He loves our Constitution in general. And it's a no-brainer. I've got to get him in there. The battle that I have fighting Sacramento and fighting our now corrupt attorney general, I need someone in there that can make our lives better and make our lives easier and my job easier, and Michael's the only one.
2: Amen. Couldn't agree more. That's where I was going with this whole attorney general. I mean, we got to stop voting these horrible human beings into this job and get somebody in there actually knows what he's doing and can actually get the job done.
1: Especially when they're going out there doing distractions so the governor can get away with more. It's a two-prong attack. They're making sure that you're not watching what the left hand's doing and vice versa. So,
2: okay. Yeah. Chad, we got about 30 seconds for the break. You're going to stick through the break and come back on the other side, right?
0: Sure, absolutely.
2: Appreciate it. Okay, guys, you're listening to Gunslingers with the one and only Sheriff Chad Bianco. And we'll be right back.
1: Yes, we will.

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1: A well-regulated militia being necessary to the security of a free state, the right of the people to keep and bear arms shall not be infringed. 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

0: Usually this is an out song, but it's such a great song. You know what? We're going to bump ahead because I know Chad's a busy guy. Chad, welcome back, first off. Second of all, you know, I always grill you about Norco when I get you on. You know, I haven't been walking because I got this stupid plantar fasciitis and I can't walk. So the wife and I started riding bikes. Oh, boy. This is a two-pronger. Number one, is there anything that's going to happen with these damn e-bikes? And the second is, how do we get these people to follow the speed limit?
1: Or any of the rules.
2: Yeah, I mean, it's crazy. I mean, you got to look at it. It's a new technology. They came on, they sprung on the scene to all of us. And it's like they're cool and you want them and your kids want them. And so we're buying them and throwing them out there. And then you don't even realize what exactly they are. Mm-hmm. So there's a lot of things that we can do in law enforcement. And I'll be very, very honest with you. It was new to all of us. Mm-hmm. I mean, are they bicycles? Are they motorcycles? What are they? And so, we've all been educated now, and we're all at the point of now we're trying to, I don't want to say we're behind the eight ball, but we're trying to get a handle on it. And, you'll see, I mean, we just had one in Norco and Harupa Valley where we seized dozens and dozens of these bikes, of kids that are riding them that shouldn't be. Mm-hmm. And you have to realize, everybody has to realize, they're not bicycles. They're actually motorized motorcycles. They're considered motorcycles. There's a very limited amount of them that don't have the power, that can't go over 20 miles an hour, that the assist drops off. But otherwise, and it's a weird dynamic because they're not illegal to sell, but they're illegal to ride. And so people think, well, I bought it in the store, so my kid's good. They should be fine with it. And the reality is they're not. So, we're doing a lot of education to try and get people to be more responsible. But now we're at the point now where we're starting the enforcement. We're seizing these bikes. We're ticketing these kids. It's no different than a motorcycle. You have to have a driver's license. You have to be wearing a helmet. They really are out of control. I will definitely agree with you.
0: Yeah. It's really something. And, you know, the thing that irks me, I brought this up off air, but the thing that irks me the most is people like on Facebook and the Norco page, they always saying, well, you got to let kids be kids. You know, I did stuff like this, you know, I on my Schwinn. But the difference between me and these kids today is if I got caught doing something stupid, I got my butt beat. And then I got grounded for 2 weeks. Now they just say, good, let my kids be kids and leave them alone. And how dare you?
2: Exactly. I mean, it's great to say let kids be kids, but when you're putting tools in their hands that we never had when we were kids, that's a completely different story.
0: Yeah.
2: I mean, you would never, you know, you'd never let a 12-year-old get, you know, here's a Corvette, you know, throw the 12-year-old behind the Corvette and let him go and let a kid be a kid. Mm. I mean, that's a silly statement. It's a dumb statement. And there's too many kids getting injured. There's too many kids getting killed. There's too many accidents happening where cars are crashing trying to dodge these kids. So the actual bike rider didn't get hurt, but two cars crashed and somebody else got hurt because of that bicycle or the e-bike, the electric bike. Mm-hmm. So we can't have that argument of let kids be kids because we've got to have some, you know, we've got to also be protecting them. Kids are kids. We're stupid at that age.
0: Yep.
2: We think we're invincible. And a responsible adult puts some guardrails in place to make sure that, they can have fun and they can do what they're doing, but we don't want them all dying and paralyzed and, you know, or causing somebody else to be the same.
1: Yeah. I think it's the two edges of the same sword, that you want kids to be kids, but I think safety comes first. And it is really tragic that you're seeing kids, heavy air quotes, being kids, but they're careless and they're endangering not only themselves but others.
0: Yeah, there was a pack of them last night going down Hamner northbound, of like 15 of them blocking both ways to go as they and they got to a signal. Half of them just blew through the signal. The other half stopped. They waited, blocking all the cars, and then finally, about halfway through the signal, they just blew through it.
2: Yeah, those are the ones that we're trying to find or locate and seizing. We seized a bunch. I mean, we had to call for many tow trucks to load all those those e-bikes onto the back there and impound them. It's we've got to do it. We've got to get a handle on it. Unfortunately, there are so many out there. And you have to also realize, you're saying, talking about your being a kid as a kid on a Schwinn riding your bike around town, your Schwinn didn't go 35, 40 miles an hour, 50
0: no.
2: miles an hour.
0: It went as fast as I could pedal, and that was it.
2: Yeah. And for exactly, for what, a block? You had to slow down.
0: Yep. Yeah, run out of air. Now, as far as the 25-mile-an-hour thing, on one of the pages I brought up, you know, why can't we look into getting speed bumps? And I got excoriated by people. Oh, my horse trailer. And it's like, well, dude, what happens if you're going 25 down the street and you get hit by somebody going 50? You know, your horse trailer is just,
2: yeah.
0: It's not a...
2: But, yeah. You know, that argument doesn't fly with me either, because when I'm pulling my horse trailer and I see a speed bump, I slow down.
0: Yeah. Come on. Exactly.
2: Those people, they want to keep going their 45, 50 pulling their horse trailer because they don't want to slow down.
0: Yeah.
2: So, I mean, that's a ridiculous argument, too. If there's a need on the road and people are going too fast and there's kids or the type of situation that it's in, that's why road bumps were invented. You know, that's why we have them, is to slow people down that won't do it their own.
1: California's new motto is obvious, oh my goodness, I just left it. The common sense is not so common here.
0: Well, it's not common at all. And lastly, before I let somebody else talk here, I just want to say how sorry I am. I saw that you lost your horse recently, and the same thing happened to me last spring. I had my boy Pete for 24 years, and we found him in the backyard, and it's when you have a pet that long, it's difficult to get over. So
2: mine was 24. He's 24 years old too, and you know, we were out on a ride. It was a nice, beautiful morning. It was cool. We were just out on a ride, and he went down, and I mean, all we can do is guess. I'm guessing he had a massive heart attack, and he just, he was gone quick.
0: Yeah, that's what happened with my boy.
1: Our condolences. Yeah. Absolutely.
0: Somebody else can speak up, Rick.
1: If anything, we just want to just give you all the thanks whatsoever, because, again, even though you're the Riverside County Sheriff, you're still working to better California as a whole, and we couldn't ask any more from a fantastic sheriff, and we just appreciate all you do in the county and throughout the state, because you are one of a kind, truly.
2: Well, I appreciate it. I appreciate it. I believe I was put in this position for a reason. And I'll do everything I can every single day to make sure that we're doing things better.
3: Right. And I want to say, having to work around some of the idiots in the Capitol, your wife, I've always respected her, but she is such a class act. And one of the most disappointing things about you not winning the election is not having her restore the office of the First Lady, because I think she would have been the first person since Pete Wilson's wife to be able to have brought respect back to that position. And so I'm still praying. I'm still hopeful that one day we can get there.
1: Yeah.
2: Well, you never know. You never say no to anything. So we'll see what the future brings.
0: Absolutely. Okay. And before last thing, when am I going to get you out to a cowboy action match?
1: Hey.
2: Well, now that I'm only have one job, you never know, it might happen. Yeah, I haven't done it yet, and I'm over infatuated, I think, with some of the social media pages of watching the cowboy action shooting, and especially the mounted part.
1: Oh, yeah.
2: I may be venturing into that if I can.
0: Well, come on out. You know, I've only been doing it 29 years. I do know a little on the subject.
1: Just in case.
0: I've been multi-world champion, national champion, state champion so many times I can't even remember. So you come on out. I'll walk you through it. I'll bring guns and ammo. All you got to do is show up.
2: Oh, well, that sounds like
3: I did it.
0: Yeah, I got Rick out one day, and he had a blast. He left early, but I think that was after he watched me shoot.
3: Kind of did the same thing when Kim Rohde took me out shotgun shooting. I was like, oh, okay.
0: Yeah, I got to go.
2: I'm going to take you up on it.
0: All right, very good. You got my number. Let me know when you're ready.
2: Right on.
0: All right, Chad, thanks so much for coming on. We really appreciate
1: it. Thank you, Sheriff.
3: God bless you, sir.
2: Absolutely.
3: God bless
2: thanks, you. Guys. Keep up the good work.
0: Thank you, sir. We'll talk to you soon. Bye-bye now. All right.
1: Ladies and gentlemen, the Sheriff Chad Bianco.
0: The Sheriff of Chad Bianco.
1: The Sheriff Chad Bianco.
0: No. Oh, man. Okay. Well, you know what? That opens up a line. And you know, what do we got coming up, Jimmy? It's our second
1: power
0: packed hour. That means phone calls, guys. Give us a call. What's that number, Jimmy?
1: You guys are going to want to call in. We still have Rick Travis of the CRPA here. So that's going to be 866-870-5752. Once again, that's 866-870-5752.
0: If you got questions for Rick, he can answer them there. If you got questions about guns, give us a call. We can answer that. You want to know, what do you wear? Because we're coming up on fall. What do you wear to a gun shop? We'll let you know about that.
1: And the catalog has been up, folks. So if you haven't seen it yet, gunslingerauctions.com. Check it out. And if you've already seen something you like and you want to talk about it on air, give us a call there.
0: Last night, I caught the very tail end of that Quick and the Dead movie, which the movie is just awful. I'm sorry. but I got to see the rig because I saw the part, you know, where Gene Hackman gets shot at the end, which is, I mean, it's so dumb. But, we got that rig, we got the gun belt, the holsters, and both handguns.
1: The Vipers right
0: there. So those are going to go up September 19th. I think it's lot 274 or something. We have them, guys. We got them. The seller came straight from the Gene Hackman estate sale. We got these guns. They are really cool. A pair of Uberti's. They're engraved in the style of 1870s factory Colt with snake grips. They're really cool.
1: They look so good.
0: Yeah, they're really bitching. Oh, this is my theme song.
1: Crazy.
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0: And when we get back, it'll be phone calls.
1: Come on.

0: 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You'll be glad you did.
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1: And it's telephone time. What's that number, Jim?
2: Hey, guys, it's your time to shine. 866-870-5752. Once again, that's 866-870-5752.
1: Very good. But let's talk about this AR case and what's going on.
3: Yeah, so in the Supreme Court is about to look at a case that we're very excited about because this could potentially eliminate every AR-15 M4 ban nationwide.
1: Wow.
2: Nationwide. Yeah.
1: I could bring about 60 guns home from Arizona.
3: Yeah. So a lot of us are very excited about it because what it's going to do is the modern sporting rifle. And it will also have a major impact on all the different accessories, including magazines that go with it. So, and it looks like the way the justices are lined up on this, we will get a favorable, probably be a 5-4 or a 6-3 vote in our favor.
2: Wow.
1: Wow.
2: Wow.
3: Yeah.
1: That would be
3: so
1: awesome.
3: We're a couple of months away from now. Obviously, it would be at the beginning of the next session, but very excited about the outcome of that.
2: And like, because that's nationwide, do you think that makes precedent for some of the stuff we're already fighting for California-wise?
3: Yeah, I mean, here's the hard part of it, and I know lawyers don't like to talk about it, but, you know, part of the challenge with all this stuff is, you know, CRPA as an example, there's other groups, you know, from Second Amendment Foundation, NRA, Firearms Policy Coalition, you know, Brandon Combs has put